0: can actually have very strong magnetic fields. Particles can get channeled along those magnetic field lines and can get ejected out at really high speeds. And so this is what we would refer to as a burp, is this ejected material, because we see it moving through the host galaxy of the black hole.
1: Ah, so the accretion disk, that's the sort of a ring of material around the black hole before it falls in.
0: Yeah, so as like material doesn't just fall in from all directions, it kind of forms a sort of flat structure that's swirling into the black hole. So kind of like how water swirls down a bath plug, but it's gas swirling into a black hole.
1: Well, we usually think of black holes as having voracious appetites, that everything falls into a black hole, nothing gets out. So what's launching these jets?
0: Yeah, this is, I think, quite a common misconception, is that people always assume that black holes are these like giant sucking machines in space, and that all this, like anything close to a black hole, will just be immediately swallowed. And that is true if it makes it within the event horizon, which is kind of like the point of no return for a black hole, where gravity is so strong that nothing can escape, not even light. But that's quite close to the black hole. And a lot of the interesting physics that happens around a black hole happens outside of the event horizon, in my opinion. And this is where we see these jets and outflows being launched from.
1: Wow. It's sort of like, as you say, water going down a drain. It would be as though your bathtub is draining out, but some of the water is shooting up into the air.
0: Yes, exactly. So, yeah, when you're watching water go down the bath plug, it doesn't usually come out, but occasionally for a black hole, because there are magnetic fields and other things involved, particles can get really ejected out and at really high speeds. So we're talking close to the speed of light sometimes, so highly relativistic ejections.
1: Wow. Well, how many of these black hole burps have been seen so far?
0: We have seen probably on the order of 20 to 30 supermassive black holes burping after destroying a star. So the study that I published recently, we were looking at very specific types of black hole burps. So we were looking at what happens when one of these really big black holes destroys a star, just one star, and we watch it destroy the star and we watch it swallow that material. But it was really puzzling, and it puzzled us for a long time, that over the last sort of 5 to 10 years, we've been watching more and more of these stars destroyed by black holes, and we've been seeing the burps happen at really random times. So sometimes it would happen 6 months after the star was destroyed, sometimes it would happen 2 or 3 years, and in one extreme case it happened 10 years after the black hole destroyed a star.
1: Wow. So if these burps are kind of random or unpredictable, how did you go about trying to make sense of the timing of them?
0: Yeah, so we started to ask the question, what is it that is producing these burps? We know from other types of black holes, so from the small black holes in our galaxy or these really big black holes that are, you know, evolving on very long timescales, we know that the thing that they're doing is they're swallowing material via this accretion disk. So they're swirling gas in. And there is kind of a theory that at some point this gas flow will reach a certain point and it will become slightly unstable. And that's when a bunch of material will be ejected out in a burp. And this critical point depends on the rate of the gas flow into the black hole. But that rate of the flow of the black hole is dependent on a lot of things. And so we did some really detailed modeling. So the co-lead author of this study, Dr. Andrew Mummery from the Institute for Advanced Study in Princeton, we selected a sample of 20 of these black holes that had done burps. And he modeled it in really great detail. And I took the radio observations, so I was able to figure out, based on watching the radio observations, when the burps happened. And we were then able to match that together and figure out exactly at what rate the gas was going in when the burp happened. And it turned out that the rate was exactly the same across the population, even though the times went from 6 months to 10 years.
1: Oh, okay, so take me through the process. If I could be close to a black hole without falling into it, and I'm watching it eat another star, when does it burp?
0: Yeah, so, okay, the star comes in, it gets stretched into a long stream of material by the black hole's gravity or tidal forces, and it will kind of, in a bit of a messy process, eventually form this disk. And initially, the black hole is eating at a really high rate because there's a lot of gas at the start when, you know, you still got the whole star there. And when it's eating at a really high rate, it actually is very messy and can eject out some material, which we call it a wind, but it's not really a wind. So that happens initially. And then as it starts slowing down the rate that it's eating, when it gets to a very, very low rate, so there's only a little bit of gas left in the flow around the black hole, that's when this transition happens and the flow sort of changes states and a whole lot of gas gets ejected in a jet by like kind of channeled along these magnetic fields. And so that is what we call the burp. So it happens at a very, very low flow rate, but it happens to be that that flow rate is the same across the population. It's just that some of the black holes started with a much higher eating rate than others because they might have destroyed a bigger star. And that's why it could take much longer for them to get to down to that rate.
1: Why is it important to know, that the fact that black holes burp and when they're going to do it?
0: Being able to predict when a black hole is going to burp means that we can use a whole lot less telescope time. So if we don't know when a black hole is going to burp, we just kind of have to look at it every so often to try and catch the burp. But if we can predict based on this model when the black hole is going to burp, that narrows down a lot of the time that we have to use, and we can really only look at the ones that are going to burp. But from a physics perspective, we don't actually understand the ejection mechanism. So, I mean, I said we think that there's magnetic fields involved. We think that perhaps even the spin of the black hole is important. But being able to say that the mass of the black hole is not important actually helps us learn about this jet ejection mechanism and the physics that's going on there. And that's kind of important because we know these jets, they're everywhere around the universe. They influence a lot of things. They can influence the evolution of the host galaxies, but we don't really know exactly how or why they form.
1: Dr. Goodwin, thank you so much for your time.
0: Thanks so much for having me.
1: Dr. Adele Goodwin is a Forest Research Foundation Fellow at the International Center for Radio Astronomy Research at Curtin University in Australia.
2: It's the power trying to come back on.
1: Movies like the 1993 classic Jurassic Park have played a big role in shaping our imagination about what we think dinosaurs might have sounded like. But it largely remains a mystery because the soft tissues that make up the dinosaur's vocal tract rarely fossilize. So, in the movie, sound artists created the roar of the T-Rex by combining tiger snarls, crocodile gurgles, and baby elephant screeches. But the nighttime scenes in these dino movies are still missing something. Can you hear it? I'll give you a hint. Nowadays, insects like crickets transform the night into a symphony of sound, and their sound-making parts often do fossilize. And because of that, scientists have now been able to reconstruct some of the acoustic landscape from the Jurassic period. Dr. Fernando Montalegre Zapata led the study. He's a Canadian sensory biologist at the University of Lincoln in the UK, and he's going to give us a tour of this new audio landscape. Hello, and welcome to our program.
3: Thank you both for inviting me.
1: So let's step into your Jurassic soundscape here and hear what it is.

0: Oh, that sounds like Inner Mongolia in China, 165 million years ago.
1: Wow.
0: In the Jurassic period.
1: And yet it sounds so familiar to the sounds that we hear from insects today. What kind of insects?

0: So how similar or different were those ancestors? Did they look the same? What size were they?
1: Many of the species were larger than the ones we have now. Some species were starting to reduce body size, and so in the general mechanism has not changed that much. It's just the rubbing of the wing together with one wing having very narrow file full of indentations, and the other wing will have a scraper. However, the strategies to radiate ultrasound in the living katydids, 70% of the species of the living katydids produce ultrasound, has changed. The anatomy has changed.
0: So the ancestors, they rub their wings together, one side is rough, and sort of like a violin bow going across a string to make the sound?
1: Exactly. That is the best description. Think of that as a nature's violin.
0: Well, tell me about the different fossils that you worked with to recreate these sounds.
1: So this goes back to 2012 when we recreated the first call. There are two things that really fossilize in these fossils is the anatomy. The length of this tiny file scales with the frequency. That will tell you which frequency the animal was using. And the anatomy of the file, the number of teeth, will tell you the length of the duration of the basic syllable they produce. That's the only thing that really fossilized. So my colleague in Bristol say, I think that we can do much better. If we find more fossils with our colleagues in China, we can get better results.
0: Oh, I see. How many different fossils did you work with?
1: For this recent research, we have 20 fossils organized in 9 different species.
0: I see. So what you did was you scanned these fossils, and then you made a computer model of them, and it was the computer model that you were able to manipulate and get your sound.
1: Yes, we extracted the geometry in a two-dimensional model because the fossils can be recovered only in two dimensions, these wings. And we extracted this into the computer. And using information from some of the closest living ancestors of these Jurassic crickets, the material properties of the wing, the resonance, the behavior using laser Doppler vibrometry, and extract many other parameters and implement those in the fossils.
0: Wow.
1: So all of these values converge in a single frequency.
0: Well, let's listen to your soundscape again. We'll just play a little bit of it here. Now, there's also a rhythm there, like they're going, e-e-e-e-e. How did you figure that out?
1: Each species will have a frequency and will have a rhythm to recognize each other. So what we did, we use artificial intelligence and machine learning. So training a model in which we include the rhythm of many living species, the morphology, the anatomy, and the measurements of all of these living species, the temperature, how the temperature affects the rhythm in those species, because that has been studied many times. After training the model, we put all the fossils there, each one by one, and obtain a potential rhythm. We don't know if this was the real rhythm, but for sure, we know that they were singing differently, each of them.
0: Okay, so once you put all of this together and you played the sound of these Jurassic insects, what stood out to you about the sounds that they were making?
1: People will say, oh, this is something very familiar to what we hear nowadays in a rainforest. Yeah, it might be. At least the part that we can hear, of course, because when you go to the rainforest, to the Amazon, there will be a lot of sounds hidden there that you will not be able to hear in the wild.
0: in the wild, but 165 million years ago. I mean, that's
1: yes.
0: It's like you're traveling in time here.
1: Exactly, yeah.
0: Now, you mentioned that modern-day crickets and katydids can produce ultrasonic sounds. That's beyond our hearing range. Do you think the ancestors did the same thing?
1: Yes. I calculated the frequency first. The smaller files, stridulatory files, tend to produce high frequencies, and the larger files, low frequency. And that will give you a regression line of living animals. You put your fossil there, that particular species, Sigmaboilus peregrinus, gave us 21 kilohertz. And I said, this is ultrasound. Humans can hear sounds up to 18, 20 kilohertz. We have three specimens of that species, three fossils, And we got frequencies between 22, 23, and 21 kilohertz. So that was definitely, in the average, was in the ultrasonic range.
0: How much of a surprise was it for you that they were communicating in the ultrasonic range?
1: I was surprised because people used to think, and actually myself, used to think that the ultrasound was produced just to avoid predation of bats. Even though bats nowadays can hear the ultrasound, ultrasound makes it difficult for a distant bat to detect a distant singer.
0: But there were no bats around in the Jurassic period, were there?
1: Yeah, there were no bats. 165 million years ago, some of these animals were already exploiting the ultrasonic channels, and there were no bats there. Bats appear 100 million later.
0: Wow. So the insects introduced ultrasonic communication.
1: Yes, probably.
0: Dr. Montalegre, thank you so much for your time.
1: Oh, thank you, Bob, for inviting me to Quicks and Quarks.
0: Dr. Fernando Montalegre Zapata is a Canadian professor of sensory biology at the University of Lincoln in England. When I say the word Wolverine, what picture comes to mind? Is it the hairy Canadian superhero with razor-sharp metallic claws?
2: You lost your money, you keep this up, you lose something else.
0: Or do you picture the also hairy, weasel-like animal with its equally ferocious reputation? Now, we know relatively little about the wild wolverines that live in Canada, other than their numbers are lower than they used to be, and that they don't like to be around people. And they've been listed as a species of special concern here in Canada since 2014. But how humans affect their population numbers in places where we overlap has been a big unknown for the scientists who study them. A new, massive, multi-year study out this week attempts to answer that question. Dr. Miriam Barreto is a wolverine researcher who led the study from the University of Calgary. Hello and welcome to our program.
3: Hello, Bob. Thanks for having me.
0: Now, for anyone who may not be familiar with wolverines, just tell me a bit about them. What are they like? Where do they live?
3: Wolverines are carnivores. They're 30 to 40 pounds. They're a big weasel, and they used to live throughout Canada, essentially everywhere. Wolverines now live mostly in the mountains, boreal forest, and the tundra. And to describe them a little, they have really big feet, allows them to travel in the snow. They have thick fur. They have huge home ranges, which they defend from each other. So each female has her own home range and each male has his own home range. And even though they're quite small, they have very, very slow reproduction. That makes them a pretty unique species to live with.
0: And what about their reputation for being vicious? How vicious are they?
3: We used to think wolverines were mostly scavengers, but I've learned since in the last 15 years, since I started working on them, that they do hunt. And just last week, I heard a story that's very credible. Like, I think the story is true of a wolverine taking down a moose.
0: A moose? A wolverine took down a moose?
3: A moose, yeah. Apparently. Pinned it against like a cliff and just stayed there for a week and attacked it for a week until, mind you, we don't know if the moose was maybe sick or old or something or injured, right? But still, that's a massive animal and a small animal. So they live in such an unforgiving landscape that they do have to have a really big attitude, right? They encounter other large carnivores, they encounter bears and wolves and all sorts of other animals. So they do have to be feisty, smart, and really like punch above their weight. But at the same time, they're pretty small and they do get killed by other animals. So I think their reputation is earned. There hasn't been a single known attack on humans.
0: What are their numbers? I mean, how is the population doing?
3: So we found that the population, there's still wolverines throughout the study area. And that area was big, 80,000 square kilometers, the size of Austria or twice the size of Switzerland. We found 300 wolverines, and that's about half of what we expected just based on the habitat quality.
0: Wow, 300 animals in 80,000 square kilometers. Yeah, that's a pretty low number. So how did you study them if they're in the mountains and covering such a large area?
3: We make them come to us. Yeah, you cannot run after wolverines. You have to you have to essentially make them show up.
0: Okay, how do you do that?
3: So wolverines are scavengers hunters, and we study them in winter, mostly because then there's no bears around to make life hard for us. So we put out bait stations. We put up cameras and wooden contraptions that they have to climb to get in position for pictures. And then we hung frozen beavers between trees above the in front of the cameras. And we put a trapping lure out. And that's enough to attract wolverines.
0: Okay. So you attract them to your bait. How do you gather data about them?
3: When they climb our stations, we get photos of their chest, and they have unique fur patterns, like a tiger or a leopard. We can recognize the pattern and can identify them. We also get pictures of their belly, so we can see if it's a male or female, and we can also see if the female is reproductive. And then also we collect hair samples for DNA analysis. The information where we see them, like at which stations we see them and how often, lets us calculate how many there are and also how many we missed.
0: Now, you also wanted to find out about the impact of humans. So how did you incorporate that?
3: Essentially, we used like publicly available smartphone app data. Those heat maps, like, is also reflecting ski touring and hiking. And we knew from previous work that wolverines stay away from both hikers and skiers and snowmobilers too. We couldn't find a single data source that reflected exactly where people went, but we were able to use to calculate road density, which is just the density of logging roads and also paved roads in a given area. And that's a really good reflection for the disturbance from mechanized recreation, such as snowmobiling, and in summer, 4x4ing, and people on ATVs and quads.
0: So once you put all of this together, where the wolverines are and where the people are, what did you see?
3: We found that the impact of logging roads on females was pretty strong, and the impact of logging of recreation on females was not as strong yet.
0: Why was the impact on females greater?
3: Wolverines have their young in winter. They don't hibernate like bears. They're actually out and about in that time of year. So for half the year, females are really busy not only keeping themselves alive, but also somehow keeping their young alive in the years that they have young. So they just have additional business that the males don't have. So males mostly just worry about access to females in wolverines. And they can stay away from people if they want to. But females, once they are in a specific, like once they have their young, they're kind of tied to that area. And so they have to defend them from predators. And it seems like they probably assume that we are a danger to those young.
0: So what's at stake if the wolverines disappear? I guess, like, what's their role in the environment?
3: I'm not sure we want to find out. It seems to me many times where you take predators away and then suddenly there's more diseases, or there's this or there's that, or this other species suddenly explodes because you took away their predator. So I'm not necessarily sure I want to know what happens once wolverines, or if wolverines, are gone.
0: Dr. Bratto, thank you so much for your time.
3: Thank you so much for being interested in wolverines, Bob.
0: Dr. Miriam Barreto is a wolverine researcher who did the study at the University of Calgary. She's now a Lieber Arrow Fellow at the University of Alberta. I'm Bob McDonald, and you're listening to Quirks and Quarks on CBC Radio 1 and streaming live on the CBC News app. Just go to the local tab and press play wherever you are. Coming up later in the program, new clues in King Tutankhamun's burial chamber may point to Queen Nefertiti's tomb.
4: I've discovered the probability of at least 5 chambers to the north, all about the same size as King Tutankhamun's tomb.
0: The spiny water flea is a teeny tiny creature that has a giant impact on our lakes. This microscopic predator is considered to be one of the most damaging aquatic invasive species in North America. They're voracious eaters, gobbling up zooplankton, which depletes food supplies, leads to the growth of algae blooms, and costs over $100 million per lake to clean up. Researchers initially believed the spiny water flea was introduced to Canadian waters from European tankers in the 1980s. But a new study is completely turning that idea upside down. Aquatic ecologist Dr. Andrew Tannenzapp used a mix of technologies, both old and new, to look at hundreds of spiny water flea fossils found in mud cores from the bottom of Canadian lakes, and found that this nasty, invasive species has actually been living here for way longer than we'd thought. Dr. Tannenzapp is a professor in the School of Environment at Trent University. Hello and welcome to our program.
5: Hi, Bob. Thanks for having me on.
0: First of all, tell me about the spiny water flea. What's it like?
5: The spiny water flea is this tiny but voracious predator. It's probably the size of your fingernail on your

0: accumulate in the lakes, and we can get reductions in water clarity, water quality, and all these knock-on effects on things like drinking water and all the cultural benefits that we derive from lakes.
1: Oh, I see. So the spiny water flea is the carnivore, the predator, and it eats the vegetarians that are eating the vegetation in the lake.
0: Exactly.
1: Well, how widespread is it?
0: So the spiny water flea is found throughout Eurasia. It's found in many kind of iconic lakes in Europe. And then it's spreading throughout northeastern North America, really well established in central and southern Ontario, several U.S. states, and it's expanding into Quebec and into the Maritimes, we think.
1: So do you know how it actually got here in the first place?
0: Well, that's the great mystery. We don't actually know. So for about four decades, the accepted story had been that the spiny water flea came over from Europe in the ballast water of these transatlantic ships. It was first physically detected in Lake Ontario in 1982, and then the thinking has been that it's spread since then. But what's really interesting is that nobody has actually found the spiny water flea in ballast water coming over from Europe.
1: Wow. Well, what was your first indication that it's been here much longer than we thought?
0: So our collaborators made a really amazing discovery in 2019. So sifting through the mud at the bottom of this lake in Muskoka, they discovered some fossils from the spiny water flea in mud that if we were to actually age that mud, it would come back to about 1650. So how could the spiny water flea end up deep inland in Ontario in the 1650s, if the fossil that our colleagues found was accurate? There would have been no roads, there would have been no canals. How could it get so far inland?
1: Mm-hmm. Well, take me through how you were able to trace the spiny water flea back so far in time.
0: So the idea that we had was, could we actually go and collect these fossils and date them directly, so measure the amount of radioactivity basically in these fossils to get an estimate of their age. So this involved work in the lab with developing new methods, but it also required lots of spiny water flea fossils. So we went out to our study lake in Muskoka, and we had to pull up about 30 to 40 sediment cores. So these are collections of mud. So you can imagine trying to pull up something that weighs several kilos from a 13-meter depth, and doing that 30, 40 times in a row. It was absolutely daunting.
1: Okay, so once you got your sediment cores from the bottom of the Muskoka Lake, what did you find when you got it into the lab?
0: So my PhD student had to sift through this mountain of mud to try and find enough spines. In the end, we needed about 100 spines to actually pull them together and send them to the lab to get a date using radiocarbon technology.
1: So what date did you come up with?
0: So we discovered that this pool of spiny water flea fossils actually dated to before 1950. Now, part of the reason we can't come up with an exact age is because this is a pooled estimate, right? Because we can't age a single fossil because they're too small. So the average age of our population was 1950, but that also means that there were individuals in there that were alive before 1950.
1: But 1950, I mean, that's not that long ago. What other data suggests that they've been there longer than that?
0: So 1950 may not be as shocking as 1650, but it's quite significant for a number of reasons. The first being, there was no way really to get to these inland lakes in Muskoka before 1950 with transatlantic cargo ships. Now, on top of this complication, the spiny water flea really doesn't like being outside of water. It can't really survive for more than 4 hours outside of water. So it's very unlikely that they would survive the transfer from one of these cargo ships into a smaller vessel and then make the journey up into the Great Lakes. And then they still had to find a way up to Muskoka when there were no canals and very limited road networks.
1: Okay, so they didn't come from Europe, they didn't come up the St. Lawrence and through the Great Lakes. Does this just suggest that the spiny water flea has been in the Muskoka Lakes, the inland lakes,

0: forever? They've always been there?
1: Well, that's the next research question. So we don't really know the answer. The other thing I didn't mention is that we also had other lines of evidence that placed the spiny water flea in the Muskoka Lakes at least as far back as the late 1800s. And so the thinking is that maybe the spiny water flea has always been here and might even be everywhere. We just can't see it with the tools that we're using at the moment.
0: So why is it important to know if it was introduced in the 80s or if it's been here for hundreds of years?
1: Why I think this is important is, what if the spiny water flea is already everywhere and we just don't know? So we're spending a lot of money that is very limited and could potentially be used to control other species that we are much more confident that they've been introduced and have these detrimental impacts on the environment than the spiny water flea that might already be everywhere. And it's just we're noticing it now because it might be responding to environmental changes. So some of the effort on limiting the spread of the spiny water flea could be perhaps better allocated towards limiting increases in its abundance and the factors that promote its abundance. Because if it's already everywhere, why are we trying to control its spread? We should be trying to control its impacts.
0: Dr. Tannenzow, thank you so much for your time.
1: Thank you very much for having me on, Bob.
0: Dr. Andrew Tannenzow is a professor and Canada Research Chair in Climate Change and Northern Ecosystems at Trent University. Now, the case of the spiny water flea does bring up an interesting question. How much does nativeness actually matter in an ecosystem? Countries around the world spend billions of dollars keeping a variety of introduced species at bay, from small animals like the spiny water flea to big animals like wild pigs and many plant species like garlic mustard or dog strangling vine. We often feature interviews with researchers who are on the front lines combating these biological invaders. When it comes to our ecosystems, the prevailing idea is that native species are good and anything introduced is probably bad. But some scientists, like Dr. Erik Lundgren, are calling for a rethink on this idea. Because on our planet, where humans have altered almost every ecosystem through things like development, agriculture, and climate change, his research suggests that what matters isn't whether something is native or introduced, it's the role it plays within that ecosystem. Dr. Lundgren is an ecologist with the University of Alberta. Hello, and welcome back to Quirks and Quarks.
2: Hey, Bob. Thanks for having me. Great to be back.
0: First of all, can you explain how something like nativeness is measured in science?
2: Yeah, it's a really interesting question. It's usually based on a certain moment in our history, generally relating to colonization, this moment in time when Europeans came to a place and started changing that place. And we tend to think of everything that was there before that moment as belonging and being native, and everything that's arrived since then as being introduced and not belonging.
0: So as an ecologist, why does that topic interest you?
2: Because introduced species are everywhere. And, you know, I grew up thinking that they were all harmful and needed to be destroyed. And I spent a lot of energy in my youth killing garlic mustard and honeysuckle. And it was sort of a revelation to realize these organisms are here to stay. So what will they become? What does our future actually look like with these organisms?
0: Well, where did this whole idea that introduced species are bad for an ecosystem, where did that come from?
2: The historical roots of this concern are quite recent in a lot of ways. And they have grounding in certain patterns that are really remarkable of an introduced organism becoming extremely abundant and then having really strong impacts. We tend to think that native organisms have co-evolved with each other for millions of years into a sort of evolutionary harmony, and that introduced species disrupt that harmony. And this idea, it's plausible, but it actually lacks evidence. And so it remains something that's contested in the literature and in science.
0: Well, tell me about your recent study looking at African megafauna. What did you find?
2: Just to give you some background on this, all the continents of our planet, including many of our big islands, used to have these rich assemblages of large animals. North America had camels and tapirs and several species of mammoth and many species of horse. And these animals really exerted profound influences in reducing wildfire, in keeping forests open, in dispersing seeds. And yet most of them went extinct. So in North America, we lost most of our big animals 12,000 years ago. And yet more recently, people have introduced big animals, wild pigs, wild horses, wild donkeys, just to name a few. And with these introduced organisms, we can generally look at their impacts and we think that they're causing harm to ecosystems. So what we did in this study is we wanted to compare those effects to the effects of similar species where they're native, including African megafauna communities, where those same impacts are considered valuable and natural. We see similar responses of plants and of small mammals and of soil to these processes, regardless of whether the animals are native or not. And so, you know, this African comparison really contextualized the fact that most of our modern ecosystems are missing a major component of herbivory, that we're dealing with these really simplified communities of animals, and that this irony of when these communities become more rich through introductions, instead of embracing that and studying it with curiosity, we tend to reach for the gun or the poison. And so I think our work was important for pointing out that many of the claims about introduced organisms, like wild horses in North America or wild pigs, are actually not about their impact, but more about people not thinking those organisms belong because of a shallow idea of what is ecologically healthy.
0: Well, yeah. I mean, here in North America, there's a lot of money being spent trying to manage introduced species like mute swans, feral hogs. What have you seen there?
2: I think it's really fascinating how, you know, this metaphor of invasion really leads to a sort of simple response, a sort of knee-jerk response of we need to fight back because this is a hostile force that's coming to invade. And I think the metaphor really leads us astray. Whereas other ways of looking at ecosystems could include looking at the ultimate drivers of species abundance. So for instance, I've done some work on wild donkeys in the Southwest, and you can have areas with tons of wild donkeys where they have really strong impacts. And those areas tend to be places where mountain lions are absent. But if you go to places with mountain lions, you'll see the donkeys are very vigilant and their impacts are very different. And so instead of thinking about invaders and this sort of binary anthropomorphic logic, we should actually think about them as just members of ecological communities that are dynamic and responsive. And then instead of killing organisms or managing them intensively, perhaps we can redirect that funding towards addressing ultimate drivers. You know, and there's a plethora of these, including nutrient pollution and habitat loss and fragmentation and killing predators.
0: So you're saying that we should be looking at the function of the overall ecosystem rather than just the individual animals that are in it.
2: Yeah, and it's, you know, it's akin to treating the medicine that treats a symptom instead of the cause. And I think a lot of what we call invasive species management is treating symptoms.
0: I'm thinking about the example of zebra mussels in the Great Lakes. You know, they came in on foreign ships. They're attaching to everything, clogging up pipes and making the water in the lakes clear so the sunlight was going. I mean, there's a whole trickle-down effect these tiny little creatures.
2: They cause a massive reorganization of the Great Lake ecosystems. I grew up on Lake Ontario, by the way, on the U.S. side, and zebra mussels were a big part of my childhood. I think that there's a lot of really interesting evidence about how all of that happened. Some of that evidence is that the lakes were so polluted that basically all the native bivalves and such were declining. And the zebra mussels were pre-adapted to the type of environment we had produced through industry. And so the zebra mussel coming and cleaning the water of the lake, it can be described as a harm, or it can be described as the ecosystem actually being resilient and responsive and reorganizing with a new player that can actually fulfill a really important ecological role.
0: One of the big complaints about introduced species is that they tend to outcompete the native species for food. What should be done about that?
2: I mean, that's possible. I've yet to see evidence of that in empirical evidence that I've trusted. I think, again, it's probably comes down to context. There are certain environments where some introduced organisms are going to be really, really successful and other environments where they're not going to be really successful, which really comes down to this point, which is if we were coming from outer space to planet Earth, could we come and figure out what species was native or not if we didn't already know? And this meta-analysis that we just published suggests that you couldn't. And many other meta-analyses that have looked at things like crabs and plants and pollinators also suggest that you can't tell what organism is native or not if you don't already know. And so an example I just stumbled upon today is a coral that was it was described in the Caribbean. And so it was, its native range was assumed to be the Caribbean. And then it shows up in Hawaii in the 1970s, had never been detected before. And it becomes super abundant in a few places, smothering native coral reefs. And so everyone assumed it was invasive and introduced in Hawaii until someone did genetics on it and found out that actually it's native to the Pacific Ocean and probably native to Hawaii. And it's actually introduced to the Caribbean, which highlights this unmeasurability, unidentifiability of the native range. And so all those impacts that are used as justification for the eradication, all these lists of harms go from being harms to just normal parts of nature. And that's the really difficult thing with the word harm, because we can call anything a harm, but every organism affects other organisms. That's how ecosystems work. That's what makes an ecosystem out of a list of species. And those effects are what regulate the system. These impacts, when we think a species is native, are valued. But when we think the species doesn't belong, we call them harmful.
0: Dr. Lundgren, thank you so much for your time.
2: Thank you so much, Bob. Great to be here.
0: Dr. Eric Lundgren is a postdoctoral researcher at the Center for Open Science and Research Synthesis at the University of Alberta in Edmonton. A little more than 100 years ago, British archaeologist Howard Carter uncovered the entryway to what he suspected was King Tutankhamun's tomb. According to legend, he held up a candle to peer through a small hole he chiseled into a door and saw wonderful things. Golden chariots, ornate thrones, and furniture carved into the shapes of divine animals filled the tomb. But new geophysical data suggests a corridor and five or six other rooms may lie beyond the chamber where King Tut lay buried. Could it be the final resting place of Queen Nefertiti, King Tut's stepmother who died about a decade before the young pharaoh? Previous geophysical investigations concluded there was nothing of interest beyond King Tut's tomb. But a few years ago, a structural engineer who investigates historical constructions joined the team, and the results of his new work have just been published. George Ballard is the chairperson of the GBG Group, a private company based out of the UK. Hello and welcome to our program.
3: Well, it's very good to meet you.
0: Now, I've had the fortune of being to the Valley of the Kings, and I've been inside King Tut's tomb, and I was surprised how small it is. It's tiny compared to some of the others in the valley. So once you joined the team, what was the physical evidence inside King Tut's tomb that showed you that there is possibly an entrance there?
3: First physical evidence was the digitization of the decoration of King Tutankhamun's tomb. They digitized photographs of the various scenes, and they also included in that a topographic survey of the surface of the plasterwork. You can't touch the artwork, it's very, very fragile, but it gave you a sense in which you would almost feel the surface of the plasterwork, and there were straight lines in it, which formed the shape of a doorway.
0: Oh, I see. So it's sort of like the impression in the wall of a doorway.
3: Yes. And that is immediately on the scene of a pharaoh performing the opening of the mouth ceremony, which allows the now dead mummified pharaoh to breathe and eat in the afterlife. The first version of that is an image of Queen Nefertiti with Tutankhamun opening her mouth, and then it has been overpainted with an image of Tutankhamun, now in mummy, with the new pharaoh eye opening his mouth.
0: Wow. Why do you think the previous geophysical work was inconclusive after their investigation?
3: There had been three geophysical surveys, all split up into little phases. The first one, Mr. Watanabe from Japan, who is famous in Japan as an explorer and finder of things with radar, he posited that there was possibly a chamber immediately beyond the North Wall. Then National Geographic tried just radar, and they concluded that there was no chamber behind the North Wall. And then the University of Turin came along and applied a considerable amount of both radar and resistivity measurements, which conclusively said, we don't think there's a wall there.
0: So once you arrived, what kind of technology did you have to investigate further what might lie beyond the tomb?
3: Well, those three researchers were looking for a voided space, a room, and avoiding what I thought was wrong, which was trying to find a tomb, I looked at the structure of the North Hall to discover whether or not there was any structure within it which happened to coincide with the information I already had, there was likely to be a blocked passageway. Every tomb in Egypt has the passageways to it blocked with rubble to prevent anybody from disturbing the dead or robbing them of the grave goods. And there are two ways you can look at this wall. The ground penetration radar, I use primarily short-range radar to look at the structure inside the tomb directly through the North Wall itself, and then I use the microgravity to extend beyond, which measures minute changes in the gravitational attraction of the Earth on the instrument, and spread out over a 35 meter by 35 meter square over the hillside above Tutankhamun's tomb.
0: So you were looking down from above. You went outside the tomb onto the hill and were looking down. How does this microgravity instrument work?
3: Basically, it's a heavy weight which is suspended on springs above the surface of the Earth. And as it moves up and down according to the gravitational attraction on it, we measure the amount of displacement of that mass.
0: Oh, I see. So if there's an empty chamber, there will be less gravitational pull?
3: Yep.
0: Wow. So putting all of this together, paint me a picture of what you think lies beyond King Tut's North Wall tomb.
3: Well, there's a lot of rock, but there are, I've discovered, the probability of at least five chambers to the north, all about the same size as King Tut. But the Valley of the Kings is created by floodwater. And every 100 years or so, there's a major flood running down the sides of the mountains above, and they tip over the cliffs into the valley, and those floods then rush through the valley. And that then risks any excavation at depth in the rock underneath the valley, risks inundation. If I'm right that there is a large chamber at the northern end, then my suspicion is that it has probably already been damaged by floodwater. Then it is an urgent requirement to find out what we have got and whether or not we can still rescue anything before the next flood comes.
0: Mm. Of the suspected chambers that are beyond King Tut's tomb, which one of them do you think could have Nefertiti's sarcophagus in it?
3: Logically, if this is a tomb that was prepared for Nefertiti during her lifetime, then the likelihood is that the large chamber that I'm proposing right at the end would be the place to bury her. Mm. However, there are also interesting variations in the density of each of the chambers that I have found. That could be due to collapse. It could be due to them being full of artifacts. It could be due to people being interred there. We don't know, but we do have one which is really odd, where there is a clearly defined chamber which has in its centre a very high density volume. That's as much as the gravity meter will tell me.
0: Well, perhaps when the tomb is found, whoever does discover it will say, I see wonderful things.
3: That might be just the case, but just to see an anthropogenic chamber, i.e. one built by man, would be, for me, wonderful things.
0: Mr. Ballard, thank you so much for your time.
3: And thank you indeed for giving me the chance to talk to you.
0: George Ballard is the chairperson of the Forensic Structural Inspection and Investigation firm, GBG Group. And that's it for Quirks and Quarks this week. 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Quirks and Quarks is produced by Sonia Biting, Rosie Fernandez, and Amanda Buckowitz. Our senior producer is Hannah Hoag. I'm Bob McDonald. Thanks for listening.
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1: High school students in the Seine-et-Marne are joining school online, as several establishments cancel face-to-face classes and 28 schools in Seine-Saint-Denis will be closed. This follows a prefectural order extending the measures put in place to respond to the blockade. According to the prefecture, between 10 and 20 schools have been affected by the protests since mid-September. In response, the government is bringing forward the debate on the so-called casseur-payeur bill to compensate victims of damage caused by violent groups or during gatherings. According to France Info and Le Parisien, the bill will be placed on the Senate's agenda in October. The Bardella revelations continue as Marine Le Pen speaks up in support of her rally's president. According to the newspaper La Tribune Dimanche, she says she fully maintains her confidence in Bardella after Mediapart alleges posted anti-Semitic messages more than a decade ago. This is the first public reaction from the leader of the national rally. And the government is calling for moderate water use in the Île-de-France region in the face of the persistent drought and the lowest water levels in the Seine since 1990. According to the regional prefecture notes, the hydrological situation remains tense following particularly hot and dry seasons. That's all for now. This is WRP News. I'm Cammie Abadie.
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6: Snap Studios. My name is Glenn Washington, and welcome to our Snap Judgment Special Investigation, We Are Jane Doe. Now, Alexandria Prout, known as Allie, was assaulted in prison by an officer, and she vowed to herself that when she got out, she would take that officer down. And that's exactly what she was in the process of doing when on August 2nd, 2024, officers inside the prison took 159 women from her old unit, locked them in a chow hall, and beat them and gassed them. Allie's old cellmate, Christina Cameron, called her afterward frantic. Her girlfriend disappeared after the crackdown. The listeners should note that this episode is the result of a years-long prison investigation and references both violence and sexual assault. This is part two of We Are Jane Doe, and I'll let our producer, Molly Bolaños, take it from here.
7: When Katrina Cameron was brought back to her cell in D Yard, she couldn't see out of one eye, and her glasses had been lost.
8: So I came into my room, and I was just trying to breathe, and I got in the shower.
7: Cameron's girlfriend and cellmate, Christina Wind, who tried to shield her with her body in the dining hall, she wasn't back in their cell. Cameron had no idea where she was. So this is when Cameron called her former cellmate, Allie. Cameron wanted Allie's help, She wanted her to call an attorney and try to find out what had happened to Wind.
8: And I said, I need to know what happened to Wind. Where is Wind? I was scared. I didn't know if they were going to try to kill her. I didn't know if she was okay.
7: Later that night, Katrina Cameron finally found out where Wind had been taken. It wasn't the hospital or the medical unit. She'd been taken to segregated housing, the jail within a jail, and accused of assaulting an officer.
9: They gave me replacement clothes, but I wasn't allowed a shower or anything, and I could not take care of myself. I didn't understand. My body had stopped moving. I didn't understand how badly I was beaten, so I couldn't I couldn't wash myself or anything. I was taken into a room for 4 days with mace still all over me.
7: On her fifth day in solitary confinement, Wynn says she was finally allowed to shower. After about 10 days, a woman from CDCR headquarters in Sacramento came to visit her.
9: That was the first time in my entire career, and I have done over 24 years in prison. It's the first time I have ever had Sacramento come see me, first of all. Second of all, had a lady looking at me with a tear in her eye for my safety. That was crazy. She apologized to me for what I had went through and said she's seen that and she doesn't ever condone what she's seen in that video.
10: I did relay my concern for the incident and, you know, tried to provide, and I mean, the apology for the overall situation, right? And to let her know that we didn't condone the incident.
7: This is Angela Kent. She's retired from CDCR now, but when the August 2nd incident happened, she was working in administration, appointed by the governor as the associate director of the whole women's division of the agency.
10: To have something like this of this magnitude, it felt, I was in disbelief.
7: Kent sat and watched the video, frame by frame.
10: Looks to me like, almost like the civil rights riots where the students, you know, are being hit with batons and being sprayed, and it's just unacceptable. It was excessive. It looks like they're lining them up for the firing squad. And there's nothing in what those women were doing that even warranted the kind of force that was delivered.
7: Kent's worked for CDCR for 18 years, 27 in law enforcement overall, and had never seen anything like it. She went to the prison itself to show the staff and population this was serious. She made sure Wind was released from restricted housing that day, and the disciplinary charges against her were dropped. As Kent drove away from the prison, all she could think about was how to prevent this from happening again.
10: I know at the time, my opinion, it was anyone involved should be fired. There is no doubt in my mind that if you start to empower women that are incarcerated and you start to give credibility to their voice, that there's going to be tremendous resistance.
7: In the course of our reporting, we found out that the operation on August 2nd had a name. It was called Operation Breakdown.
11: Were the events of August 2nd on your mind at all when you
12: They were. The events on August 2nd were on my mind when I went to testify. Because I was not only fighting for me, I was fighting for other women who are still facing injustice.
7: 2 months after the mass use of force incident on August 2nd, Allie drove with her sister and spent the night at a hotel near the Madera County Courthouse. And the next morning,
12: I listened to my favorite music while I did my makeup.
7: Sia's Unstoppable.
12: Wore something I felt really good and comfortable, confident in. made sure I looked and felt confident.
7: She walked from the hotel to the courthouse. She was the first witness called to the stand in the case against Gregory Rodriguez, the former officer charged with raping her and so many others.
12: I had to be strong, and I was factual. I wasn't highly emotional. I just was stoic, and I sat in the courtroom, and I just answered the questions. I had to point him out in the courtroom. So when I had to point him out, I did make eye contact with him.
7: The DA's office called 13 victims to testify at trial. Allie had seen some of them when she was checking into the hotel the day before.
12: And I just remember briefly, you know, running into them and them saying, "This is horrible. This is just awful. I can't believe we have to be here." And I'm like, "I know it's rough, but, you know, it's what's best for us. You know, we just need to get through it."
7: Their identities, including Allie's, were kept secret. And they each took the stand as a Jane Doe. There's Nicole Doe,
13: Erica Doe, Andrea, Sonia, Sarah, Brandy, Rosa, Nancy, Serena, Paige, Brianne, Jennifer,
7: and of course, Alexandria Doe. Some of them were women who were transported from the prison where all of this happened. At trial, it came out that someone had reported Rodriguez's misconduct all the way back in 2014. CDCR investigated at the time, but dismissed the allegation.
14: A striking moment unfolding in Madera Court Monday, woman after woman recounting abuse they suffered at the hands of Gregory Rodriguez.
7: On day 19 of the trial, Rodriguez took the stand in his own defense. He denied everything. And his defense attorney tried to make Allie and the other women appear unreliable, greedy for settlement money, calling them, quote, convicts.
12: I know a lot of people want to think, let's blame her. Let's blame her. She's a pretty girl. She seduced him. It's her fault. And I hate the way men think, because men take no accountability. Like, I was an inmate. I couldn't consent.
7: By law, any sex between staff and prisoners is considered abuse because prisoners don't have the power to freely give consent. In the courtroom, the prosecution also presented DNA evidence. They found semen on that green chair in the BPH room. It was a match to Rodriguez. There were also the ducats. There was camera footage. And in the end, the evidence was overwhelming. The jury found him guilty on 64 counts.
15: A former correctional officer at the Central California Women's Facility in Chowchilla was sentenced to 224 years in prison.
7: Allie was at home with her daughter when she got a call from her attorney.
12: Robert called me and said, Allie, he was sentenced to 224 years in prison. It was a female judge. She gave him no empathy, no sympathy, and made sure he was nailed to the cross.
16: So why did you decide that this was the time that you were going to speak up about it?
12: During the trial, when he was being sentenced, I didn't get a chance to read a victim impact statement. So I felt like doing this would be part of like closure for me. And then I feel like it's important, you know, I still have friends that are incarcerated that are still dealing with the systematic corruption and the retaliation from correctional staff.
7: As far as we can tell, no other officers were ever disciplined in connection with Rodriguez's years of criminal abuse.
17: Did you feel surprised that an officer was actually criminally convicted?
18: I was very surprised that an officer got convicted.
7: Allie's old roommate, Katrina Cameron.
18: I was extremely surprised because normally they protect their own. And now, like, we're waiting for, let's see if there's somebody that's going to be prosecuted from August 2nd, because that's what needs to happen. They assaulted us. So now that's what we're like, we're waiting. Like, Rodriguez had to pay for his crimes. Why do they not have to pay for theirs?
7: In late 2024, two investigations were getting underway, and they had really different approaches. One was led by the Department of Justice. The feds were coming in from the outside, to find out if the Rodriguez case was just an isolated incident or if it pointed to a larger problem of sexual abuse in the prison. And if August 2nd, Operation Breakdown, was a part of that larger problem. The other investigation was led by the prison agency itself. They were coming at this from the inside. And their goal, or at least their stated goal, was to find out what had gone wrong on August 2nd and to hold the people responsible accountable.
19: Today we are here to discuss case number C in parentheses NV-C-CCWF-464-24-A.
7: We're going to start with that internal affairs investigation. We asked for all the tapes, but so far, CDCR hasn't given them to us.
19: In a room with me, identified as a subject, is Chief Deputy Warden Cynthia Rojas and her legal counsel.
7: This interview with the Chief Deputy Warden Cynthia Rojas was leaked on YouTube.
19: Rojas, on August 1st, did you have a meeting with then Acting Captain Mendoza and Associate Warden Torres?
20: Okay. Yes.
19: But
20: we weren't going to search that day. We were preparing.
7: Rojas says the acting captain and the associate warden were coming to her about ongoing problems on D Yard with people smoking and being disruptive.
20: They were a little flustered, like, what are we going to do? We got to do something with this block. It's getting out of control in there. And so then we decided, you know what? We need to do a mass search in there. Let's get the contraband out. And I did say, we need to gain control of the f-ing unit.
19: Okay.
20: We need to gain control of it. And then I immediately told them, I don't mean it like that.
7: The investigator doesn't follow up to ask what she meant.
20: You guys know what I mean. I don't mean like that. It needs to be done. It needs to be done right. It needs to be done professionally and the way we know how to search. And they said, we got you, boss. We know what you mean. And I said, okay.
7: Rojas planned to be off the next day, but she gave them the go-ahead.
19: It was alleged that you made the statement, I'm tired of their shit. They're going to find out who's in charge. Did you make that statement?
20: Not that I recall.
19: No, not that you recall? Okay. Did you make the statement, these bitches need to be reminded who's in charge? Or words to that effect?
20: Not that I recall. Not that I recall.
19: Is that something that, is that language that you would use?
20: Do I curse? Yes. Do I refer to the female population as b****? I do not.
19: Okay. So my question is, then why we have witnesses stating differently? Why do you think that is?
20: Like I said, I don't recall. I didn't say I did or I didn't. I'm telling you, I don't recall making that statement.
7: During the search, the contraband they found was pretty small stuff. Some vapes, cell phones, no drugs.
19: Okay, so no weapon stock or weapons?
20: Not that I recall,
19: okay. But
20: I'd have to.
19: When I ask you...
20: We might have found one. I think we did find one or two.
19: Okay.
7: Rojas says she didn't realize that this kind of operation, breaking them down and taking their belongings with no notice, was completely out of the ordinary for this prison.
21: And the ultimate plan that was created, as far as from, you didn't direct it or wasn't intended to in any way provoke the female staff or the female inmates, excuse me.
20: No, it was not.
21: Okay, that's it.
19: You are ordered not to discuss the details of this investigation except with your chosen representative.
7: They interview her for about an hour and 15 minutes, but they never ask her, was August 2nd actually about retaliation? Rojas did not receive any discipline for planning and approving Operation Breakdown. Later, she was promoted and is now acting warden at another prison. CDCR said they did take immediate action and held people accountable. And all 34 officers were disciplined. Most received some type of temporary pay cut. Three people got fired. But some officers are still fighting their discipline, so that could change. We asked some of the women who were there what they thought of this, including Christina Wind, you know, Cameron's girlfriend, who was taken to solitary for about 10 days after officers beat her up.
17: So, like, CDCR has said that this event resulted in the largest disciplinary action ever taken by them, with, like, all of this consequences for officers. What do you make of that?
0: I think just a couple people got hung out to dry and a couple people got punished and were used as fall guys. And I think the rest of the people are just working the CDCR circuit.
1: Does that feel like accountability to you?
22: Absolutely not. A pay cut, transferred so you could abuse somewhere else.
7: This is Elizabeth Lozano, who spoke out in those women's circles about her experience of assault.
22: To me, if you could openly spray people as if they're rats or roaches, they're not human, you completely disregarded them as human, they could not breathe, they believed they were going to die, you're sadistic, you're an abuser.
7: In the free world, if you, a regular citizen, assault someone with pepper spray, with a baton, with your fists, it could land you in prison. In this case, with the discipline that was handed out, not one officer was criminally charged with anything. With this internal investigation, the prison agency never got to the bottom of that central allegation that we'd heard, that the operation was meant to stop women from reporting sexual assault. But there was that other investigation, the federal one. They came out with their own findings. I reached out to Antoinette Yancey in prison and read to her from the report. Let me tell you a little bit about what I found in this reporting. So I'll just read. The U.S. Department of Justice says California prison officials have failed for years. They say they found an unbroken pattern of staff sexual misconduct dating back to at least 2000. At the Central California Women's Facility, CDCR knew women faced a substantial risk of sexual abuse, but failed to adequately take steps to prevent it. Inadequate investigations and failures to hold employees accountable have amounted to a deliberate indifference and violate incarcerated women's rights under the 8th and 14th Amendment.
0: That's profound. I think it's profound. I do feel validated. I do feel that the federal government making this statement is a start, because the crimes held against women within prisons are serious and they need to be taken as serious. We're in here, some of us, for far less than what has been done to us.
1: Thank you so much, Antoinette. I really appreciate that.
0: All right, thank you.
1: I'm going to get on the phone with the federal government now to talk about this exact same thing, but I will talk to you soon and take care.
7: I called up Assistant U.S. Attorney Alexandra Young.
23: Yeah, so this investigation actually started 2 years ago in September of 2024.
7: She says federal investigators went to the prison and interviewed women.
23: Women, when we went to the facilities, told us about instances where they were subjected to unnecessary room searches and other types of retaliation close in time after they would report staff sexual abuse.
7: And the report talks about August 2nd.
1: Says that the evidence indicates it was retaliation for reporting staff sexual misconduct or abuse. I'm wondering what evidence led the DOJ to that conclusion.
23: Based on our interviews and what we were able to review of investigation files related to that incident, we believe that it was based on retaliation for women reporting staff sexual abuse. So women were not being protected. It was the cycle that's continuing to happen.
7: There are not a lot of ways to create change in the prison system from the outside. The DOJ can't fire anyone, and this is not a criminal investigation, so no one is going to get arrested. But they did demand that the prison agency take more modest steps to fix the blind spots without camera coverage, to punish officers who harass and silence people for reporting, and to make it possible for people to report truly confidentially. They threatened to sue the state if CDCR does not comply. CDCR says that they look forward to working with the DOJ. We'll see what happens. In the meantime, Cameron and Wind and Yancey and many others still wake up every day in this place and see those same officers walking the yard.
0: Most of them are still working here. We see them all the time.
2: Arroyo back. Arroyo's back in the jail right now. They need to get rid of Arroyo forever.
7: Isidro Arroyo, that sergeant who Yancey said told them to stop filing PREA reports, he was transferred for a while, but now he's back.
2: You feel me? That ain't even cool. That's not cool. Because my wife is there. My wife is there. She just told me this actually not too long ago, too. Guess who back? Arroyo. I never.
7: Katrina Cameron is now legally blind from getting pepper sprayed in her eyes. She says she's not set foot in the chow hall since August 2nd.
17: If their goal was to scare women off from filing PREA, do you think they succeeded?
18: To scare them into silence, I would say perhaps majority of them. But there is a group that isn't going to be silenced, you know? And then hopefully the more of us that start to speak, the more will follow. What happens in the dark always comes to the light.

joining us on this journey. And thanks as well to the women who made your investigation possible. The producers of We Are Jane Doe are Madi Bolaños, Anna Sussman, and Suki Lewis. Editing was provided by Nancy Lopez, Mark Ristich, and Suki Lewis. The piece was executive produced by myself, Glenn Washington, and Mark Ristich. It was fact-checked by Mark Betancourt. Original music and engineering by Dirk Schwartzoff. 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Jeremy Rue from the UC Berkeley Graduate School of Journalism was our data editor. Special thanks to Amika Moda and all the women still inside the Central California Women's Facility brave enough to speak with us. The reporting was made possible in part by funding from the Poynter Institute. After the break, we sit down with Anna and Madi to hear more.

0: 1 month away from the midterms, and many voters are casting their ballots on affordability. But in new Trump ads paid for by the government, he warns Americans that we're in a, quote, final battle. But with who? And is this propaganda for your vote? I'm David Green. Join Mo Alethi, Jonah Goldberg, and me for the next Left, Right, and Center.
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2: Welcome back to Snap Judgment's We Are Jane Doe. This story was a monumental effort, a sprawling investigation. Molly Bolaños and Anna Sussman spent 2 years reporting on that story. And we have a lot of questions about trying to report on one of the largest women's prisons on earth. And Suki Lewis from On Our Watch, an editor of this series, is with Anna and Molly to talk about some of the things that didn't quite make it in.
3: Anna, Madi, I'm so excited to talk to you both today. There have been some stunning developments in this story that we definitely need to get into. But first, I wanted to give listeners a peek inside your investigation, how you found the story, what it was like to go inside the prison, because you actually went there, and what it's like trying to report a story like this when everything feels so secret. And can you start us off, Madi? How did this whole story get started for you?
4: I was getting ready to record the California report really early in the morning. It was around 5 a.m. the day after August 2nd. And then I got this call from a source inside the prison. They said something

0: And they knew that I was a reporter. And on that day, it seemed like they wanted to use my job to help uncover something.
1: Mm-hmm. And I know you did that initial reporting around it that aired on KQED that kind of just said, you know, this use of force incident happened. It was a really big deal, kind of started to detail some of the injuries and some of the fallout. But I think there was this really big question, right, that you still had, which is like, why had this happened?
2: I think to me, what was most interesting about this event was this idea might be connected to a much larger problem at the prison, that it wasn't an isolated incident, right? And that's what we were trying to unearth, right? In like this, I don't know, when you're like brushing off the sand archaeologically of some artifact, when you're like, what is this?
1: Which then led you in a kind of circuitous way to Allie. Tell me a little bit about that story.
2: We knew that there was a lawsuit, that a lawyer representing 13 women had brought a lawsuit saying, hey, this attack was linked to retaliation for women reporting sexual abuse. So I went to him to say, what evidence do you have? And he told me, you know, what Yancey had said. And he told me, you know, what that women had heard Arroyo make these threats. We went over some paperwork in his office. We went over some documents. And I was packing up my things to go. Honestly, I was packing up my things to go. And he said, I have a woman who wants to talk to you. And she's out of the prison, which was good because we were looking for folks who were out because they could speak more freely. So I said, great. And I think I called Madi and I was driving away. His office was way up in the mountains. And I said, there's somebody he wants us to talk to. And she said, sure.
0: Well, I remember you saying, like, you know, setting it up for me. And you were like, I'm not sure if this is going to be related at all. What do you think? Should we talk to her? And I was like, well, sure, why not? But I don't think I feel like we went into that conversation not knowing if it was going to be useful or not, but just checking.
2: A couple weeks later, you picked me up very early from my house and we drove 2 hours, pulled up at this townhouse and knocked on the door. And she let us in the house and sat down. And as soon as she started talking, I think we knew that something powerful was happening. She started with that opening line, I think, of the whole series, where she said, like, my name is Alexandria Proud, I'm Jane Doe, and I'm speaking for the first time, or something like that. And she, in that first interview, when we said, do you think that your experience is connected to the events of August 2nd, she was very confident.
0: Yeah.
2: She felt it was, which I think gave us enough confidence to try and connect those dots.
1: So, Anna, can you tell me a little bit more about Gregory Rodriguez? You know, what do we know about this man? What were you able to find out about how he was allowed to operate for so long?
2: I've never spoken to him. I've written to him in prison via several avenues, and he hasn't gotten back to me. So everything I know is from our reporting. He worked with the Corrections Department for 27 years, so that's a good long record. And from the trial, we learned that he had what I'm going to call a system in which he would write down the names of female prisoners who he was interested in. He would look them up in the kind of prison information system, and he would call them in to his office and offer them kind of perks, jobs, and in exchange for the jobs, you would get an extra phone call, or you would get a bottle of vodka. In some of the cases, he would really cultivate the relationship, going so far as to like make a little bed in a closet where he would bring somebody in order to sexually assault them. And in some of the cases, it seemed that he really felt he had, from my reading of it, like he really felt like he had relationships with some of these women. And some of them, it was real more kind of quick and dirty. Like he would assault them behind, like literally behind a curtain, like in a mop station. It seemed to me he knew exactly where there were no cameras and he knew where to take women to do what he wanted with them. And when we were at the prison, Madi, I remember you and I peering down that hallway where we knew he had done all of this, and you got chills and you were like, this is chilling.
0: Yeah. I mean, it was within the first 5 minutes of our tour. I felt sick and I don't consider myself to be someone who gets queasy very easily, but it just, yeah, immediately being put in that space was a very uncomfortable feeling.

0: I want to get more into the tour in a second, but there's one more thing that I want listeners to kind of know and clock before we go move on to that, which is about the timing of the investigation, what we uncovered through, you know, that conversation that you had, Anna, with that secret source, and then also through the trial transcripts and from CDCR's own communication with UMA-D, which is that they clearly stated that Rodriguez was under investigation in June of 2022. And this is when Ali is at the prison and he goes on to assault her while he is under investigation twice, at least in July and in August, before she is finally released.
1: I believe, you know, that he was allowed to flourish and do this because nobody believed that these women deserved any better.
0: Hmm. All right. Now I want to turn to the tour. You guys both were able to go to this place that kind of looms so large in your investigation for so long, and also in your life, Madi, since you were a child. Can you walk me through the gates of the prison?
2: I drove from my mother's home, which was only 30 minutes away from the prison. And I don't know, it seemed just like a very like stale, hollow. I don't know how to describe it.
1: I think as opposed to kind of the TV version of prisons, which are very like clanky and noisy and busy, it's got a vast emptiness, which is very eerie and very unsettling. After you go through kind of checkpoints and metal detectors, there's a moment when you step out into this blazing hot desert type of yard, and you step into a sallyport, right? A kind of fenced-in chamber. The fences tower above you, three stories up, and one of them moves shut and clanks. And for a moment, you're in a box, and you're waiting for the next clank for the next fence to open. And I find that kind of maybe 4 seconds, it's like a portal, right? It's a portal to a world where the rules are different, and your rights are different, and you're hoping the gate opens, and you're hoping it doesn't open. And that's when everything shifts, I think.
2: Yeah, I think at that point, I got the sense that everything we were doing was being watched from every angle.
1: Yeah. At one point, we saw being walked across this, again, vast, empty yard, a woman kind of hunched over, and she was heavily shackled, and there were four or five officers surrounding her, and she had a hood tied over her head. Before we even asked, they said, "You might wonder what's happening over there," because we probably stopped in our tracks, you know, and stared at it. And they said, "That's ADSEG inmate." And so we have to have that spit hood over their head to protect the officers.
0: Was there any moment when you were walking through the prison, when you're walking through those yards, where you could connect with any of the women or speak to them? What was that like?
1: To enter any place and be told you're not allowed to speak to the people here, I feel like is already an uncomfortable ask. Imagine that it's like you were human and you were told you can go into the McDonald's, but you may not speak to a single person there. You would automatically feel like this is weird. You're putting up a wall and it's an uncomfortable setup. But for a journalist in a prison, there's added layers of concern. And then, at 2 points, women shouted out to us, "They treat us terrible in here. They treat us like crap. They treat us like animals." Mm-hmm. And we had to just absorb it and not respond. And our guides heard it, and they pretended they didn't. Mm-hmm. And Madi and I looked at each other. "Did you hear that?"
2: Mm-hmm. And then we saw a guard approach them.
1: Right. At one point, a guard walked down one of the hallways and said, "Is there a problem down here?"
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3: snap judgment. We are Jane Doe, already in progress.
0: Now, Madi, did CDCR give you a reason why you both couldn't speak to any of the women?
2: They did not. But other than that, we did save our questions about August 2nd for the end of the tour. It was as we were walking back to that space that Anna described with the really tall fences that I decided to ask the public information officer of the facility, you know, you seem really proud of the work that you do here. I imagine August 2nd is kind of a stain on that. What do you think? And that's when he said that he would direct any questions about August 2nd to the agency's public information officer. So once we got back to the original building where we had to, you know, go through the metal detectors and all of that, I did ask her. We had been learning that there was allegations of sexual assault or of retaliation for sexual assault complaints. Like, had the agency's investigation looked into that? And she seemed pretty flustered by that question and ultimately said that that's something that they would have to get back to us on.
0: And that's a question I don't believe they ever answered.
2: No, they did not answer.
0: I just want to be clear that the documents that you asked for right after the August 2nd incident happened, so more than 2 years ago, those are public documents. The body cam footage, the internal affairs interviews, all of the surveillance footage, like none of this we have received all of. We were able to get a little bit of preliminary disciplinary documents, and they did release limited surveillance footage. So it makes it really hard to get a full picture of their own investigation, which is part of, I think, the role that you two are playing in this, the role of journalists to interrogate systems of power and see how they go about the business of holding themselves accountable. And so, you know, that was really stymied by their lack of transparency. In the end, one of the things that you both were able to help kind of build this picture, because CDCR was so closed off, was through these leaked tapes. Listeners already heard some of that from Cynthia Rojas. Maybe, Anna, you can set this up for us. Play a little bit of this interview with an officer who was there that day, who was one of the people who actually ended up getting fired.
1: So the prison does its own investigation after August 2nd to figure out what went wrong and who might be at fault for what. They're interviewing an officer who was there. His name is Jordan Chavira. And at this point in the interview, they're asking him about some things that they found out he said on his body-worn camera.
6: And then, did you hear yourself on your body-worn camera approximately 12:46, 17 hours, you randomly stated, get some baby, or word to that effect? Do you recall hearing that?
7: Yes.
6: And what would be the purpose of you saying that?
7: I don't remember the purpose of me saying that. I just remember, I did hear it on my body camera, though.
6: Okay. And you have a reason why you would say that?
7: No. I do know I was trying to close my baton, though.
6: And then at approximately 12:46, 46 hours, also on your body-worn camera, when you approached Officer Ricky, Officer Castro, you stated something to the effect of fun, fun, fun, baby. Did you hear yourself say that?
7: Yes.
6: And what was the point of saying that?
7: It was just sarcasm. Like, it's not really fun, but it's a big old incident.
1: I think it's fair to say that, like, there is a lot about corrections officer culture in this prison that is very concerning, deeply concerning. Yeah.
0: I remember, you know, both of you kind of describing this feeling of going on the tour like a metaphor for so much of your reporting in this story. You can see it, but you can't touch it kind of feeling. Mm-hmm. Can you talk about that a little bit, Anna, and how this like barrier of secrecy really prevents, you know, full insight into places like this?
1: People talk about a black box, right? Mm-hmm. To talk about a place with no transparency, where no information gets in and out, right? And it's like this small black box on an airplane where data is protected. To me, it feels like a massive black box with 2,000 people inside. that like nothing gets in or out. I talked to this trauma expert who's done a lot of work with the prison on helping the prison try to be more trauma-informed in the way that they interact with prisoners. And she said this thing that really stuck with me. I'll play it for you right now.
8: I mean, our prisons are public institutions. They're like our libraries. They're like our hospitals. They're like our public schools. This is also a public institution, but you cannot walk in. So the prison system is what we call a closed system. It is not open. We often talked about closed family. When a family is a closed family and isolated, there's greater risk of harm within that family. And so these closed systems always have higher risk for harm.
1: And there's not even a metaphor here. There's just massive walls. It's very simple. I think something that was really hard for us to hear, or really moving for us to hear, was when we spoke with women who had reported sexual assault and told us, if I could go back, I wouldn't have done that. And I can promise you I'll never do it again.
0: I believe you spoke to one of Gregory Rodriguez's victims, right?
1: Yeah. I mean, we have to speak very carefully because she is very scared. But she did report abuse at the hands of Gregory Rodriguez and felt that ever since she did that, she's been targeted inside by officers. So she had a laundry list of incidents that she felt were retaliation. We don't know if they were or not, but that's the life she's living. And she said, if I had to do it over again, I would not have reported the sexual assault because it's too dangerous for me in here to have reported that. And she said, and moving forward, there have been sexual assaults. And if there are any more, I will not report them. Mm. It's not safe for me.
0: So we were literally completely wrapping up this story. And this was kind of the state of play as things were when, Madi, you got another call. Please tell us what you have found out about what is happening inside the Chowchilla Women's Prison.
2: Right. So I learned that the warden at the California, Central California Women's Facility was transferred and demoted. She's now at the Valley State Prison in Chowchilla. Actually, it's right down the street from there. And then in the course of reporting that out, I learned that several officers had been walked off the yard, which means that they were taken off the premises of the prison. And it's related to sexual misconduct. We reached out to CDCR, and of course, they said that they could not comment. But they did say that there was an ongoing investigation.
0: I know this is still really kind of fresh information and that it's still developing, but what have you been hearing from advocates and people inside the prison about their reaction to this? Are they glad the warden is being taken out of there? Do they hold her responsible? This is Anissa de la Cruz, you know, not Cynthia Rojas, who is the chief deputy warden. But what are their reactions?
2: It's interesting. I think that they are glad that action is being taken, but all the advocates and the women that I spoke to say that, you know, it's not just one person that allowed this to happen. I spoke to Lisa Nomura, who is a formerly incarcerated advocate with the California Coalition for Women Prisoners, and she really feels like this is just something that they're doing because there's pressure on them to make moves.
9: This whole thing is not uncommon. It, you know, it's more like a Band-Aid on a gaping wound, right? Mm. And like Warden de la Cruz being removed and demoted and going from institution to institution, that's a common response to things like this, where action is expected.
0: They are under scrutiny, you know, from the DOJ, but they also know that, you know, this investigation is coming out shortly. Do you think it played any kind of role?
1: I think that they have heard from us a lot in the last 2 years, particularly in the last 6 months. They've heard from us increasingly. We're in their inboxes. We're on their phones. We are asking them over and over again for documents. They know that we are relentless. People ask me sometimes, do you think they know who you are? I think so. I think that counts as pressure, right?
0: Have you spoken to Allie? Like, do you know what her hope is from coming forward and telling her story and, you know, getting this broader platform of people to listen to it?
1: So to me, something that's always been really interesting about Allie is that she was not incarcerated for a long time. Women who we've interviewed who are incarcerated for a long time are a lot less willing to speak out because they've been beaten down and they're scared. And they say these same words always, like, I just want to live my life. I just want to pay attention to myself. I just want to keep my head down. And Allie doesn't feel that way. And I feel like a lot of the reason is because she wasn't incarcerated for terribly long. You know, she wants to put sunlight on the situation. So I think we all respond to trauma in different ways, you know, and she gets mad. Yeah.
0: Well, I want to just thank both of you for your tremendous work on this series. I think it shows some, you know, beautiful and important and tender and terrible moments inside a system that can largely get flattened from the outside, and really adds this kind of depth and insight for the public to kind of understand what happens inside this prison that we all, you know, pay for and that we're all responsible for in some way. So I want to thank you both. But I know you guys also want to thank some people. So
1: we just really want to thank the women who spoke to us. I mean, they are being incredibly brave and going out of their way to meet with us and to talk to us on the phone that's being recorded to get their story out there. And we are very grateful to them.
10: Thank you all so much for taking us on this journey. And thanks as well to the women, some of whom we cannot personally credit, who made your investigation possible.

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KQED in San Francisco allows Snap to broadcast stories like this one. On Team Snap, the union represented producers, artists, editors, and engineers are members of the National Association of Broadcast Employees and Technicians, Communications Workers of America, AFL-CIO Local 51. And this is not the news. No way is this the news, because sometimes the news does not care. But we do.

0: Hello everyone and welcome back to Book Talk with Clara. I am so excited to share another personal favorite of mine. This week's book is a charming and feel-good romance called Paris is Always a Good Idea by Jan McKinley. If you love Paris, second chances, and stories about finding your way back to yourself, this is a book you won't want to miss. And honestly, Parisian lovers kind of have to read this one. Paris is Always a Good Idea follows Chelsea Martin, who decides to leave her carefully planned life behind and return to Europe after years of putting her dreams on hold. Her journey takes her through several European cities before eventually bringing her back to Paris. And of course, along the way there's romance, self-discovery, and a lot of unexpected turns. But what really makes this book stand out to me is Paris itself. The city almost feels like another character in the story. The author really romanticized Paris. The cafes, the little streets, the food, the architecture, the atmosphere, and that almost magical idea of simply wandering around the city and seeing where the day takes you. And if you already love Paris, reading this book can feel a little bit like falling in love with the city all over again. It definitely leans into the romanticized version of Paris that we all know from movies and books, and honestly, sometimes that is exactly what I want from a story. You get the dreamy cafes, walk through the city, beautiful little moments, and that feeling that Paris is the perfect place to start over. At its heart, though, the book is about much more than Paris. It's about second chances, figuring out what you actually want from life, and having the courage to step away from the life you thought you were supposed to have. Chelsea has spent years following a certain path, and her journey forces her to question whether the path is actually making her happy. And I think that is something many of us can relate to. The moment when you realize that the life that looks perfect on paper might not necessarily be the life you want. The romance is, of course, an important part of the story, but I also really enjoyed the idea of travel being part of the journey of self-discovery. There's something about getting out of your normal routine, seeing new places, and allowing yourself to experience something different that can make you look at your own life a bit differently. And then there's Paris. If you are already a Paris lover, I think you have so much fun recognizing all those little details that make the city feel so special. So, if you love Paris, romance, travel, and second chances, I would definitely add Paris is Always a Good Idea by Jan McKinley to your reading list. And that brings us to the end of another Book Talk with Clara. Thank you so much for listening. I hope today's book gave you some inspiration for your next read, and I'd love for you to join me again next week when we discover another story together. Until then, happy reading and take good care.
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1: High school students in the Seine-et-Marne are joining school online, as several establishments cancel face-to-face classes and 28 schools in Seine-Saint-Denis will be closed. This follows a prefectural order extending the measures put in place to respond to the blockade. According to the prefecture, between 10 and 20 schools have been affected by the protests since mid-September. In response, the government is bringing forward the debate on the so-called casseur-payeur bill to compensate victims of damage caused by violent groups or during gatherings. According to France Info and Le Parisien, the bill will be placed on the Senate's agenda in October. The Bardella revelations continue as Marine Le Pen speaks up in support of her rally's president. According to the newspaper La Tribune Dimanche, she says she fully maintains her confidence in Bardella after Mediapart alleges posted anti-Semitic messages more than a decade ago. This is the first public reaction from the leader of the national rally. And the government is calling for moderate water use in the Île-de-France region in the face of the persistent drought and the lowest water levels in the Seine since 1990. According to the regional prefecture notes, the hydrological situation remains tense following particularly hot and dry seasons. That's all for now. This is WRP News. I'm Cammy Abadi.
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2: Welcome to Left, Right, and Center, everybody. I'm David Green. Well, we are in the home stretch. It's no longer months and months away to these midterm elections. They are weeks away, actually 1 month to go until these pivotal midterms. And one thing has remained pretty unchanged. Affordability is high on the minds of a lot of voters. But the White House seems to have a different message in what it is calling public service announcements, warning that there is a bigger threat to the United States.
3: This is the final battle. With you at my side, we will demolish the deep state. We will expel the warmongers from our government. We will drive out the globalists. We will cast out the communists, Marxists, and fascists. We will
2: There is President Trump's enemies list. It goes on and on, but then it ends, this ad does, with the caption, paid for by the United States government. In other words, your tax dollars. And there are some big questions about this. For one thing, is that legal? And also, what exactly is the point of this message from the president? And that's where we are going to start as we are weeks away from these midterms. Moa Lathy is here on the left. On the right, we have Jonah Goldberg back. He is co-founder and editor-in-chief at The Dispatch. Ominous tone there from the president. And we should say sounds eerily familiar to a campaign ad from him just 2 years ago. But Jonah, I want to start with you. Before we get into the legality of this and what the president's strategy was, you know, the Democratic Socialists of America are, you know, their policies and plans are making some Americans uncomfortable and scared. Is it fair game for the president and Republicans to fearmonger, I guess, which is something that we've all engaged in politics before and say that this is very scary. The sort of leftist movement is very scary for our country. Or does this cross the line from a substantive standpoint?
4: Couple just cleanup operation things. One, first, great to be here. Second,
2: good to be here. Good to see you. Good to see you as always. Sorry, I dove right in. I'm very excited. I'm so excited about this.
4: For starters, when you say it sounds eerily familiar or similar, it sounds eerily identical.
2: Yes.
4: To a campaign ad, because that's what it was.
2: Yeah. A little lazy. Like, why make something new when something seemed to work back then?
4: They simply changed the call to action at the end and slapped on a paid for by the U.S. government thing. So I don't like the rhetoric. I don't like the fear-mongering. I don't think it's helpful. I don't think it's healthy. I think what he is doing is deeply problematic for all sorts of high-minded reasons and all of that. The bigger problem he has is utter lack of credibility on these things. If we're just talking about the politics of it, you know, this is a guy who says, we have to fight the socialists and the communists, but I'm going to redistribute $1.5 trillion to everybody if you vote Republican. And his $5,000 giveaway thing does not poll well because everyone recognizes it's nonsense.
2: Kind of socialist.
4: And it's social, but yeah, it's literally socialist. Socialist insofar as you're redistributing wealth from people who pay a lot of taxes to people who don't. You know, it's just redistributing, you know, wealth that we don't have, that we would have to borrow from China, in effect, to give to people so that he can buy votes. I should say, I don't know if it's illegal. I think it certainly violates the spirit of the Hatch Act, but presidents are above the Hatch Act and all sorts of things. And what I cannot stand is the argument about whether it's legal or illegal. In a healthier republic, it would qualify as impeachable because he is taking money allocated by Congress. He's making fools of a lot of his biggest MAGA fans who the chief accomplishment that they cite is that he's fighting immigration and deporting people and all that kind of stuff. And he took money from DHS, allocated to DHS for that effort to pay for these ads. A lot of people are missing the forest for the trees here insofar as the reason why he had the U.S. government pay for it is because he can. He is deliberately putting his thumb in the eye of everybody and saying, see what I can get away with. When we talk about midterms, we often talk about, oh, he's sitting on this huge stockpile of money. You know, MAGA Inc. PAC has something like $400 million in it. He has all the money in the world to pay for these ads legally and properly, whatever the content. He's choosing not to precisely so he can own the libs, that he can assert himself, that he can... You know, I wrote about this the other day, you know, in prison or with mob bosses, the reason why bullies eat off of your plate is not because your food is better. It's because they can. So like, it's
2: dominance, right?
4: I mean, it's dominance. It's to humiliate you. And that's the impulse here. And like putting on our, you know, legal hats and running the Hatch Act through ChatGPT saying, does this fit? I think kind of misses the point.
2: Well, and that's my question for you. Like, is that... missing the point. Is this exactly what Donald Trump wants? Like a battle over process and whether you're crossing the line. We're not talking about the substance of this, which is that he's hypocritical, that his message hasn't been landing. We're focusing the Hatch Act.
5: Yeah, they earmarked $20 million out of DHS budget for this. But how much media coverage did it get? And the White House will say that the outrage is part of the point, that the outrage will drive more eyeballs to it. And to that, I say, great, draw more eyeballs to it. Trying to frame it as a public service announcement is, I think we can all agree, is pretty ridiculous. If this was using government money to tout one of his initiatives, that would be a legitimate use of government money to inform the public. The public service he seems to be messaging in this is, I'm great. And the country is great. People don't believe that. Jonah's right. Like, he's got all the money in the world to run this ad. But if they're running short, I'm sure Democrats would be happy to pay for this ad. Because to have the president of the United States standing up 5 weeks before an election saying, I'm great and the country is doing great, when an overwhelming majority of the American people say, no, it is not, just reinforces the message that he is an egomaniacal guy who's completely out of touch with where people are.
4: Yeah, right. I mean, wildly self-interested. Yeah.
2: Well, do you guys see this in any way as a desperate attempt to try and give his party a boost in a few weeks? Or do you see this as sort of paving the way for the rhetoric and approach that we're about to see from him for the next 2 years, regardless of where these midterms go?
4: I mean, this obviously goes to his ego, right? And he likes this kind of stuff. And he's surrounded by people who tell him it's awesome.
2: Is that true? So, you think inside this White House that there's no one? I mean, he literally is living in an echo chamber that he's created for himself. Like, oh, Mr. President, that video is incredible. Yes. That video is amazing.
4: Yeah, if you talk to people who have more closer sources inside the White House than I do these days. You know, Susie Wiles has held on as chief of staff precisely because she picks her battles and chooses not to get in his way whenever possible and only tells him hard truths when she thinks it's absolutely necessary and throws her hands up for the rest of it. And she's the grown-up in there, but pretty much everybody else is a Greek chorus for him. And it's sort of like the $5,000 giveaway thing. The only people who actually think that might happen and it's a good idea are extremely low information voters. And those are the people that midterm convention thing, which wasn't the convention, were aimed at. That's who he's going for, is the people who don't follow politics closely, who get a lot of their stuff. You know, there's a UFC clip in the ad, one of the ads with right. the guy from the UFC praising him. Those are the voters he's going for, and they have a theory that if they can get those people to turn out, things will go better for them. I don't think it's an utterly implausible theory on paper. I just think on reality, sort of getting to Mo's point, that for every person that excites to turn out, I think it turns off one and a half, two, three people.
2: Well, Mo, I wonder. I mean, for months, we've been talking about Democrats being likely to take the House. Still the same story. It seems like it's the Senate where we're seeing these tight polls where Dems might even have a small edge in Michigan and Texas and Iowa. But I think back to some recent primaries, polls got things completely wrong. As Joan is saying, the president might be making a play here for low information voters who don't have that much time to delve into politics and might hear things like, oh, the president's giving me $5,000 and he's saving us from socialism. I mean, how are you feeling? I mean, are Democrats optimistic or how would you describe it?
5: The Democratic operatives I speak with all are kind of in a place of cautious optimism. I think everyone feels pretty good about the House. I think there is a sense that the Senate is within reach, but we're not there yet. And I think that's the right place to be for Democrats because every one of these races is close. We're just always like one news cycle away from an election breaking one way or the other. So I think there's reason to feel optimistic. The fact that Texas is in play, that Alaska is in play, that North Carolina is looking better and better, that Georgia is looking safer and safer, says something, you know. And yeah, everyone should look at the polls with a certain amount of skepticism. But when I'm looking at a poll, I'm not looking at the head-to-head. I'm looking at the trends. And when you see the trends across all the polls moving in the same direction, and when you see the excitement level on the Democratic side going up across all the polls, and on the Republican side either stagnant or going down, those types of trend lines are illustrative. That's what informs a decision like the one the White House made to put up these ads. It's they see the trends are favoring Democrats right now. But that doesn't mean Democrats should feel confident or comfortable yet.
2: Hey, Jonah, I think about a lot of these polls which show Democrats largely winning the affordability message with voters. Is there meat there for you? Is that just a sign that the present Republicans have not been doing a good job on the issue of affordability? Or are you seeing some ideas from the left that you actually say, like, okay, that's interesting. I understand why voters are kind of coalescing around Democrats. And if they win one or both houses in Congress, like, we could actually have some interesting conversations about how to make things affordable for the American people.
4: I'm glad you asked this because, you know, Mo and I get along too well.
2: Yeah.
4: And my short answer
2: and
4: is
2: that. And that.
4: Yeah. My short answer is I'm glad to finally put the R in the left, right, and center here. No, I do not. I'm not saying that every idea that any Democrat anywhere is saying, you know, I think Rahm Emanuel says some reasonable things, certainly about education and whatnot. But broadly speaking, I think Charlie Cook of the Cook Political Report is right that if the direction continues, it's not proof of a red wave in the sense that people are enthusiastically voting for Democrats. The Democratic Party polls terribly. Now, the reasons why it polls terribly, it's sort of like when Obamacare polled badly, part of the reason why is that half the people who said they didn't like it thought it didn't go far enough, right? So there are people who don't like the Democratic Party because they think it's too conservative, and there are people who don't like the Democratic Party because they think it's too left-wing, and you shouldn't conflate the two. Regardless, it ain't popular. And Cook says it's less of a red wave than, I mean, that's in a blue wave. I should have said blue wave all along. That's not a Democratic wave. It's a red undertow. Trump is just simply.
2: I've never heard undertow in politics. I like that.
4: Yeah, I liked it too. It's just that Trump is so unbelievably unpopular. And I think for different reasons. I mean, there's some people who still kind of don't regret their vote per se. They're just tired of the shtick. I mean, it's 11 years that he's been sort of at the center of gravity of American politics, and it's just getting old. And so there are an enormous number of people who are just simply voting against Trump or against the status quo. And I think that's a lot of what people mean by affordability is the status quo. I just think the history of both parties for the last quarter century is to misread their victories as enthusiastic mandates for their agendas rather than enthusiastic rejections for the people in power. That's why Trump is in trouble, is he worked on this assumption from the moment he got elected that every single voter in every single swing state, the working class, you know, Hispanics and non-college educated whites and African-American men who were voting, I would argue, and I think there's a lot of data to prove it, were voting out of nostalgia for the pre-COVID economy and against the inflation of the Biden era. And they took their votes to mean they were 100% on board with the full MAGA agenda. And so you just have massive defections from Hispanics and a lot of other people saying, this is not what I voted for. And Trump, by doing these ads and all these other things, is still oblivious to the fact that people, not everyone who votes for Trump loves Trump and is part of the Trump cult.
5: I'm sorry, I'm gonna disappoint Jonah real quick because I think he was spoiling for violent disagreement. On your broader political point, I'm very much in agreement that the parties, including Democrats right now, should not assume that the outcome of this election is an embrace of some sweeping Democratic election. Voters right now are repudiating the Republican agenda. Where I'll disagree a little bit is I do think Democrats are making a bit of an argument on affordability, and that is, let's stop the bleeding. Let's undo all the things that are making it worse right now. Let's end this war in Iran. Let's hold data centers accountable. Let's put an end to these tariffs. Three things, tangible things, where people feel their cost of living going up. Democrats are saying the beginning of our agenda is to stop this. Now, if they take the majority and somehow are able to stop these things with Donald Trump still in the White House, then they're going to have to come up with more of an agenda to bring costs down.
2: Mo, if your party takes one or both houses of Congress, I'm going to remind you that you said that it's time for them to come up with real solutions and not just stop the bleeding.
5: Wouldn't be the first time I've said it.
2: All right. Mo and Jonah are going to come back. We're going to dig a little more into one policy question from President Trump, which is his new rule that has rolled back fuel economy standards, aiming to make cars more affordable for Americans. Will it work? You're listening to Left, Right, and Center.
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7: Allie was at home when she got a phone call from her former cellmate. She could barely make out what she was saying, but something big had gone down inside the woman's prison. Something unprecedented and something very, very wrong. On the next Snap Judgment, we are Jane Doe. Snap Judgment. Do not miss it.
2: We are back again with Left, Right, and Center. I'm David Green. We have Jonah Goldberg here on the right. He is co-founder and editor-in-chief at The Dispatch, and we have Mo Alathy here on the left. In a move that was months in the making, President Trump has now rolled back fuel economy standards set for American car makers. These were first implemented, let's remember, during the Biden administration to try and force the auto industry into making more fuel efficient and greener cars. But in a statement, the White House said that move was, quote, all to artificially juice supply for electric vehicles that American consumers didn't ask for, end quote. And when affordability is a major concern for a lot of people, the price tag on gas-powered cars is definitely cheaper. So does this make sense for buyers, and does it make sense for our future? Transportation Secretary Sean Duffy thinks so and said in a statement, this administration is delivering relief to families and reviving the beating heart of American manufacturing. Jonas, so the Department of Transportation says this new rule is going to cut the costs of new cars by $1,300, which sounds great on the surface. There are some economists who say that there were some assumptions in there that make that a less rosy picture, but still, cheaper cars at a time where Americans are worried about affordability sounds like a good thing. Although the way gas prices are right now because of the war in Iran might make up for any progress that you've been making. So I guess basic question. Is this a good thing for American consumers?
4: Meh.
2: Okay.
4: Officially
2: the response.
4: Yeah. I mean, like there are economists who point out that like the cost of making a car cheaper doesn't automatically lead to pass through to consumers. I mean, it doesn't automatically not either. Right. It's just, I think it's a more complicated thing. I also think that, like, I'm not a huge fan of electric cars, but I know a lot of people have electric cars who love their electric cars, including some crazy ass right wingers. And
2: I hope they put that bumper sticker on their EVs. Like, I am a crazy right winger and I love my car.
4: Electric cars make a lot of sense for some consumers and don't make sense for other consumers. And I think the market is mature enough that people who think electric cars work for them are still going to want to buy them. It's not going to destroy the industry in the United States. And so my problem with this is a more philosophical one of I didn't like it when Biden did it. And the Trump world is full of industrial planning lovers, too. And they all think they can fine tune the economy. I'm a simple rules for a complex society guy. And so I just don't buy that their fine tuning of the knobs and doodads on the control panel will have the results that they think it will, any more than I thought the Biden people were right when they thought they could sort of micromanage these kinds of decisions either.
2: Well, Mo, I mean, you hear some Democrats now who are really trying to point out like the hypocrisy here, the Trump administration trying to make things cheaper, but it's at a time where a lot of those savings will be eaten up by the war in Iran and rising gas prices. I mean, this is Pete Buttigieg who was talking to NPR.
8: They have found a way to make sure that Americans pay even more for gas than we would have, an estimated $1,600. And that's based on some pretty rosy estimates from the Trump administration that assume that gas will be under $3 as early as, well, this year, which obviously isn't happening.
2: What do you think of that Democratic message, leaning into that as opposed to kind of larger conversations about the environment, for one thing?
5: Yeah, like what's real for people? What's real for people is what's in their wallet. That's why the administration is leading with the argument that we're going to save you $1,300.
2: Right.
5: And gloss over the fact that this year, most Americans are paying $1,600 more on gas. So we're still in a hole. Plus, I don't know how many people, and I don't know a lot of auto industry experts who hear this and say, oh, they're going to roll back the fuel standards, which would save about $1,300 to the manufacturer. I don't know many experts who say the manufacturer is going to pass that savings on to the consumer. Most of them believe that they're just going to end up sitting on that savings to drive up their own profits at a time when a lot of them are struggling because of the state of the world that Donald Trump has created.
4: And tariffs, you know, steel prices are up 50, 60, 70% because of steel tariffs. So, I mean, like, there's just a lot more complexity to this.
5: And it gets even more complex when you think about it in terms of geopolitical dynamics. And let's bring up the president's favorite frenemy, China. He's every day warning us that we cannot do anything to threaten our competition with China when it comes to AI. Well, let's look at China when it comes to automaking. The number of electric or hybrid vehicles being sold in Europe is skyrocketing. The president's telling American automakers they shouldn't make as many electric vehicles. So we're ceding an important marketplace. China, because of our trade war with Canada, the Canadians are now in talks with China about importing more Chinese electric vehicles into Canada. If China gets a toehold in the West when it comes to this, that's going to cripple the American auto industry. The CEO of Ford even said, like, we can't let China dominate this marketplace in the West, or else we will not be able to survive. So for a lot of reasons, this is just kind of silly. And the arguments that the president's making that this is going to help the auto industry and make cars cheaper for you, just none of those facts bear out.
2: Yeah. I mean, I think about what you're saying, that there is a long game here that's scary. Like, U.S. automakers are generally saying that they wanted this, in part because they see U.S. buyers wanting more gas-powered cars. If there are no tax incentive, Americans overall don't seem that excited about EV sales. They're down in the U.S. But Mo, as you're talking about, they're up elsewhere, like up 20% in Canada. They make 73% of new car sales in the EU. And China's making these things. Like, the country made over 60% of electric vehicles out there in the world. And so if the United States government is going more and more towards, like, keep making gas-powered vehicles, like, I think, Jonah, we talked recently on the show here, like, one of the big fears is a tightening trade relationship between Canada and China. Like, isn't that what we're encouraging here in a way?
4: Yeah. Well, look, we're also talking about, you know, there's talk about Canada becoming an associate member of the EU. This is sort of like part of my larger problem with this is that there's a lot of economic policy making that is being done through the sort of lens of nostalgia. And there's this idea that America was better off in some gauzy 1950s sense when we had muscle cars. And why they think that we didn't have alliances in the 1950s is something of a mystery to me. And it informs a lot of their economic decision-making in ways that I think just don't make a lot of sense. It makes a lot of sense to have free trade among allies. I'm totally fine with moving supply chains out of China. That makes sense for national security reasons. I don't know that we have to move every rubber shower shoe supplies line out of China, but like critical minerals and technology, fine. That's all chips. That's all great. But that doesn't mean we need to pull it out of Japan. It doesn't mean we need to pull it out of Canada. And there is just this idea that dominates and infuses so much of their economic policymaking that is about a sort of fantasy version of America rather than dealing with the reality of a global economy and efficiencies of scale. You know, you can do what you want with the car stuff, but it's like one hand doesn't know what the other hand is doing. We're raising tariffs on the supply chains that help American manufacturers make cars because you have cars that sometimes the parts will go back and forth over the Canadian border like 10, 20 times in the process of making a car. And we're making it almost impossible to do that. But hey, guess what? These guys over here, they're going to lower the fuel efficiency requirements on cars that are more expensive and difficult to make. I think it's very glandular, Trump just doing what sounds good to him in the moment kind of approach to public policy. And that's the mess that we're in.
2: All right. You're listening to Left, Right, and Center from KCRW. Mo, I wonder if we can pull on this nostalgia thread a little bit. I mean, Jonah talking about that a lot of kind of the Trump economic policy is, wouldn't it be great if we could all live in the 1950s again? I mean, that's a bigger theme beyond EV policy. That's like at the heart of Make America Great Again in many ways. I guess I just wonder, like, in economic policy and foreign policy, do you see a way for Democrats to capture some of that feeling of nostalgia, feeling that the world is moving too quickly into places that make me uncomfortable, this desire among some Americans to kind of hold on to this picture of the past, but also be forward-looking and also have modern policies that will continue to keep the United States competitive with places like China?
5: I mean, this is what fuels, and historically has been what fuels, populist movements on both the left and the right throughout history. Right? A sense that economically and culturally, the world is moving past me and mine. And so I'm not surprised that we're seeing that now. And I'm not surprised that we are seeing that both on the left and on the right. The sense of nostalgia on the left maybe doesn't harken back as far as the 1950s, but they are appealing to a sense of fairness and justice that America had been at least moving towards over the past 40 to 50 years. And I think on the left, you see people who will say that sense of fairness and justice has never been actualized, has never been realized, but we were at least taking steps in that direction. And we need to move back into that. And I think you're just going to see more and more of it as AI continues to scramble any sense of security that a lot of people were feeling.
2: Jonah, I mean, if we are seeing a moment where more and more Republicans are feeling emboldened to move away from this president, I'm really curious what the next few weeks look like, and obviously coming out of the midterms. But like, are you beginning to have a message coalesce in your mind as to what a Republican message would be in the next year or two that's still tries to capture this nostalgia that fueled the kind of Make America Great Again populism on the right, but is something new?
4: Well, I think what we're going to see is a big honking fight, and I'm looking forward to it. One of the things that gave the conservative movement strength from the 1960s through the early 1990s, at least, was a willingness to have internal debates, neocons versus paleocons, libertarians versus social conservatives, all these kinds of things. We would debate our dogma. In the Trump era, that has been entirely stifled because he's actually moved the Republican Party considerably to the left on a whole bunch of discrete public policy issues, right? The Republican Party today is actually a pro-choice party on abortion. It's less pro-choice than the Democratic Party, but he's made it more pro-choice than it was before. Problem with Trump is because he's not ideologically consistent

0: has been like waiting for Godot, right? It just won't show up. But finally, we can see it coming. And there are a whole bunch of people on the legal conservative movement, Mike Pence crowd, the Koch universe, that they've internalized this idea that you can't take on Trump directly. But man, you can take on Vance directly. You can take on, you know, Pete Hegseth, or you know, as I like to call him, Chesty McBroseph. And you can argue with these guys because they don't have the cult of personality. They don't have the celebrity cult that Trump does. And in a post-Trump Republican Party, there's going to be room for arguments. And I think there are a lot of people who are going to want to return to, we're never going to get fully back to the Reagan stuff because that's in the form of nostalgia too, but closer to the arguments traditional Republicans are comfortable making about limited government and free markets and all that kind of stuff. But Trump needs to get out of the way before that argument can really happen.
1: Mo, am I right? The kind of argument that Jonah is really excited about, a big honking argument after Trump gets out of the way. I mean, that's kind of what we're seeing in the Democratic Party, like for better or worse, really loud and really boisterous. And
2: yeah, it's at least starting to. And I'm with Jonah. I think that's a good thing. I may not personally agree with everything that the other wing of the party agrees with, but I like that we're going to define ourselves by how we resolve that argument. I think that's a good thing. I'm not sure we're being as sophisticated as we ought to be in that debate and in that argument. It's really starting to emerge now in the heat of a primary campaign. And I don't think campaigns are always where we put our best feet forward when it comes to sophisticated arguments. But I'm glad we're starting to have it. And where we're going to start to see it really take shape, I think, is starting middle of November, after the midterms, when the presidential campaign starts to shape up, and we as a party will to begin to decide what we want in a standard bearer and what we want, how we want to define ourselves. That's appropriate and that's healthy, however it turns out.
1: All right. Mo and Joan and I are going to come back after a break and talk about bipartisanship breaking out in the U.S. Senate, confronting the world of college sports. 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
5: Good, I'm dropping it too. Do you want to hear about all the work that I did for you, or what? Should we move on? Connor, I was making...
4: There's this podcast out there where it feels like they invented something completely new. This guy, Sarah Quevedo, recorded his personal conversations for years. And the result is unlike anything I've ever heard. We play some of this show. It's called Reaching Out. This Week.
5: Connor, I'm over it. If it's small time, it's small time.
1: Welcome back to Left, Right, and Center. I'm David Green. We have Moa Lathy here on the left, and we have Jonah Goldberg, co-founder and editor-in-chief at The Dispatch on the right. Jonah, I think you described it as something you like is simple rules for complex problems. Is that right? I feel like we're talking about college sports here in Congress. Maybe that was their goal, but instead they came up with complex rules for what could have been a simple problem. I'm not sure, although the problem in college sports with money is complicated as well. But the U.S. Senate wrapped up before the midterms and they had this big bipartisan piece of legislation, which is not something we've seen much from Congress. So this bill promises to level the playing field for the sprawling multi-billion dollar industry of college sports. That industry brings in, we should say, more revenue than Major League Baseball, the NBA, the NHL. There's a lot of money in college sports, particularly college football these days. But there were a lot of issues at play and then a patchwork of rules depending on the state, depending on the school. This bill, it's a long read, but it allows athletes to make money off their name, image, and likeness, as we've been seeing. But there are new rules for when players can switch teams. There are also some rules for how much money agents who help these players get these brand deals can actually make. So a lot going on. Before we get into the nitty gritty, I guess it's just worth noting the Senate came together in these divided times. This bill passed 77 to 22, still going to the House where there might be, you know, a tougher road for this piece of legislation. But Jonah, why is this the issue that brought out a bipartisan effort in the U.S. Senate? Was it just they were looking for something?
0: I think so.

0: sort of like in the first Trump administration, they did that criminal justice reform thing in part because it was so outside of the polarizing politics of dichotomy stuff. And this feels like that, too, insofar as no one had prepared talking points about what the right wing versus the left wing position was. And so they all know that their own constituents care a lot about college sports. So they could claim that they were, quote unquote, doing something. This feels like another example of something that the federal government, I'm not sure that they needed to get involved here. Personally, I know it's impossible. I know it pisses off a lot of people. I personally think that college sports has gotten way out of hand and that colleges should, like, basically running what is in effect a professional team and claiming that it's part of education has been very corrupting for a lot of places. I would rather see just create a sort of minor league version of, you know, a lot of these sports. Never going to happen. I've had this argument with a lot of people. They all say it's stupid. Fine. But I would have much rather see them do something about, say, polymarket and sports betting, which I think is going to be far worse for college sports than you know, the name, image, and likeness stuff. It basically, a lot of it just sort of feels like institutionalizing the status quo and getting the imprimatur that a lot of lobbyists for higher ed wanted on the existing arrangements. But I'm sure it works well at a town hall.
1: I feel like it does. And I mean, you have different people kind of shaping their messages. I am really curious. I mean, Joni, you make a really good point. It's almost like the right and the left wasn't ready for this. They hadn't shaped their messages to make this a battle. So it's kind of like, oh, we all agree and we all want to like dive into this. And that it does have that feeling. Like, I think sports and college football in particular, it's just become such big business. That train has left the station. It's an absolutely chaotic environment where there are so many fans like me who love college sports and this instinctive feeling that someone needs to fix something, but this doesn't necessarily feel like what it is. But I just, you know, I think, Mo, like, one of the detractors in the Senate was Cory Booker, and he once played college football. He made a point of saying that this bill just doesn't do enough to protect players, many of whom are players of color who don't have collective bargaining rights yet in the future, are not, in his mind, getting the equitable pay that is now flowing to a lot of college players. It almost feels like this is not a fight that someone like Cory Booker or some progressives necessarily would have wanted, but now they have no choice because they do need to make sure that they're protecting players and fighting for equity in college sports.
2: The fact that we're having this conversation 5 weeks before an election that is being decided by people's fury with elites, just scrambles my brain.
1: But some college athletes are not elites. I mean, they're working their butts off and making tons of money playing college football for these programs that are just bringing in a bazillion dollars. Like, I think there is an element of here fighting for people who are not elite.
2: Because we started this, right? Because we started this, now people like Cory Booker feel like, and I don't disagree with him, that there are a lot of athletes out there that the system could now roll over. But this point is, we're creating a system that can even further roll over some people. I mean, look, it's only a small group of big time college athletics programs that turn a profit in the first place. Every other college that isn't turning a profit pays for their athletics department out of their university budget. So here we are at a time when affordability is the number one issue on people's minds. Public trust in institutions, including higher ed, is at an all-time low. And Congress just passed something that allows schools to become more competitive by spending $50 million a year on athletes. That $50 million a year is coming out of the tuition of every non-athlete who goes to school there. I'm not railing against college athletics. I'm just saying, I think there are a lot of people who look at this and say, you've got these elite athletes who get a scholarship and now are going to be able to make money on top of that. And I can't send my kid to school. If this is really what you guys want to be focused on right now, instead of the war, instead of high gas prices, instead of the corruption that is emerging through things like poly markets. But we have now created a system that the NAACP, the Congressional Black Caucus, a number of other organizations are saying you're about to make this less equitable for these athletes. I think this has the potential to fuel the distrust in the system and create an even wider rift between elites and non-elites in a way that athletics just hadn't been dealing with before.
1: You did get the sense that that people like Cory Booker, people like Ted Cruz, others were looking and feeling like, I've got to say something here. Mm-hmm. I mean, one of the realities, you know, is that if this was too out of control, there were concerns that some colleges and universities would have to cut other programs, which would kind of eliminate the training ground for, you know, U.S. Olympians. A lot of conversation about that, whether that's true or not. But that was something that Republican Senator Ted Cruz brought up as he was talking about this.
3: Will we protect the future of women's sports, of Olympic sports, of non-revenue sports, or allow college athletics to be consumed by uncontrollable bidding wars that force schools to cut programs simply because they don't generate headlines or massive television contracts? The answer to this question should be simple. We must act, and we must act now.
1: And you know, Joan, it strikes me, I'm now thinking about this even more. Like, I'm watching college football on Saturdays. I'm watching my Pitt Panthers. Like, that's what I want to be doing. I love college sports. I do. We're at a time where neither party is very popular. I wonder if this was like a lot of lawmakers reaching out saying, oh, college sports, that's the way we can connect with our voters again at some sort of like deeper level and make us seem like we get them. And if that's the case, that there's something kind of sad about that, but I guess I understand it.
0: Yeah, no, I think it's a good point. If you look at, I mean, I know it's professional stuff, but if you look at professional football and you look at the top viewership of television shows, right? It's something like 48 of them are football games, yeah. You know, because it's one of the things, it's one of the only appointment television things you do. People don't want to watch it recorded. They want to watch it live.
1: No, the NFL is dominant. Right? That's why the streamers are getting into it, because it's like the live sports is where it's where you can still grab people.
0: And in an era where there are very few things that attract eyeballs at scale that are sort of the, it's one of the last areas of public life, sports, where people of wildly divergent political views can still speak a common language. One of those small democratic things I ever did, I spent much of the last 10 years working in a cigar shop in Washington, D.C. And it's amazing. You get this great cross-section of people. The only thing that holds them all in common was they all smoke cigars. Yeah. Other than that, like, you know,
1: how did I never come buy a cigar from you, first of all? But
0: black lawyers, cops, drywall guys, whatever, they're all there. And they could all talk about sports, right? And so, like, this is a thing that allows politicians to get the attention of voters who are tuning out politics in a big way. I did want to make one quick point about Mo's point about the idea that we're talking about this 5 weeks before the midterms.
1: Yeah.
0: I think the better example or the adverse example of Mo's point, which is the hearings with Jack Smith, the prosecutor,
1: yeah,
0: right, where, you know, the number of, you know, Eric Schmidt, you know, has generated, will live on in infamy for creating all these terms like Schmidt the bed and Schmidt head and whatnot. He completely screwed up, right? But it is such a perfect encapsulation of why the Republican Party in particular, but the parties in general, are so in so much trouble and so, held in such low regard, is that they were trying to revive this talking point about attacking Joe Biden and Trump being a victim 5 weeks before the election, and then screwed it up, right? and this shows you a level of desperation for trying to turn out not the people who are disengaging from politics, but that hardcore base of the Republican Party that still wants to see everything in the prism of Trump victim taking on the elites. And it kind of blew up in their faces.
1: Mo, to your point about how we're talking about this 5 weeks before an election, sports, I mean, not the Eric Schmidt stuff, but Fox News was talking to Republican senators, some of whom sounded frustrated that they were focusing on things that were not affordability. Louisiana's John Kennedy said, we haven't done a damn thing and it's biting us in the ass right now, which I think is very much to your point that this is top of mind and we're coming up to an election. So we will stop there. And I want to go to our left, right, and center rants and raves before we say goodbye. Mo, you want to rant or rave?
2: I don't know about you guys, but I am so tired of being asked to rate my experience. The other day,
1: I didn't tell you after the show today, we were going to send you a survey to see what you thought of the experience.
2: I picked up a prescription and literally 2 minutes later, I got a text asking me to rate it. I bought a new set of towels recently online and I was asked how much I was enjoying them within the first hour of their delivery. I parked in a parking garage yesterday and then received a survey asking me how the experience made me feel. It made me feel like I parked my car. That's how it made me feel. Just, you know, everybody asks and nobody answers. So I don't think the surveys are worth very much anyway. But, you know, to everyone out there tempted to send me another survey after a transaction, if I'm unhappy with the transaction, trust me, you will hear from me. Otherwise, assume I feel fine and let me live. And to the listeners out there, if you disagree with me, find us wherever you get your podcasts and leave a review.
1: Mo, how are the towels though?
2: Stop. It's just okay. Stop.
1: Sorry, Jonah.
0: Did parking make you feel loved?
1: Parking can be stressful. I mean, parking makes me feel different ways.
2: Well, you can fill out the survey next time.
1: Okay, I will do that for you.
0: So I thought, given how I am the cheap knockoff of Sarah Isger around here, I would essentially rip off my friend and colleague's rant that she recently did on her podcast Advisory Opinions, which is a great podcast. Sarah has very, very strong views about how true crime shows, podcasts, movies, television shows, wall-to-wall coverage of trials is bad and is hurting America, and I'm with her 100%. We saw this recently with the Clancy trial. People think that because they watch a lot of coverage of a trial, that they know better than jurors about what's actually happening in the case. Yeah. And they fixate on little things. Shows like CSI have deluded jurors into thinking that if there isn't DNA evidence proving someone innocent or guilty, they're not innocent or guilty, right? Like they think they're all experts because they see these shows or they listen to these podcasts, when in fact, like there are lots of things that jurors aren't exposed to because it's prejudicial and it's stuff between the lawyers. And there are lots of stuff that they are exposed to that the viewers and the addicts aren't. And that's how the system is supposed to work. I think putting cameras in lots of institutions has been bad for this country. But this obsession with these people who then, what often happens, you know, in this horrible case with this, you know, these murdered with these dead kids, you get people who import their ideological fixations onto cases that are not necessarily appropriate, or they don't know about like the actual specifics of, say, Massachusetts law, which says that once you claim not guilty by reason of insanity, the burden of proof falls onto the prosecutors where they have to affirmatively prove you're sane in order to get a conviction. That gets all lost in all the stuff about how terrible postpartum depression is and all these kinds of things. And postpartum depression is terrible. All of that stuff is terrible. But we are miseducating the public by giving them a sense that they are, in fact, experts on stuff, when the reality is a little information actually makes them dumber about a lot of these issues. And I'm going to hear it because, like, my wife is obsessed with true crime stuff. And there are exceptions, like stuff about missing kids or like cold cases. That's all fine. You know, like, let's listen about it. But people who think they're experts on criminal law because they watch wall-to-wall coverage of something or because they listen to some podcast or because they watch CSI Miami are actually distorting and hurting the country in the way that they impart what they think they know, which they don't actually know.
1: Well put, as someone who likes those shows, but now I have to think much more deeply about what impact they're having on me. For my rave, we often talk about on Left, Right, and Center how in these political times, just the fact that Jonah and Mo are here in the same room is a win. because we have the left and right talking to each other. I think we can say the same thing about a new book that I've just been digging into. It's called Do What Works, Smarter Government, Better Results. It's from the nonprofit Results for America. And it's this gathering of essays from governors like Wes Moore of Maryland, Mike DeWine of Ohio, mayors, members of Congress, Republicans and Democrats, but all agreeing on one thing, that if you focus on data and actual evidence, chances are you're going to find solutions that actually make people's lives better. But like our show, I hope it's not just about having people with different political stripes in the same place. You also learn a lot. There are chapters about tackling poverty, helping small businesses, education, reducing homelessness. As soon as I started digging in, I felt this sense of, okay, our political system is not poisoned beyond repair. There are still thinkers and policymakers out there who are trying to do the right thing. So Do What Works is the book. Everybody should get their hands on it. All right, that wraps things up for today. Jonah Goldberg, Moa Lathy, thank you both. Always fun.
2: See you guys.
1: All right. Left, Right, and Center is produced by Leo Duran. Our executive producer is Arnie Seipel. The show is recorded by Hope Brush and mixed by Nick Lamponi. Todd M. Simon composed our theme music. Left, Right, and Center is a co-production of KCRW and Fearless Media, and we're distributed by PRX. I'm David Green, getting close to those midterms. We will keep talking about them and a whole lot more. Come back next week for more Left, Right, and Center.

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1: Hello, everyone, and welcome back to Book Talk with Clara. I am so excited to share another personal favorite of mine. This week's book is a charming and feel-good romance called Paris is Always a Good Idea by Jen McKinley. If you love Paris, second chances, and stories about finding your way back to yourself, this is a book you won't want to miss. And honestly, Parisian lovers kind of have to read this one. Paris is Always a Good Idea follows Chelsea Martin, who decides to leave her carefully planned life behind and return to Europe after years of putting her dreams on hold. Her journey takes her through several European cities before eventually bringing her back to Paris. And of course, along the way there's romance, self-discovery, and a lot of unexpected turns. But what really makes this book stand out to me is Paris itself. The city almost feels like another character in the story. The author really romanticized Paris. The cafes, the little streets, the food, the architecture, the atmosphere, and that almost magical idea of simply wandering around the city and seeing where the day takes you. And if you already love Paris, reading this book can feel a little bit like falling in love with the city all over again. It definitely leans into the romanticized version of Paris that we all know from movies and books, and honestly, sometimes that is exactly what I want from a story. You get the dreamy cafes, walk through the city, beautiful little moments, and that feeling that Paris is the perfect place to start over. At its heart, though, the book is about much more than Paris. It's about second chances, figuring out what you actually want from life, and having the courage to step away from the life you thought you were supposed to have. Chelsea has spent years following a certain path, and her journey forces her to question whether the path is actually making her happy. And I think that is something many of us can relate to. The moment when you realize that the life that looks perfect on paper might not necessarily be the life you want. The romance is, of course, an important part of the story, but I also really enjoyed the idea of travel being part of that journey of self-discovery. There's something about getting out of your normal routine, seeing new places, and allowing yourself to experience something different that can make you look at your own life a bit differently. And then there's Paris. If you are already a Paris lover, I think you have so much fun recognizing all those little details that make the city feel so special. So, if you love Paris, romance, travel, and second chances, I would definitely add Paris is Always a Good Idea by Jen McKinley to your reading list. And that brings us to the end of another Book Talk with Clara. Thank you so much for listening. I hope today's book gave you some inspiration for your next read, and I'd love for you to join me again next week when we discover another story together. Until then, happy reading and take good care.
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0: Welcome to Between the Lines, presenting news and analysis of critical issues affecting our communities, the nation, and the world. I'm Scott Harris. This week we present Victor Picard, professor of media policy at the University of Pennsylvania, who examines Donald Trump's revocation of three media outlets' White House press credentials in the context of dozens of previous Trump regime attacks on press freedom. Dr. Bandy Lee, a forensic and social psychiatrist who talks about Donald Trump's cognitive decline that she and other mental health professionals believe poses an extreme and imminent threat to the nation and the world. And Thomas Drake, a former NSA senior executive and whistleblower, who expresses skepticism about the Trump administration's restructuring plan for the National Security Agency that he says is a tactic to avoid needed reforms. But first, we begin with a summary of some of the week's underreported news stories.
1: Right-wing Colombian President Abelardo de la Estrella, sworn into office in early August, is promising a military crackdown against drug gangs and armed rebel groups and constructing mega prisons to bring peace to the long-embattled South American nation. De la Estrella succeeded Colombia's leftist president, Gustavo Petro, who had pledged to negotiate with a range of armed groups as part of his total peace strategy, which failed to live up to its promise. But Jeremiah Carew, a former U.S. AID official in Colombia, maintains that decades of government conflict with Colombia's armed groups and drug traffickers cannot be resolved solely through peace negotiations or a military offensive. He blames continuing instability on persistent poverty, inequality, and government neglect of Colombia's rural regions. The failure to fully implement the rural development provisions of Colombia's 2016 peace agreement, made with Colombia's largest rebel army, the Revolutionary Armed Forces of Colombia, or FARC, which was reportedly only 9% completed. Carew says Petro's Rural Roads for Total Peace program is community-directed development that could succeed by combining security measures and addressing economic and social conditions that have sustained Colombia's violence for generations. Chicago has more lead water pipes than any other U.S. city, more than 400,000, but is paying dramatically more than other cities to replace them. Water flowing through lead pipes can expose residents to a toxic metal that can permanently damage children's developing brains and nervous systems. According to an investigation by The Grist, WBEZ Radio, and Inside Climate News, Chicago estimates the average cost of about $31,000 per line, more than six times the EPA's national estimate, and far above costs reported by most other major U.S. cities. Replacing all of Chicago's lead pipes could cost more than $12 billion. The investigation found that inefficient contracts, complicated and expensive permitting, and the city's reliance on replacing individual pipes rather than entire blocks increases costs. In recent years, only 3% of Chicago's roughly 15,000 pipe replacements were carried out through block-level projects. Investigators found the city's water department could not provide consistent figures explaining its costs, prompting drinking water experts to call for greater transparency and reforms to stretch limited public funds further, as Chicago confronts one of the nation's largest remaining lead pipe problems. A public park built on the site of the New York Yankees original stadium in the South Bronx has fallen into serious disrepair. Residents report weeds, trash, and athletic fields that are increasingly difficult to use. Macomb's Dam Park and its Heritage Field complex were created after demolition of the old Yankee Stadium began in 2009. The park was intended to provide the local community with high-quality recreational facilities, But residents and local officials say years of poor maintenance have left portions of the complex unsafe. The contrast is especially striking because the decaying park sits directly across from the modern Yankee Stadium that cost $2.3 billion to build, making it one of the world's most expensive sports venues. City officials have proposed a major renovation, estimated at roughly $54 million. But the project has stalled because it is not yet fully funded, although $48 million has already been pledged. Bronx officials and community advocates describe the declining park as another broken promise to a neighborhood with poverty, income inequality, and public health challenges. This week's news summary was compiled by Bob Nixon. For Between the Lines, I'm Anna Manzo.

0: On September 18th, President Trump announced that news outlets CNN, MS Now, and Politico would be banned from the White House, initially accusing them of reporting fake news and later saying the reports jeopardized national security. In response, the three outlets sued on September 21st, maintaining that revoking their credentials constituted First Amendment viewpoint discrimination and violated their Fifth Amendment due process rights. Less than a week later, Judge Timothy Kelly, a Trump appointee, issued a 14-day temporary restraining order requiring the White House to restore the journalist's credentials pending a final ruling in the case. Reporters subsequently regained White House access, although disputes continue over access to specific events. The three outlets have asked Judge Kelly for a longer preliminary injunction to keep the ban blocked while the lawsuit proceeds, which the judge is expected to consider in early October. Your reporter spoke with Victor Picard, professor of media policy and political economy at the University of Pennsylvania's Annenberg School for Communication. Here, Professor Picard examines Donald Trump's revocation of the three outlets' White House press credentials in the context of dozens of previous Trump regime attacks on journalists, media outlets, and the constitutionally guaranteed freedom of the press.
1: This is just the latest in a slightly different type of attack on the press that we've come to expect from this administration. But this one was glaringly offensive for a number of reasons. One is that it just blatantly ran afoul of the First Amendment, freedom of the press in particular. And it does, it is based on this posture that Trump takes. It's almost dictatorial, where he thinks he has this absolute power to dismiss the press if they displease him in some way. And really, they do have a First Amendment right. I'm not an expert on constitutional law, but all the analyses that I've read convince me that this will not hold up in court under First Amendment protections. But beyond that, this is how we keep our political elites accountable to the public. And even though so much of this White House-based journalism is what we often call access journalism, it is very performative and ritualistic. It's dependent on, you know, having access to these official sources, which is often a problem with our professional press. Nonetheless, it is a way that we are able as a society to communicate that politicians serve at our pleasure. They must be accountable to the public. And for Trump to summarily dismiss them was really, you know, a violation, not just of freedom of the press, but really of democratic society writ large. And the last thing I'll say is that as much as we might prefer a different kind of journalism, you know, obviously, if we were given the choice, we would probably ask for more investigative reporting as opposed to this kind of, you know, just listening in on elites and hearing their oftentimes carefully manufactured sound bites. But every once in a while, we force them, the journalists force them to speak off the cuff. And we do occasionally get some new information on very important political matters, which, of course, during an election year is especially important. So these are all a number of reasons, and there are others, why this latest move by Trump was so glaringly, anti-democratic, and it's something that we have to oppose, obviously.
0: Victor, one bright side of this whole mess and violation of the First Amendment from Trump and his regime was that for the first time in both of Trump's terms as president, we saw major corporate media outlets demonstrate some solidarity with their collective decision to boycott the White House press pool as long as CNN, MS Now, and Politico were excluded. This is certainly a welcome development, but we have to ask why this little bit of courage took so long.
1: It does seem in many ways too little too late, but I agree with you that we have to celebrate the wins and the bright spots whenever we can. And I was pleasantly surprised, to be fair, to see that kind of solidarity. People have been calling for that for a long time. There was a, you know, press ban at the Pentagon. Trump routinely attacks individual journalists, often female journalists, So we've been waiting for a long time to see this kind of spine from the Fourth Estate, where they do practice this kind of solidarity. And hopefully we see more of it. I mean, if anything, I would hope that it emboldens them and makes them realize that when they do stick together, they really can be quite a force. I mean, there was that somewhat comical moment where Trump was trying to have a press event at the White House, but it wasn't, you know, there was no television feed or there was no audio feed to capture what he was saying. So he's also being disciplined a bit here, sort of turning the tables on him to show that he relies on the press, and the press has this kind of power, and they really should operate, you know, utilize it accordingly.
0: That was Victor Picard, professor of media policy and political economy at the University of Pennsylvania's Annenberg School for Communication. Find a link to his recent column titled How to Fight Media Oligarchy and Related Commentary by visiting our Between the Lines website at btlonline.org. Since Donald Trump returned to the White House in January 2025, questions about his cognitive health have intensified, fueled by a growing number of mental health professionals and political observers who cite his increasingly meandering speeches, pathological lying, episodes of drowsiness or sleeping in meetings, and policy decisions viewed as erratic. There are many examples of President Trump's decisions that critics, policy analysts, and former officials have described as impulsive, inconsistent, or difficult to explain. These include repeatedly imposing, postponing, modifying, and reinstating major tariffs, targeting dozens of countries around the world, political attacks against longtime U.S. ally Canada, demanding U.S. ownership of Greenland, and launching the U.S. war in Iran with no credible rationale or strategy, while repeatedly threatening to annihilate Iran's civilization. Your reporter spoke with Dr. Bandy Lee, a forensic and social psychiatrist who serves as president of the World Mental Health Coalition. Dr. Lee is editor of the best-selling book, The Much More Dangerous Case of Donald Trump and the Psychology of Trump Contagion. Here she discusses the statement issued by 36 leading physicians and mental health professionals who call for President Trump's immediate lawful removal from office for medical reasons, which was entered into the congressional record in April this year, and expresses her concerns about Trump's effort to subvert the outcome of this November's midterm election.
2: I have been trying to highlight the medical consensus that exists among psychiatrists and now increasingly other physicians regarding the mental impairment of the commander-in-chief, and especially the situation that an American president has unfettered access to nuclear weapons, the second largest arsenal in the world, and over 1,700 of them ready to be deployed, already deployed, in fact, and 3,700 ready to be used, and over 5,000 in stockpile. I believe that the public is not aware of the level of danger to all humankind that one man has the power to destroy all of humanity and the planet Earth as a human habitat for all eternity. And there are no mechanisms in place to assess whether such an order is coming from someone who is fit to do so, or anyone else, in fact, to countermand such an order. There's only a mechanism in place to check if such an order has indeed been made. That means that all of humankind could go into extinction based on the decision of, based on the whim of one individual, and there would be nothing we could do about it. I joined forces with the physicians of the IPPNW, or the International Physicians for the Prevention of Nuclear War, which won the Nobel Peace Prize in 1985, for educating the public on the dangers, on the medical dangers of nuclear war, that essentially a nuclear war would be unwinnable, that no amount of doctors and hospitals could be of any help in the case of a nuclear war, as Nikita Khrushchev said, it would be a situation where the living will envy the dead. That's an overarching danger that has come to our greater attention. And so actually it was Senators Whitehouse and Reid from Rhode Island who reached out to members of the IPPNW and myself asking for a statement. And we issued this for them, inviting other Nobel laureates and former chairs of departments, truly the most eminent medical scholars and clinicians in the country, to join us in this statement, 36 of them, to make this urgent statement. We drafted it even before the reckless war against Iran was launched, to the peril of widespread conflict in the region and trouble with the economy and global economy. And it was finally entered into the congressional record, as you said, well into the war in Iran and escalating dangers of nuclear war as well as global war.
0: Dr. Lee, since Donald Trump's reelection in 2024, he's been openly engineering a multi-pronged plot to interfere with and manipulate the outcome of this November's midterm election. The plots included attempts to legislate new election rules that would have disenfranchised millions of eligible voters, take over mail-in voting, mid-decade gerrymandering across the country, and threats to prevent the certification and seating of Democrats who could win their congressional seats this November. But perhaps the most dangerous threat is Trump signaling that he's prepared to declare a national emergency, invoke the Insurrection Act, and order the U.S. military or a combination of ICE agents in the U.S. military to seize ballots, close down polling sites, and or repress nonviolent protests that would likely erupt if he attempts to prevent a free and fair election or illegally reject the results of the election. What are your concerns about Trump's state of mind when it comes to what he's capable of regarding intervention in the November election?
2: I think he has done anything and everything to try to rig the elections. He will not stop at anything. And I think we're approaching the most dangerous election season that we've experienced in our nation's history. If the elections do not turn out his way, I think there's grave danger of violence. His instigation of violence, you mentioned, you know, he now has mobilized a mass private army and martial law, escalation of global war, even nuclear war, are not off the table as his response to an election loss. So I think we are in very dangerous times. There are reasons to be concerned about the need to act even before the election, but the solution could also be quite simple, because once they're intervened with, they actually become quite subdued. We just haven't done it for too long.
0: That was Dr. Bandy Lee, a forensic and social psychiatrist and editor of the book, The Much More Dangerous Case of Donald Trump. Find a link to Dr. Lee's commentaries and related analysis by visiting our Between the Lines website at btlonline.org.

0: In mid-September, the National Security Agency, or NSA, announced it would undergo another massive restructuring, this time under its new director, General Joshua Rudd, who's only led the agency since March this year. The change would create five new organizations inside the NSA, focusing on artificial intelligence, China, cybersecurity, combat support, and global intelligence. Between the Lines, Melinda Tu spoke with Thomas Drake, a former NSA senior executive turned whistleblower, about this latest development at his former agency. 20 years ago, Drake revealed the George W. Bush administration's post-9/11 warrantless mass surveillance program, 9/11 intelligence failures, and multi-billion dollar fraud and waste. To tell his story, Drake first went through all the proper government procedures, but finally talked to a newspaper reporter after he believed all established whistleblower channels had failed. He was indicted by the Obama administration in 2010 under the Espionage Act and faced up to 35 years in prison if convicted on all counts. Eventually, the case collapsed, and Drake pleaded guilty to one minor misdemeanor count, with all other charges dropped. Here he says there may be justification for the NSA reorganization, but he's skeptical about what it would accomplish and the rush timeline for implementation.
1: It is a restructuring. It's a response based on a lot of pressure to look like they're doing something. And so they're apparently setting up these new mission centers. Apparently it's all based on a demand for faster intelligence. And so remember, this is a new director. And I think my sense is trying to impose some kind of updated, but his own operational command philosophy in what is a very technically centered national security agency. It's also a reset administratively because of all the leadership upheaval, all kinds of workforce losses, and apparently dissatisfaction with the earlier reorgs. So the five mission centers is, I understand it, again, AI, China, cybersecurity, combat support, warfighting, and global intelligence. And each of those would be headed up by sort of an equivalent of an NSA deputy director. Now, public evidence would suggest that it doesn't demonstrate that the proposed new structure would solve any of the problems attributed to the old one. Yeah, there's a number of unresolved questions. What does it replace? Does it overlap with existing? Who controls budgets? The classic response when you're faced with a dilemma of what do you do with the future that's emerging in the present today is reorg. It also kind of hides the issues and problems that may have arisen. And by the way, none of this is new. I went through a massive reorg when I was there or just before I even joined. Apparently, as I understand, about 10 years ago, they had proposed yet another reorganization. It's classic. There's a great temptation when an institution, and I'm just going to cut right to the chase, Melinda, confronts a hard problem, it changes the boxes. And it tells itself, sometimes even convincingly, because it has to, that it's changed its behavior. When you do a reorg like the one you're asking about, you move all those interests around without ever actually having to deal with the underlying problem or challenge. You basically avoid confronting it, but you're going to be very, very busy for a while reorging. Here's the problem. Nowhere is it addressing who owns the decision, the money, the people, the data, and any legal responsibilities. This may be just another bureaucratic response. But see, what's not addressed here, this is what I have to deal with, is the culture that lies underneath all this. It's far harder to give up certain monies for others because a lot of silos, there's a lot of equities, there's a lot of careers that are riding on programs more and more, especially in the last 25 years or even going back further, turning everything over to contractors. How do you preserve technical expertise? It also obscures what's really going on from any policymakers from the outside, especially oversight committees that may ask about what's going on and what will this answer? It really gives new leadership at least the appearance or the illusion of control. And this was part of the problem over 25 years ago, was there was urgency. You need to meet the demands of the 21st century. But then what about analytic challenges? You know, what about minimization when it comes to constitutional constraints with U.S. persons? What about auditing? Those things are the things bureaucracy often doesn't really want to deal with. sort of the safeguards. So a lot of times the reorganization is just ceremonial. It will answer pressure from the outside. Are you doing something? So you tell Congress, you tell the White House, you try to, you know, answer for them and others who are on your back. You know, you'll receive perhaps, you know, realignment of resources and personnel. But a label, by the way, is not a capability. The label is not the actual mission. Someone who's been designated a mission director is just announcing that is not accountability. If you fail, what are the consequences? Where is that being measured? The timetable that they're proposing, I think it's a warning sign. They're saying the plans of this massive reorg are due at the end of this month. Well, that's tomorrow. The rollout's supposed to take place in October, as I understand it. And then, and this is a classic phrase, full operating capability will actually occur sometime in January. That is an incredibly ambitious schedule. You're transforming this vast, incredibly classified, technically complex agency in just a few months.
0: That was Thomas Drake, a former NSA senior executive and whistleblower. Find more news and commentary on the NSA reorganization plan and links to Drake's website by visiting our Between the Lines website at btlonline.org.

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Thanks for listening on KHOI in Ames, Iowa, KGHI in Westport, Washington, Global Community Radio nationwide, dozens of other community radio stations across the U.S. and abroad, and wherever you get your favorite podcasts. Our theme music was written by Richard Hill and performed by Mikata. This week's program was produced by Susan Bramhall, Mary Hunt, Anna Manzo, Bob Nixon, Melinda Tuhus, and Jeff Yates. For Between the Lines,

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1: This week on Making Contact. Why do so many Americans lack access to basic nutritional food in a nation that harvests an abundance of produce each year? What role has corporate greed played in engineering food deserts?
2: Food deserts aren't an accident. They're a product of the free market. They're a result of deliberate corporate decisions.
3: I think the food industry is the most corrupt right now in America, and also the most broken.
4: In some cases, restrictive covenants prohibit future grocery store use for anywhere from 15 to, in some cases, 50 years. This leaves entire communities without a nearby option for fresh, healthy food.
1: We are feeling it, and feeling it bad. Milk is over $6 a gallon, ground beef over $10 a pound, and a loaf of bread $5. President Donald Trump said he'd end inflation. Instead, he killed a major policy initiative to increase competitive pricing and dangerously deregulated the grocery industry, all while scoffing at the idea that affordability was an important issue for many Americans. So is it really inflation, or is it something even more pernicious? Greedflation. On today's Making Contact, we take a look at the one industry that affects everyone every day: America's grocery industry, and why either your basket is empty or your wallet is. We talk with experts about the business of food.

0: This is Beth Smoker. She's the policy director of the California Food and Farming Network.
1: So I spoke at a legislative hearing giving testimony about AB 1857, which is a bill we're a proud co-sponsor of called the Grocery Store Access Act. It is a bill that will prohibit grocery store restrictive covenants, which are clauses that restrict grocery stores from moving in. They can be there even after a grocery store has left. So I like to think of them as a ghost, or the SF Gate recently called them zombies, where a grocery store has left, but they leave behind this restriction that allows no other grocery store to move in for a set number of years.
0: So when you see a boarded up grocery store, usually in a rundown shopping center or a gym that's moved into an old supermarket, it may be the result of a restrictive covenant.
1: There's actually really important legal history. The scholar, Professor Christopher Leslie out of UC Irvine, he's traced back racial covenants during like white flight. So Black families were blocked from moving to the suburbs, and then supermarkets followed white families out and pulled their stores from the neighborhoods left behind. And then when those stores left, they often left behind these restrictive covenants, just further concreting these spaces without any grocery access.
0: Kyle Winterbor is an investigative policy analyst who studies food systems and corporate power. He's written about grocery covenants on his research site, Winterbor Policy Dig.
2: There was a recent article from The Guardian. It goes into a whole town from Rhode Island of 45,000 people. And the researcher was able to find three covenanted parcels, and now they're only served by one grocer. And it was just a wild story, because when they went through Woonsocket in Rhode Island, and their Stop and Shop closed in 2004, Walmart quit town in 2011, and then they left another restrictive covenant as well. So there's like only one grocery store left right now.
3: What does it matter to a grocery store if they move or terminate a lease to prohibit another grocery store from moving in?
2: Grocery stores will do this sometimes just for getting a competitive edge. Perhaps say that Target was looking at this space and Walmart didn't want them to come in afterwards. Or let's say Walmart had another store about 10 miles away. That would just be an instance where the company would want to actually try and bring this into fruition, because it's kind of hard to tell as well when the covenants are there. And there's like other ways that they can do it as well, in like lease agreements and different things like that. So basically they're just doing some land banking and like just not monopolizing the land. I would say that they're definitely causing an impact in food deserts and helping lead to them. In 2003, there was a Chicago City Council member that really wanted his grocery store to stay open afterwards, because they were running into this issue. There was an empty grocery store in his district for a long time, and the residents kept asking for something to come in, and they had to literally go fight to get this covenant removed. And that led to a whole bunch of city council action there, and was the first time the U.S. ever was actually banning them in the municipality. So these definitely all fit into causing some parts of food deserts. So this is just one aspect, and it's the geographic and access side.
0: In one study, the USDA says an estimated 53.6 million people, or 17.4% of the U.S. population, lives in tracts that are considered food deserts.
4: My name is Deja Thomas. I'm the manager of strategic partnerships and community initiatives at the Los Angeles Food Policy Council. So there's these long-standing structural factors like redlining and structural racism that have disinvested into communities, that have shaped neighborhood income levels. And these are historical practices, many of which are banned now, but the effects of them we still see today, where these very same communities that are redlined, like if you look at a map of South Central LA, the same areas that are redlined are also the same areas that are most food insecure in the city. So food deserts themselves, some folks say food apartheid or food desert being engineered. The communities themselves, ultimately folks are lacking direct access to things like healthy food, staple goods. And then we also see food deserts are oftentimes inundated with fast food and unhealthy

0: the options that just might be the convenient option rather than traveling to another neighborhood. And so you end up with higher transportation costs, but then that is also then paired with less opportunity for purchasing and consuming healthy food, which does obviously have related impacts on diet-related chronic diseases like diabetes, high blood pressure, hypertension, high cholesterol, and things like that. Food deserts and occurrences of those diet-related illnesses in high measures are correlated to each other. So we know the two are connected.
1: My name is Cameron Mims Jones, and I'm here on behalf of Nourish California, a statewide anti-hunger policy organization in strong support of AB 1857. In Black communities across California, a supermarket loss has followed decades of redlining, segregation, and disinvestment. In Los Angeles, many grocery stores closed after the 1992 uprising and never returned. For many residents, the disappearance of culturally relevant grocery stores has felt like a punishment for demanding justice. Families are often forced to travel far outside of their neighborhoods just to buy food. Restrictive covenants exacerbate these issues. When stores leave, they leave these legal barriers that prevent another grocery store from coming in the location for decades. Communities could not see these restrictions and they could not challenge them, but they lived with the consequences.
2: In decades past, grocers were located on the corner, knew your name, cashed your check, provided credit when you were short, had a butcher shop that had scraps for your dog and pickles in a barrel that kids liked to pick out while giving you a baker's dozen of donuts. Not anymore.
3: There's ample documentation, particularly with the two big chains, Kroger and Albertsons, that they've spent the last decade using these stores as ATMs for shareholders, sending billions and billions of dollars to shareholders in the form of buybacks and dividends instead of investing in the workers, instead of investing in store decor, making these stores better looking, instead of investing in better, healthier supply chains, etc.
2: That's Errol Schweitzer. He's a 30-year veteran of the grocery industry, former head of purchasing for Whole Foods Market, and host of the food justice podcast, The Checkout. In other words, he knows groceries inside and out.
3: So the United States had antitrust law that was in force. You had, in particular, the Sherman Act and then the Robinson-Patman Act, which was primarily around price discrimination, not allowing larger chains to set prices adversely impacting their competitors, protecting suppliers from undue pressure from larger retailers. And starting in the 70s, the legal interpretation changed, particularly Robert Bork, a reactionary lawyer, who pretty much said we should make these companies get as big as possible because they'll be able to deliver efficiencies and lower prices and all this other free market mythologies, which initially just led to the rapid expansion of Walmart. And so now Walmart is by far the largest grocery chain. Walmart plus Sam's Club is nearly 30 cents of every grocery dollar in the United States.
2: Walmart, which was founded by Sam Walton, started in Arkansas and grew throughout the South. Walmart undercut Main Street businesses, soon driving out small mom-and-pop stores in almost every retail category, but most especially, groceries. Walmart now operates internationally and is the second largest company in the world in terms of total revenues. It enjoys a virtual monopoly throughout much of rural America.
3: And then you have other chains like Albertsons, which has done the same. And Vons, Pavilions, Safeway is owned by Albertsons in California. So Albertsons and Kroger are essentially monopolies in the Bay Area, as well as in Southern California. And so this economic concentration has led to an actual decline in the number of grocery stores. Some analyses have pointed to a 25% decline in the number of grocery stores since the late 1990s. When this wave of consolidation really picked up speed. And so this has led to larger and larger stores, particularly in wealthier suburbs. And so in a lot of like urban neighborhoods on the one hand, there's a case to be made that you have neighborhoods that are, quote, food deserts. I don't like that term. I prefer the term food apartheid, which designates we have separate food systems, separate types of food options depending on race and class, which I think is a lot easier to prove in the data And that retailers actually market towards that. You know, it's rare that you find an upscale natural food store in a very poor area, hence food apartheid, or as we say in the grocery industry, it's market segmentation, right? And likewise, rural areas too, where you have a proliferation of dollar stores and discounters, just like in many urban areas. So I call the dollar stores are like the locusts after the plague being consolidation, the growth of Walmart and these larger grocery chains.
4: I kind of use the word monopoly. It's a company that's so powerful that they can shape a market.
2: Austin Frerich is the author of Barron's, Money, Power, and the Corruption of America's Food Industry.
4: To me, grocery covenants are just an example of a classic tool in the toolbox of monopolists, how to entrench your market power.
2: All this market manipulation and consolidation has had its predictable effect.
4: There's a USDA data set that says how much each country spends on food. Out of the 100 countries it monitors, the US has the sixth highest. We spend the sixth highest on groceries. And it's just like for the longest time, industry justified all this shenanigans, to be blunt, because it's said it made food cheap. And it's just not true anymore. We're paying more for garbage and people just know it. I mean, keep in mind, like going back to meatpacking, a lot of meat now is butchered in small towns. And these are basically like no one's paying attention here. You know, the New York Times just seems to only care about like what's the fancy vegan restaurant in Manhattan. So it's just a lot of these stories go hidden. And they kind of get away with anything now. I mean, they run these states at this point like extraction colonies. I think about that with Iowa. Like, I'm from Iowa. Iowa used to be known, like the big history book in Iowa called it the Middle Lands. We think of Iowa, think of Field of Dreams, Family of Fire. That's all dead. I mean, Iowa now has second highest cancer rate in America, has a water crisis, has an obesity crisis, and has one of the biggest modern political swings in America. And to me, this is the story of what happens when it becomes an extraction colony. We shouldn't be shocked that the politics of rage filled the void. When you actually tell people, you paint the picture, it's dark. It's like really dark. I don't think people in certain cities really get how broken some of these areas are.
2: Do these covenants actually show up in people's neighborhoods? Beth Smoker says they do.
5: Yeah, in so many ways. The most visually obvious is that they first create a food desert in many neighborhoods. So food deserts aren't an accident. They're a product of the free market. They're a result of like deliberate corporate decisions. For example, down in Chula Vista, there is an Albertsons that has been another strategy that they use is called going dark. They continue to pay their lease year after year, but their store is closed. It's boarded up, it's vacant, and they're paying tens of thousands of a month. And doing that to protect other stores that they own within a couple mile radius. And they know that it's on purpose. So yes, it's purposeful, and that has created a food desert in that neighborhood.
2: This is not the only anti-consumer practice that grocery chains employ.
4: A big classic play by monopolists is a phrase known as most favored nations, where companies essentially require whatever price you offer to me, you cannot offer a lower price to anyone else. So if you sell me a box of Cheerios for a dollar, you have to sell the next person for $1.50 or $1.10. And so it's like that. Here's the thing. Individually, the things don't sound that big of a deal, but when you put these tools together, they really lock in and entrench the power. So that local store that doesn't have all this stuff, that's usually why they close and go bankrupt.
2: Under the Biden administration, the Federal Trade Commission sued PepsiCo, accusing it of giving Walmart better prices than it gave other grocers. The Trump administration dropped the case.
3: Yeah, I could give you one example because it's what we call in the grocery industry the waterbed effect. It's been very hard to document because people are very afraid of retaliation and don't want to reveal the open secrets that we all kind of know what's going on.
4: And there's a really good recent example under the Biden administration, the Federal Trade Commission chair, Lina Khan, did an investigation. There's this old law that used to be enforced called the Robinson-Patman Act that would essentially preserve competition between suppliers and Walmart. And when Ronald Reagan got elected, the law basically hasn't been enforced since then. She looked into it, and what she discovered was Pepsi. The Trump administration tried to essentially hide this case. People sued to get this information released. It was discovered there's a grocery store in North Carolina was essentially trying to lower the prices on Pepsi. And keep in mind with Walmart, Walmart sells 1 in 3 groceries, you know, Sam's Club plus Walmart. And in any line of business, you treat your largest customer the best way possible. And the thing with Walmart, though, is it's not like you're negotiating with them equally. The best example I ever heard of Walmart is Walmart has so much power. It doesn't want to kill you, but it wants to keep you on life support. And so Pepsi was so afraid of Walmart because it's its largest buyer that it was really afraid that in these markets, this company was so aggressively cutting prices on Pepsi. There's all these documents came out that Pepsi was essentially trying to increase the prices on this grocery store, what it was charging it, so that the store couldn't be price competitive with Walmart. And that's just like one little example of that. It's you step back and look at that bigger story of like, the goal of any corporate executive is monopoly. You want to capture the economic system, reinforce your bottom line, and you want to undermine anything that threatens you. So either the classic behavior too is to engage in predatory pricing, or you basically lose money until you drive your competitor out of business. But I think that really concrete Pepsi example shows you that the notion of Walmart as being the cheapest is just no longer true. And also, like, let's not forget with Walmart, like, it's their largest employer in America, the world's richest family, but yet so many of their employees, like, their whole business is built on government assistance for their employees because they don't pay a living wage. So, like, let's not forget that incredible detail. Like, that is such an advantage they have over everyone else because they get so much government assistance.
2: Austin is referring to a 2020 Government Accountability Office report, which found Walmart among the largest employers of workers relying on SNAP and Medicaid in the states that provided data.
4: To me, the scary thing of this moment is Walmart's vertical. We're seeing in both Walmart and other companies like it, vertical plays into the food system. The concerns a century ago was a lot of the vertical plays, both by the meat packers getting into retail, but also A&P was a large grocery store a century ago that was also got into the production, baking food. Walmart's in now has its own milk plants. I believe it has three, and it's making its own slaughterhouses. At what point does this end? Like, do we want Walmart being a farmer? Like, what is a farmer? And also what happens is you're just another low-wage worker in the cog of their machine. It's just more market power for them. That to me is a bigger concern here is it's like an octopus that keeps, you know, gobbling up new things. And it's almost like a company store at this point. When you really think about what a Walmart supercenter is, it's a mall without walls. And look at this moment we're living in. The single largest donor to President Trump's inauguration, his second inauguration, was the largest meatpacker in the world, JBS. JBS was giving him advice on the whole Venezuela kidnapping of their president, giving him advice before he announces a massive importation of beef. And keep in mind, it's not like there's like this lovely company. And it's saying a lot for right now in America. I keep saying that. I think they're the most corrupt company in America. I mean, they pled guilty to become a monopolist through bribery. They bribed over 1,800 Brazilian politicians to become a monopolist. And it wasn't like they came in America with the best and brightest. They just bought a bunch of American companies, notably Swift and Pilgrim's Pride. And the thing about JBS is, you go to their website, you can see all the 100-some brands they own. But if you notice, their name's not on any of their brands. So you're probably buying their product and not even realizing it. Add to your list is monopolies make bad tasting food. I think that's like been really underappreciated. It's like how bad food's gotten in America is because of taste. Like they cut corners, monopolists cut corners. We just know that's what happens. When you're not a competitive market, you're not trying to always bring your A game, you get lazy and you just make bad products.
2: 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We'll be right back.
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2: Welcome back to Making Contact. I'm Casey J. Adler, and we're talking about grocery covenants and the food deserts they leave behind. So what can be done? Industry insider Errol Schweitzer emphasizes that good food is not just a luxury for the rich.
3: I personally believe that, yes, good food should be a human right, period. And it should be the role of public policy, of public institutions to operationalize that right. I'm consulting for the Mamdani administration in New York around operationalizing the right to food through public grocery stores, publicly subsidized grocery stores. We do that every day in the military. It's called the military commissary system. It's merely a civilian version of it, right? You have cooperative grocery stores like consumer co-ops, food co-ops, and then you have independent and employee-owned stores that are still accountable to their owners and can't always do this, but really, I would say, do a better job of trying. So for folks who've been in the military, there are 236 commissaries, formerly known as the PX, the Post Exchange. They're essentially grocery stores, gas stations, apparel, like general services stores on every U.S. military base. The wholesale volume of these stores is about $5+ billion a year. When you would add in a typical retail markup, closer to $8 billion, making them a top 25 U.S. grocery chain. The military commissaries have been ranked number 27 out of all grocery chains by Dunnhumby Consumer Preference Index, putting it pretty high up because there's hundreds and hundreds of grocery chains in the United States. It is the largest publicly owned grocery sector in the Western world. The military commissary predates most of the supermarket industry. It's over 150 years old. It's evolved alongside the supermarket industry, fully publicly subsidized. The United States does it already. Nobody panic. Millions and millions of military service members and their families use it every day, and they love it. If you go to the Google website of the Fort Hamilton Commissary in Brooklyn, New York, near where I live, it has 5 stars on Google. You know how hard it is for a grocery store to have 5 stars? People love it. It does one thing really well. It sells products cheaper. How much cheaper? It is congressionally mandated to have a 23.7% discount to the marketplace. So the Mamdani model copies a few aspects of this. The Mamdani model is saying we're going to discount a core basket of pantry items at 30% to the marketplace. The stores will be publicly owned. However, they're going to outsource operations to private sector supermarkets in order to take advantage of their supply chain. The whole point here is to offer healthy, fresh products at an affordable price, patterned off of what we do every day in the military commissary system that over 8 million military service members and family members shop at daily in the United States.
2: The California legislature has passed a bill to ban any future restrictive grocery covenants. Here is State Assembly Majority Leader Cecilia Aguiar-Curry testifying in favor of AB 1857.
7: No community should lose a grocery store and then be prevented from getting another one for decades, and we've seen that. Recent amendments to the bill provide a local government process to strike a restrictive covenant instead of revoking all existing restrictive covenants.
2: In other words, lobbyists got the bill watered down. No new grocery covenants can be written, but existing ones stay in place unless someone finds them and asks local governments to strike them down. Making Contact requested an interview with the California Grocers Association. We did not hear back. But the California Business Properties Association, which represents commercial landlords, said in a written statement that AB 1857 would broadly invalidate privately negotiated commercial property agreements between businesses. In Washington state, where lawmakers considered a similar bill, a grocery industry lobbyist, Brandon Housekeeper, told legislatures his members don't oppose curbing the misuse of covenants, but asked for exceptions.
8: Restrictive covenants, when narrowly tailored, can serve legitimate business purposes, particularly in protecting the investments that we make, safeguarding confidential information, and supporting the viability of services in underserved communities. A broad prohibition risks unintended consequences.
3: You need to sell safe, healthy, fresh, affordable food. 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You know, quote unquote, ethnic markets, as in, you know, markets that appeal to Hispanic, Latin American consumers, Asian or South Asian consumers, or other, you know, discounters that are trying to sell cheaper products, would be happy to move into these spaces to serve the communities, period.
9: Well, I think that there are like less supermarkets, so maybe they have like a competitive advantage.
10: 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And that's why like the local markets, there aren't a lot of local shops. Like our salary doesn't match our consumer power. So we just like have less and less money to spend on like everything.
11: But I mean, I know just basic like milk and eggs and basic stuff like that is gone up higher. I only can get like certain amount of things and that's it, you know? Sometimes, I had to cut back on a lot of stuff. 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
2: That's it for today's show. 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I'm your host and producer, Casey J. Adler. This show is produced by John Johns and Dan Pavlish, our senior producer. Ace Estwick is our executive producer and audio editor. 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

0: deep into the night. So I think it'll be back to normal today. People are still a little nervous with the new security forces that are here, but people are enjoying the fact that their lives are going on.
1: Duke Burbage there, who was joining us from the Tigrayan regional capital, Mekelle.
2: The Israeli media is reporting new details about the Omani plot who tried to crash a plane, who tried to crash a plane flying from Dubai to Tel Aviv last week, including that he planned to crash into either Ben Gurion Airport in Tel Aviv or a tall building in the city. Yilan Nel is our Middle East correspondent joining us now. What do you know about this plot? What more do we know?
3: Well, there's a lot coming through from US and Israeli media, with intelligence officials from both countries involved in this investigation, alongside those from the Emirates, Saudi Arabia and Oman. And what they're saying is that he does appear, this man, Hammam al-Hammami, who's alleged to have tried to crash the Fly Dubai plane last week, to have been acting as a lone wolf, not as on behalf of a foreign government, like the Iranians, as President Trump had suggested was possible, or an extremist organization. Apparently, he has told investigators that he plans to continue to fly flight 1073 from Dubai to Tel Aviv as normal, after attacking and disposing of the captain who he'd attacked in the cockpit with the emergency crash axe, and that would have enabled him to have got the necessary landing clearances, and then he would have crashed into a building or even another plane at the airport. There are different reports circulating in the Israeli media. This, it seems, is why he didn't attack the captain, Smit Machar, until they had entered into Jordanian airspace. They're about 2.5 hours into the journey. And he's also said, according to reports, that when his plan didn't work, then he attempted to nosedive into the desert and tried to destroy the controls. Now, alarmingly, there are also reports saying that Hammam al-Hammami had been at Ben Gurion Airport several times in recent months after flying in with Fly Dubai. He's told investigators that when he came in June, he gathered intelligence, he planned his attack. He's then said to have plotted to carry out the attack in July, but cancelled at the last moment because he was friends with a crew member and he took pity on him. And Israel's Channel 13 has also reported that he told investigators that he had actually looked into which airlines fly to Tel Aviv, and that's why he chose to apply for jobs with Fly Dubai. He's saying, "I planned it even before I was accepted."
2: These are terrifying details, Yolande. I mean, what are the implications, having heard all of this, when it comes to security arrangements now? What are those conversations taking place?
3: Well, yeah, after the initial euphoria of the rescue and how the Israeli passengers got involved with these other reserve pilots, then able to make an emergency landing in Saudi Arabia. I mean, this raises huge questions for the Israeli government ahead of the election. And the Israeli newspapers are full of commentary on this morning and how such a huge security lapse could have happened. Officials have already said that, an Omani citizen should not have been allowed to fly to Israel because his country has got no diplomatic relations with Israel. That therefore breaches aviation agreements that Israel has with the United Arab Emirates. The Israeli Prime Minister has told the head of the National Security Council to appoint an examiner to review all security aspects about foreign civil aviation to Israel, according to what's been announced. But this man, even Oman had banned him from flying because of his extremist views. Apparently, the Australians had a file on him after his studies at a Melbourne University years ago. And regional reports are saying that Emirati officials had shared details of the passengers and crew on board this flight, including their nationalities, and apparently with Israel raising no red flags. So there's a lot of criticism going on about the transportation ministry and what the intelligence services should have done here. A lot of back and forth on that.
2: Yolande Nel, thanks for joining us here on Newsday with that update.
1: Reminder of our main headlines. Brazil's presidential election is going to a runoff in 3 weeks' time, with the challenger Flavio Bolsonaro leading President Lula. And there's a new warning that climate change heating is affecting pregnant women and newborn babies. Something we're also hearing from our reporter Guy Hedgecoe in Spain is that the Spanish Prime Minister Pedro Sanchez is due to make an announcement in about a quarter of an hour's time. You may remember there have been weeks and weeks of large protests growing in number. 50 marches took place on Saturday about the cost of living and in particular the cost of housing in Spain. The government failed to pass emergency housing legislation at the end of the week. Our report is telling us that the Spanish Prime Minister is widely expected to call a snap election to this huge issue of the cost of housing in Spain. May well lead to the fall of a government, to an early election in that country. A story, of course, we'll keep you across here on the World Service throughout the day. Right now, though, Isaac is here with your sport.
4: On Sunday evening, Ireland and Israel played out a 1-1 draw, ending what has been two tension-filled games where the political relations between the two countries have dominated the discourse, with both matches being played on neutral venues. Irish players have faced calls to withdraw from the games because of the ongoing Israel-Gaza war. Once again, neither team shook hands, with the Irish players bowing their heads when the Israeli national anthem was played. Both sides wore black armbands, the FIA chief exec saying it was a gesture in recognition of all lives lost in the Gaza conflict, with Israel wearing the armbands in memory of those who died on October 7th. Speaking after the match, Ireland coach Jaime Hallgrímsson admitted he was delighted to see the back of the games against Israel and says he's learnt a lot about himself.
5: I from beginning, for example, told you that where I stand in the issue of what is happening in Gaza. Should I have done that today? I would think I did a mistake there, because my feelings and my opinion should be set aside when I am spokesman for an organization or a group. So yeah, it taught me a lot about leadership.
4: On Monday, the Nations League continues. Some eye-catching matches to look forward to as France take on Belgium at home and Italy host Turkey in the same group. Portugal boss Jorge Jesus says the door remains open for Cristiano Ronaldo to return to international action after he left their camp early after being an unused sub against Norway and then finding out he wouldn't start against Denmark. In women's football, Man City made it 5 wins from 5 matches as they came from behind twice to beat Arsenal 4-2. Kirsten Kasparaj scored the second equaliser for City and was asked about her side's ability to make comebacks.
6: Yeah, we've got incredible resilience, and ideally, obviously, we wouldn't come back, but, you know, we're able to do it. And in that regard, we have incredible mentality. We have an incredible team. We've got incredible players coming off the bench. Obviously, it was me today, but in previous games, we have other players changing the game from the bench. And that is so important, because it's the whole team that you need, especially in a long season like this.
4: Max Verstappen has won Formula One's Bahrain Grand Prix and secured Red Bull's first race week victory of the year.
7: It's a really nice one, you know, after the year that we've had and the progression that we've made. So, yeah, I'm incredibly proud of everyone. And, yeah, it's just super nice to win here.
4: Mercedes' Kimi Antonelli, though, extended his championship lead to 84 points. If you want more on the F1 and other sports news stories, head to bbc.com/sport.
2: Thank you very much, Isaac, there. More now on a story that we brought you a short time ago in our bulletin. Police in the Cook Islands, which are located in the South Pacific Ocean, have launched a new campaign to tackle the problem of too many dogs. Now, I want to give you a sense of that scale. An estimated 4,000 dogs live on the main island, Rarotonga, compared to 11,000 people. Imagine that. In a social media post, the police said all dogs must be neutered and registered with a colour-coded tag added to their collars, and each household will only be allowed to have 2 dogs. And this crackdown follows several recent attacks on people. Trevor Pitts is spokesperson for the Cook Islands Police Service and joins us now. Good to have you with us, Trevor. Tell us more about this campaign and what's at the root of it.
8: Well, yes, good to talk to you. Thanks for having me on. In Rarotonga, it's been some years since we've conducted an island-wide comprehensive review of the dog situation, and of course we've had this ongoing issue with the animals, largely due to the roaming dogs loose around the island, and also irresponsible owners who are not controlling their animals. And each month the police have had to contend with complaints, perhaps up to a dozen complaints a month, which involve attacks on livestock, and also people, including some of our visitors to the island, which of course is not a very good look. So it's been in the planning for some weeks now that the police get this underway. Firstly, to determine exactly how many dogs we do have on the island. I can't confirm that number at the moment because it's been some years, like I said, since we've conducted that island-wide campaign. And we are hoping to build a pretty good database so that we can keep control over these animals.
2: We don't often speak to people from the Cook Islands, so a lot of our listeners may not know much about the islands themselves. I'd love for you to paint us a picture, you know, these glorious, glamorous, beautiful islands, and how the dogs fit into that picture.
8: Well, Rarotonga is the main island of the Cook Islands, and there's 15 islands in all. We are spread quite widely within a 2 million square kilometres of ocean in the South Pacific, which is quite a big area to cover in terms of surveillance and security of the natural resource of our fisheries. But in terms of our economy, tourism is the number one driver of our income, makes up about 80% of our revenues. And Rarotonga, being the main island of about 10 to 11,000 inhabitants, attracts most of those visitors each year.
2: Right.
8: And in the last year, we've reached a record number of visitors to the Cook Islands, about 180,000 for the year, annually. So
2: keeping tourists safe is a clear driver here. I wonder how islanders have reacted to this news, because clearly amongst them there will be dog lovers, many of whom who have more than two dogs in their households.
8: Yes, we do have a lot of dog lovers on the island, but the island is quite split over this because quite a few people have run into these menacing animals on the side of the road, because a lot of, you know, our residential house is back right onto the main road, and there's only one road around the island. And so as a driver on a motorbike or in a car, you're bound to see little groups of these dogs hanging around on the roadside, which is a bit of a risk. And we do have traffic incidents involving motorbikes that have collided with these dogs and come off second best, of course.
2: Right.
8: So it is a concern to residents and the tourists industry as well.
2: And what do you say to those responsible dog owners who may have one, two, three, four dogs even, and you say, well, this isn't my fault, I love dogs, my dogs are gentle, and they are no danger to tourists or anyone else on the island, and we keep them in our home and in our spaces?
8: Yeah, well, the law's been set for many years now, limiting the number to two. There's no exceptions to be made. So what the police will be doing is providing a grace period for those owners to decide what to do with the excess number of dogs that they do have. Some have actually given up their excess dogs already due to complaints from other people, like neighbours or people who have been menaced by them. So there's not much room for manoeuvre here for those dog lovers. They're going to have to make a decision.
2: Trevor Pitt, spokesperson for the Cook Islands Police Service. Thank you for joining us with that update.
1: I typed Cook Islands into my internet search engine and I thought I'd typed in paradise when the pictures came up. What an amazing
2: just had a few thousand
1: set
2: times.
1: Of islands it looked. Now, the BBC World Service is launching a new four-part season of its acclaimed 13 Minutes podcast today. 13 Minutes, Trouble with Hubble, follows the Hubble Space Telescope from its final preparations for launch through its deployment in orbit, the discovery of a devastating flaw, and the extraordinary mission to repair it in space. Well, we can speak now to the presenter of the podcast, the space scientist Dame Dr. Maggie Adairin. Welcome back to the programme, Maggie. Just remind us the purpose of the Hubble Space Telescope and how it has kind of revolutionised, in a way, how we see the universe.
9: Yes. So the Hubble Space Telescope was a crazy idea by a scientist called Lyman Spitzer. And in 1946, he wrote a paper saying, why have telescopes on the ground when you can put them up in space, up above the atmosphere? Now, the atmosphere causes all sorts of turbulence. It absorbs some wavelengths. So if you get it up there, then you'd get a much better view of the universe. And that resulted, after many years, in the Hubble Space Telescope. And the Hubble Space Telescope has been up in space now for 36 years, and it truly has transformed our understanding of the universe. It's given us a scale of the universe, an understanding of how many galaxies are out there, and how truly insignificant we are, really.
1: And it's still going, it's still up there, still giving us images.
9: It is, yes. And so, yeah, 36 years is quite a legacy. It sort of well surpassed what we thought it would do. And yes, but it continues giving us marvellous images. But it is part of a sort of a fleet of instrumentation. So there's also the James Webb Space Telescope looking in the infrared. But Hubble is still a shining light out there.
2: Maggie, I'm listening to you and I'm hearing excitement. You are excited by this. You're excited by all that it's achieved, all that it might achieve. Will listeners come away from this podcast equally as excited?
9: I think so. But more than that, we see the images and they are absolutely glorious. But it's the story behind it and the people who made that story. That's what we tap into in the podcast. And so we hear about sort of the Hubble Space Telescope was this concept. In the 1980s, it was put together. The mirror was designed. And then there was a huge hiatus of about 10 years because of the Challenger disaster. But finally, you know, NASA got itself back on its feet. It launched Hubble. And that's when the disaster happened, because they realized that the mirror had been made to the wrong specification. And it was only a sort of a 50th of a human hair out, but that was enough to give blurry images.
1: The 50th of a human hair.
9: Yes. And so this is a tiny flaw, but on a position mirror like that, it was devastating. And so although some science could still be done, we weren't getting those wonderful images that being up above the atmosphere was meant to give us. And so we follow that journey, you know, from, okay, yeah, we're going to make the telescope. And then, okay, we've got a hiatus. Okay, it's launched. Oh my goodness, look at these images. And so it's a complete roller coaster ride. But of course, it ends in success with the glorious images we get.
1: And so somebody has to go up with some sandpaper, do they, and do some work on the mirror?
9: Yeah, quick scrubbing job. But actually, yes, they sent six astronauts out into space to try and fix Hubble. And first of all, it was the whole process of, you know, what's wrong with it? And then sort of working out, okay, this is what's wrong with it. How do we fix it? They couldn't bring the Hubble back to the ground. And so they had to find a solution and send it out into space. And so, yes, six veteran astronauts, you know, out there with the spanners and everything else to fix the problem. Effectively, they gave Hubble glasses.
1: Wow, that's a great way of putting it. So they didn't go up with a brand new mirror. They had to go up and just fiddle with the existing one.
9: They had, yes, because unfortunately, the mirror is the fundamental part of the telescope. It's the sort of the light gathering power of a telescope. So to try and extract that and put a new one in was just far too complicated. So yes, they had to put glasses. So some of the instruments could still get the light. But if you wanted crisp, sharp images, the sort of things that we love to see today, Hubble needed glasses. So they took out one instrument, replaced it with an optical workaround, and that enabled the other instruments to get sort of focused light.
2: Maggie, there'll be generations of people, of young people, who will know little about this. I imagine you'll be trying to engage them in particular.
9: Very much so, because I think many people see the images from Hubble, they love the images from Hubble, but they don't know the story behind Hubble. And it's lovely to hear the people who were there and you hear the devastation as they relive, you know, the moments of, but the images are blurry, you know, what do we do? And because it's almost like a detective story. They realised there was something wrong and they had to work out, you know, where the fault was. And they go through the whole process and then they have to go and work out, how do we fix it? And so, yeah, it's a roller coaster ride and it's nice to take people on that journey. Sometimes we see the science headline, but it's a whole emotional, personal story behind it.
2: Dr. Maggie Adrian, thank you so much for your time. Do tune into that podcast and thank you for your company here on Newsday.
1: Have a good day. Bye-bye.
10: From Austin Film Festival, this is On Story, a look inside the creative process from today's leading writers, creators, and filmmakers. I'm your host, Barbara Morgan. This week on Story, the co-creator behind the studio, Alex Gregory, joins us for a conversation on his experience satirizing the chaotic world of modern Hollywood. Later in the episode, co-creators Mark Levin and Jennifer Flackett join us for a conversation on the animated comedy Big Mouth, following its final season.
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14: Hello, I'm Brent Bambury. This is Day 6.
15: Argentina is attempting something no country has done before.
16: It's part of Argentina's wider strategy to position itself as a global AI hub.
17: With artificial intelligence, the debate is, should we regulate it or not regulate it?
18: That calls for prudence, yes, but prudence doesn't mean fear.
14: Milei is not afraid. Argentina bets on no regulation for AI. That's coming up on Day 6. Today, a botched response to sexual assault.
19: Here we go again.
14: Why institutions keep failing to get it right. Who is Daniel Robson?
20: They start to know something fishy was going on.
14: A phony journalist punks some big Canadian outlets. And blessed for the postseason.
21: This is great for us.
14: The Chicago White Sox rise up with benediction from their holiest fan. All today on Day 6, the Fighter in the Mitre edition. We're back after the news.
22: Up to 500 schools across France will be partially or totally closed on Monday after clashes between riot police and student protesters in recent days. Lessons will be totally or partly suspended in between 400 and 500 high schools as security conditions have not been fulfilled, according to the French Education Minister Edouard Geffray. He also said 24 schools have been burned or ransacked since the start of the protests. Thousands of students have been demonstrating over education standards, and the protests, which started last week, have spread from Paris to other cities, including Montpellier, Nantes and Marseille. High school pupils and others have objected to a lack of teachers, overcrowded classrooms and rundown buildings. And Zinedine Zidane's first home game in charge of France ended with a 1-1 draw against Italy in the Nations League. Visiting keeper Gianluigi Donnarumma produced a string of saves to frustrate fans at the Stade de France, while the hosts ended the game with 10 men after Dayo Upamecano's late dismissal. WRP News, I'm Paul McNally.
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14: I'm Brent Bambury. Welcome back to Day 6.
25: This is the most dangerous thing that humans have ever gone near. And part of the reason that, you know, I'm speaking so loudly, as loud as I can, is that you can't rely on the industry to self-regulate here. I mean, it's just insane, because we will have created the most dangerous thing ever. This makes nuclear weapons look like nothing.
14: Another week, another dire warning about the potentially existential threat posed by AI. This week, it came from Microsoft co-founder Bill Gates. Calls to rein in the pace of AI development have been coming from everywhere recently, even the tech companies doing the developing. But Argentina is taking a very different approach. President Javier Milei is pitching an AI future that is wide open, supercharged, and almost entirely unregulated. Emma Bobola is a reporter for The New York Times. She's based in Buenos Aires, and she's been covering President Milei's approach to AI. Emma, good morning. Welcome to the program.
0: Hi, Brent. Thank you so much for having me on the show.
14: It is an understatement to say that President Javier Milei wants to embrace AI. He seems to want a completely unregulated future for it. Can you describe for us what he has in mind?
0: President Milei is the only self-described libertarian president in the world. And so he has, you know, he believes that in as little government regulation as possible in general, and the same approach applies to artificial intelligence. But his most radical pitch was to create non-human corporations operated by AI agents where human presence is possible but is not required. Something along the lines of Argentina invites AI to free itself. And so this was a very kind of provocative pitch that raised a lot of debate, actually globally, and introduced Argentina to the conversation about AI, even though, you know, Argentina is far removed from the centers of AI development and research, which are the US and China, and it's not a relevant player in the sector. But because President Milei has had this all-in approach to artificial intelligence, he has somehow earned the country a spot in this conversation.
14: And that's the pitch that he took to the UN General Assembly last week. How was Milei's UN appearance received in Argentina?
0: I don't think that many people in Argentina were surprised about what President Milei said at the UN. That's what he's been constantly saying about AI, but about technology in general. Like, he believes that anything that can advance productivity should be non-regulated. And he said very clearly that where many other people see a threat, he sees a frontier. Like, President Milei has always and consistently promoted this position. And, you know, I was working on this story about President Milei's position towards AI before he talked at the UN, and I was going to go and ask the government, like, has anything changed in your attitude towards this technology after, you know, even tech executives have started raising very significant alarms about existential threats that AI poses. And so I was going to go to the government and ask them that. And then Milei spoke at the United Nations and restated vigorously this position that he still thinks keep AI unregulated even after this conversation has really escalated on this issue.
14: Now, there's obviously right now in North America, there's enormous opposition to things like data centers. But is there opposition or a debate in Argentina pushing back on Milei's AI vision?
0: On data centers specifically, there hasn't been any vocal opposition because there aren't large data centers in the country yet. But now the big push by this government is to attract investment to come to Patagonia. So Patagonia is this dramatic expanse of plains and glaciated mountains. And this government actually sees the pushback data centers are receiving in other parts of the world, specifically in the US, as another opportunity for Argentina. Patagonia is much less densely populated than the US. It has this naturally cool climate that can help the cooling of these centers. And so they see the area as potentially like the perfect hub for this infrastructure.
14: And what about the environmental movement within Argentina when they look at pristine Patagonia and there's this proposal that these centers should come there? Are you seeing any activity there?
0: There is some opposition. I think we should look at this in a broader frame of the opposition that this government is receiving to its approach to Argentine land in general. So he has really removed limits on the exploitation of Argentine land, for example, to mining, in this general push and desire to attract foreign capital and foreign investment. And he's been trying to also pass a law that makes it easier for foreigners to buy Argentine land.
14: Well, one of the foreigners who's purchased land in Argentina is Peter Thiel. The New York Times has reported that he
3: moved or he bought a home in Argentina and that he is living or spending a lot of time there and that he has met with government officials. What have you learned about Peter Thiel's presence and influence in Argentina?
0: Yes. Yeah, so Peter Thiel bought, I want to say a home, but I probably say a mansion in Buenos Aires. And he has spent a significant amount of time here this year. And we did report that he met with government officials. He met with President Milei. So Peter Thiel has become a very big topic of conversation in this country. You know, it's a faraway country. And so to have such a prominent billionaire from Silicon Valley show interest in the country. And so people keep, you know, seeing a lot of things as related to Mr. Thiel, specifically these non-human corporations. The idea actually came from a very prominent Argentine businessman who confirmed this to me. It doesn't seem that this is an idea that came from Mr. Thiel specifically.
3: Let's look at the president's use of artificial intelligence when it comes to images or to creating his own persona, because he is active on social media. What are you hearing about how President Milei uses artificial intelligence when it comes to promoting his presence on social media and elsewhere?
0: President Milei's social media presence was a key component of his success. So his own communication team told me that they see AI as this tool to really power charge his image on social media. And they do say, though, they're very careful at creating, you know, this aesthetic that is very heroic and mythological and kind of cinematic, but at the same time, they don't want to deceive. President Milei also reposts a lot of content that is created by fans. And I think those were the instances in which it created some confusion for people.
3: Can you give us an example?
0: Yeah. So for example, there were some pretty serious fires in Patagonia. He did not travel to the affected region, but he reposted an AI-generated photo in which he was shaking hands with a firefighter. That created a significant debate here because, you know, this government is imposing strict austerity measures and budget cuts. And so people criticized the posting of this photo, saying that while artificial intelligence was allowing Milei to shake hands with a firefighter, his government was slashing the budget for the same agencies that were fighting the fires. Mm-hmm. And accounts that were supportive of the president last year during the local election posted a fake video, an AI-generated video of an opposing candidate announcing that she was dropping out of the race and urging voters to support Milei's candidate instead. And when he was asked about it, you know, he said that sanctioning this type of content would mean curtailing freedom of expression.
3: Okay, but he clearly thinks that there is a possibility he could attract foreign investment to encourage the development of AI in Argentina, even though the major players are, as you said earlier, in China and the United States. What are you hearing about what people domestically are thinking about whether or not he'll succeed?
0: There are many challenges still here. Data centers, for example, there is a very fragile power grid. Building transmission infrastructure still has a very high cost here. I think that a lot of people in the business environment see this government positively as creating kind of a beneficial environment to attract foreign capital. Mm-hmm. But at the same time, it has not materialized yet in terms of significant growth for the country.
3: Emma Babola, thank you very much for being with us today. It was nice to talk to you.
0: Thank you so much for having me.
3: Emma Babola is a reporter for the New York Times in Buenos Aires, Argentina. Here are some other stories we're keeping an eye on this weekend.
5: But it's important for me to come here and say on things that matter to you, we know our stuff, we know what's important for you, and we will do that.
3: Quebecers go to the polls on Monday, and the Parti Québécois is poised to form the next government. The PQ is polling at between 25 and 30% of the popular vote, but with five parties running, that would likely be enough to form the next government. It might be enough for a majority. PQ leader Paul Saint-Pierre Plamondon has promised to hold a referendum on independence, but not while U.S. President Donald Trump is in office. And
4: Our incomes don't change. Our disposable incomes don't change. So now it's an issue of how badly do you want to watch it.
14: This is the first Saturday of the new NHL hockey season, but there will be no hockey night in Canada tonight. In fact, there is no way to watch NHL games for free this season. Rogers Sportsnet holds the national rights for Hockey Night in Canada. In July, Rogers and the CBC announced they were unable to reach a sub-licensing deal that would allow CBC to air the program. But Hockey Night in Canada will come back to the CBC with 8 PWHL games starting in December. Coming up on Day 6, as an actor, he's making wild choices that are paying off. And some people say that makes him the new Nicolas Cage. How Robert Pattinson's new roles are burning up the screen.
6: The parallels were so set in stone that I couldn't understand why no one else saw it.
7: I'm Kaya Findlay. Yawande Komolafe built her life around cooking. Then a series of amputations forced her to redefine her relationship to that work.
8: It felt like, okay, I'm back at zero, but I now have all the experience that I have. I have all the ability that I have. So how do we move forward?
7: A conversation about food, identity, and adaptation. Next time on Embodied.
14: I'm Brent Bambury. Welcome back to Day 6.
19: I hear a lot of people just talking about it while they're walking to class or on the bus or even classmates I've never talked to. It's horrifying.
21: You can sense the air on campus that nobody can trust the administration anymore.
26: It really had an impact on the campus culture and community.
14: Students at Cornell University have been expressing disappointment and anger about how their school handled an alleged sexual assault. And they're not alone. There's been outrage from many, many people. In September, a civil lawsuit was filed against Cornell and seven men who were students at the school. It alleges that a now former student was gang raped by seven members of the Chi Phi fraternity in October of 2024. Two of those men were expelled. Five remained at the school. None has faced criminal charges. Since the lawsuit was filed, there's been widespread condemnation of how the case was handled by Cornell. New York Governor Kathy Hochul has asked the school to be part of an independent investigation. Cornell has agreed. Governor Hochul has also removed the district attorney from the case and appointed a special prosecutor. The DA's office said it had reopened its criminal investigation based on information it was not given at the time of the initial complaint. Nicole Badera is a sociologist who studies sexual violence with a particular focus on campuses and institutions. She's the author of On the Wrong Side, How Universities Protect Perpetrators and Betray Survivors of Sexual Violence. Nicole, good morning. Welcome back to the show.
27: Thank you for having me.
14: You've spent years studying data on sexual violence on university campuses, so I'm curious what your initial thoughts were when the Cornell story first emerged.
27: My initial thought was, here we go again. And also, this is maybe a very campus sexual violence researcher way to react, but also a little bit of relief that we're finally talking about campus sexual assault again in the United States. Over the past 6 years, there have been a series of things that have changed. So things that were passed during Trump's first administration were put into effect about 6 years ago. And since then, it's been a lot harder for survivors to come forward about sexual violence. It's been much, much harder for them to file lawsuits about sexual violence. But as researchers, we know that the sexual assault rate has not gone down. If anything, there are some indications that it might be going up, which is something that we were afraid might happen. And I also want to add that it's something really notable if it is happening, because the campus sexual violence rate in the United States has stayed almost the same for the entire time we've been measuring it, which is about 60 years now. And so if the sexual violence rate is in fact going up, we know the rate at Cornell has gone up over the past few years. That's a historical anomaly. That's something that hasn't happened before since our campuses gender integrated.
14: This case has engendered a lot of discussion, a lot of anger, and
1: I think that there are enough people out there who understand what's going on university campuses, based on the data that you just shared with us, to understand that this is something that needs to be addressed. But the common reaction to the story is people say, we need to teach boys about consent. But you had a surprising response to that. You said consent training isn't going to stop a gang rape. What made you say that?
27: You know, as a researcher, I have interviewed dozens of survivors of sexual violence, a good number of perpetrators as well as the school administrators who make decisions in these cases. And in my interviews with men and with perpetrators, they are not as confused about consent as they want us to believe. For my book, when I met with perpetrators who were accused of sexual assault, you know, within their university system, one of the first questions I asked them was, when you received that email from the Title IX office, did you know what it was about? And every single one of them said yes. And so this idea that these are mistakes that men are making and that they just don't know better, it's not true. And, you know, once I finished my research, I went back and did a more extensive literature review. Mm-hmm. And what I realized is there are studies dating back to the 1980s that have found that sexual assault is not a miscommunication. It's not something that happens on accident. And so a consent training, it isn't as simple as telling people, here's how to make sure you don't sexually assault someone. It's not something that anybody does by mistake. And I think that's something that, I hope a lot of men feel relief when they hear that, because there are men who sort of walk around afraid that this is something that could happen to them on accident, but that is entirely in your control. If you don't want to rape anybody, you do not have to. That is something very much within your control.
1: You mentioned Title IX, and that's a law that came into effect in 1972. And broadly, it prohibits any kind of sex-based discrimination at any school that gets federal funding in the United States. But when it comes to sexual assault and to the provisions that it makes in these cases, how successful has it been?
27: Title IX has run into a lot of the same problems that other American civil rights laws have, which is that there has been essentially no enforcement. So let me give you a comparison. I have a good friend who works for the Food and Drug Administration, or the FDA, in the United States, which is an organization that is tasked with ensuring that our foods and all of our medical devices and medications are safe for use. And so to make sure that the companies that produce those things are in compliance with the law, they do things like site visits. And they go and they check on a regular basis through inspection to make sure that all of the regulations are being followed. In civil rights enforcement in the United States, we don't do that. The only way that someone can raise a concern that their rights have been violated to the federal government in the United States is reactive. So you have to wait until the right has been violated, and then you file a complaint with the Department of Education. And historically, very few presidents have directed their departments of education to actually pursue those complaints. The Obama administration looked into them. The Biden administration looked into them. But the Trump administration, in both his first and second term, have very loudly announced that they will not investigate any complaints that come from survivors of sexual assault. And so what he has really said to our universities is that they have free rein to discriminate on the basis of gender in essentially any way that they choose. And a lot of schools have taken advantage of that.
1: Well, let's talk about what happened at Cornell, because the response of the university is the thing that's being questioned right now. Two of the seven accused were expelled by the university. Five still remained on campus. None of them were charged. None of them were charged. So how does Cornell's response to this case jibe with the typical response from other universities in this environment?
27: You know, I don't like to compare universities to each other, because that allows them to set up a sort of pact with each other that if none of us address sexual violence, then none of us have to. And that is really what schools have been doing, as they've been looking to their peer institutions and saying, as long as Harvard doesn't address sexual violence, then Cornell doesn't have to. And so instead, you know, I'd really like to think about what makes the most sense according to the federal policies, to Cornell's own policies and procedures about how they should have addressed this. Mm-hmm. And it strikes me as extremely odd that some participants in a gang rape would get different sanctions than others. And I think that's where a lot of people's sense of injustice comes from in this case, is if everyone participated, why were some people expelled and some people allowed on campus? And then that also raises the question of why is an essay an appropriate, you know, quote unquote punishment for a sexual assault to begin with? One of the things survivor activists have been pushing for decades in the United States is to have their perpetrators expelled, and expelled in a timely fashion, because their continued presence on campus makes it difficult for the victim to move with freedom through their education. So mm-hmm. the point of expulsion from this framework, it's not to change their behavior. It's not to teach them a lesson. The point is just to remove them so that the victim doesn't have to be the one to leave. And in this case, that's what happened. Jane Doe left Cornell while many of her perpetrators remained on campus and while the investigation dragged on for a long time, which is another thing that comes up for me. One of the things that I see in my work a lot is that in the case where a perpetrator is expelled, there is often a deeper sense of injustice where people look around and say, so if this happened, and if the school knows that this violence happened, why did they treat the victim so badly for so long before helping her? When we have that 2020 vision to be able to look back and say, well, how do we think the victim should have been treated? And what do we want for someone who comes forward? Do we want them treated with suspicion? Do we want them to go through a re-traumatizing process? Do we want it to negatively impact their education? Do we want them to have to leave this community? And that's a big part of what is making people so upset in this case.
1: Why are these institutions unable to fix what you say is a recurring serial problem?
27: My honest answer is because they don't want to. Because both police and universities have long histories of betraying survivors who come to them in the aftermath of sexual violence. And we know that both of these institutions are actually hotbeds of perpetration. The rate of perpetration on a college campus is higher than that of the general public, and the rate of perpetration among police is higher than that of the general public. And so you're right. These are really fixable problems. There are so many solutions that experts already know could address some of these things. They're not being fixed because there are people in positions of authority who the system benefits them.
1: I just have such faith in young people, and especially the young people who are forward-looking enough to go to university and to seek a better education and maybe make a better world. The tension on this case and the intensity of it feels significant. And I think you said that at the beginning of our conversation. Do you think that that might translate into something meaningful?
27: I really hope so. One of the things I've noticed in talking to people about this case is I'm a millennial, and I was involved in the last effort under the Obama administration to hold our schools accountable for mismanaging sexual violence. And a lot of us are feeling pretty cynical. And there is something about young people that they're not, and that they're not willing to give up, even if we're all feeling very exhausted. And so one of the things I would say to my fellow millennials and older is let's try to help foster their optimism. That energy is exactly what pushes movements forward. And we can share the things that we've learned to help them build a better movement than the one that we built at the same age. So yeah, I'm optimistic. I really am.
1: Nicole Badero, it's really nice to talk to you. Thank you very much for being with us.
27: Yes, thank you so much for having me.
1: Nicole Badera is a sociologist who studies sexual violence.

0: And he hits one well out toward left field. Way back there. Alvarez is going. It is gone! Three-run postseason home run for Chase Mydroff. And the White Sox have extended their lead. It's 7-3.
1: This week, the Chicago White Sox swept the Houston Astros in the American League Wild Card Series. This is a huge turnaround from last season when the White Sox lost 100 games. And it's the first time they've won a playoff series since 2005, when they also went on to win the World Series. The White Sox will face the Cleveland Guardians in the AL Division Series beginning this afternoon. And the Sox have fans in high places. Pope Leo is a Chicago native and a diehard Sox fan. He sent the team a letter of support going into the playoffs, and Father Bernard Danber is cheering them on too. He's a Catholic priest and a reverend with the Order of St. Augustine. He's also a Chicago Southside native and a lifelong White Sox fan who was the chaplain for the team for more than 20 years. Father Bernard, good morning. Welcome to Day 6.
2: Thank you very much. Thank you.
1: So, congratulations right off the top. This is an exciting time for a White Sox fan.
2: It is. It is. It's been a while, and we all remember the World Series run. So, this is great for us.
1: Well, that was a while ago. That was 2005, and there's been some lean years in between then and now.
2: Oh, definitely. Definitely, yeah.
1: So, what's changed here? Some people think it's because Pope Leo is also a dedicated White Sox fan. What do you think?
2: You know, although he has some connections with God upstairs, I really think that the Pope has to be neutral about who wins.
1: Well, I don't know. I've seen some Cubs fans try to claim him, and he makes it clear he's more of a Sox fan.
2: Well, that's true. God is neutral, I should say. So we can root for one team or another, but I think God is neutral.
1: Have you heard anything from the Holy Father since the Chicago White Sox swept the Houston Astros in the Wild Card Series?
2: No, I haven't. We exchanged emails shortly after he was elected, but I really haven't had any contact with him since then.
1: But what about for you? You're a lifelong Southie, am I right?
2: Yes.
1: What did it feel like for you to see the White Sox sweep the Astros? Were you expecting that?
2: Yeah, I could imagine it. I've seen so many ups and downs that I know that anything can happen. And, you know, I'm still involved with our high school here, Santa Rita High School. And I've seen so many ups and downs over the years of our sports teams that I know that anything can happen.
1: Well, this was definitely a down year for the Cubs. Or any, I mean, that was a crazy series for them. I think they scored one run in two games.
2: Right.
1: Are any Catholic Cubs fans reaching out to you for comfort right now?
2: No. No. They're kind of ignoring it.
1: will Cubs fans be welcome to come over to Wright Field and cheer for the White Sox in their home games in this upcoming series against Cleveland?
2: Oh, absolutely. We welcome anybody.
1: That's the prodigal son thing coming out there, right?
2: Yes, right.
1: So but how about the connection and the affinity between Pope Leo and this team? Do you know how far back it goes?
2: It goes back to his beginnings. He also grew up on the South Side, and I think that his connection or his preference for the White Sox goes back that far from his childhood, as it does for mine.
1: You were the chaplain for the team?
2: Yes.
1: For a couple of decades?
2: Yes, I was.
1: Well, Father Bernard, when I watch baseball, I'm always surprised at how much connection there is to God from the players. I mean, I see it when a player hits a home run and they reach up and look up into the sky, and I see it when a pitcher leaves the mound after a really good inning. Do you think that in baseball it's different than other sports when it comes to that connection?
2: Not that I'm aware of. When I watch football, I see some reactions from the players, too, if there's a good play.
1: That's true.
2: The football players often group together.
1: Yeah.
2: In a huddle after a great play. And that's less true in baseball. You know, that's as a more individual sport or something that they might be celebrating more individually, say a home run or running around the bases, that's by themselves. And they wouldn't be congregating with other players until they got to the home plate.
1: Pope Leo sent a letter to the White Sox at the end of the season.
2: Yes.
1: But in August, the Chicago White Sox hosted a special Pope Night at Wright Field. Can you tell us what happened?
2: They made copies of mitres, the bishop's mitre, and they gave those out to all the fans there that night. And I know that the Pope did get one of those. It was brought to him in Rome. And the fans wore those mitres during the game, and a lot of pictures were taken of that. And a lot of people, I heard some objections to that because the mitres were black, and rather than white, which would be much more typical for the Pope to wear, but the black, black and white are the colors of the White Sox.
1: Right.
2: And so, you know, that's why I think the mitres were made out of black material.
1: What did it feel like to see so many White Sox fans wearing a Pope White Sox hat?
2: Well, truthfully, it looked kind of ridiculous. I mean, I'm not sure really how appropriate it was, but, you know, that's okay. I'm sure that he understood that it was in fun, and that's what I understood too. So yeah, anything to make people feel good is a good.

0: Coming up on day six, he got published in several Canadian news outlets, but he doesn't seem to exist. Who is Daniel Robson?
1: You know, it appears we have a bit of a Canadian media mystery story here.
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3: It's still a very silent film. 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
5: Please don't put this on TV.
0: That is Robert Pattinson in prime time. The film has been in theaters for about a week and it's generating a huge amount of buzz. It's a sort of a biopic about Chris Hansen, the host of To Catch a Predator.
6: It's a very controversial show that raises a lot of questions about the ethics of vigilantism and turning it into primetime entertainment. And in this film, Pattinson plays Hansen essentially as the rotten embodiment of modern American entertainment.
0: 2026 has been a big year for Robert Pattinson. He's had starring roles in The Odyssey and the drama, not to mention the upcoming Dune 3. But it's safe to say this particular performance is in a class of its own.
6: He starts out weird and only gets weirder from there. For a man who is used to giving very offbeat, very flinty, strange performances, this is one of the oddest he's ever given.
0: Kaylee Donaldson is a pop culture writer and critic based in Dundee, Scotland. She's been a Pattinson fan for a while, and she sees an uncanny parallel between his offbeat style and a certain other highly memeable star.
6: I 100% believe that Robert Pattinson is our generation's Nicolas Cage.
0: Here's Kaylee to make her case.
6: For me, what makes Robert Pattinson so interesting is his unexpected choices and his willingness to eschew realism in favor of something more uncanny and more primal. And to me, that is the embodiment of the Nicolas Cage ethos.
7: Am I getting through to you? Over!
6: Nicolas Cage famously describes his acting style as being Western Kabuki.
8: I'm like a prickly pear!
6: Or nouveau shamanic.
8: I'm a prickly pear!
6: Essentially, eschewing the tenets of realism in favor of almost breaking the fourth wall to draw attention to something more absurd and finding truth in something that may not necessarily feel familiar.
9: But don't you see? That's what she was there for. That was the plan.
6: Nicolas Cage has made that so famous that it's become a meme, but it's also made him one of the most distinctive actors on the planet. And to me, Pattinson is clearly following in those footsteps.
10: You serve absolutely no function whatsoever. It's pathetic.
6: For the past few years, Robert Pattinson has really evolved into this intriguing actor who makes very off-the-wall choices.
11: Good man and woman suffering delusions.
6: And one of the things that Pattinson and Cage have in common is a really strategic sense of the roles they pick and the people they work with.
12: Long as I'm in here, you're just going to sit out there, aren't you?
6: Nicolas Cage has worked with everyone from Martin Scorsese,
13: Captain Almost Fire Man tonight,
6: to Francis Ford Coppola.
14: What time is it?
6: To a whole stream of up-and-coming indie directors who he helped give their first big chance to.
15: Just do it.
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0: ready to do it.
1: And Pattinson has maybe the most enviable filmography of any actor of his generation. It's Lynn Ramsey.
2: Grace Lachman Lane.
1: The Zeller Brothers.
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1: David Cronenberg.
4: We have minutes to live.
1: Christopher Nolan.
5: Somebody get these beggars out of here.
1: And what both of these actors do with these really major opportunities is drill into something unexpected and almost niche with their characters.
6: I don't like you, but I'm you.
1: I remember watching Mickey 17, the Bong Joon-ho film, where he plays a man and his succession of clones, and just thinking, oh, he's tapped into a whole new level of the bizarre here.
6: I'm gonna kill you.
1: If there's one thing I delightfully expect from both Nicolas Cage and Robert Pattinson, it is a curious and laissez-faire attitude towards accents.
7: Come here, Albert.
1: I wouldn't say that you watch Nicolas Cage do the weird transatlantic accent in Vampire's Kiss.
7: I hope you're not still angry at me about the other day, Albert.
1: Or his Adam West impersonation in Kick-Ass and think, oh, there's a man who's really studied for months to get that right.
8: I rerouted your IP address, finding you was way too easy.
1: But the distinctiveness of them really does add something in a way that aiming for specific realism may not always do. And Robert Pattinson has really taken that idea and run with it.
9: You wonder why I have come?
1: You look at something like The King, which is David Michaud's take on the Henry plays in Shakespeare.
9: Do you wonder this?
1: Everyone else, including Timothée Chalamet, is aiming for down in the dirt, grimy realism. And then Robert Pattinson plays the Dauphin with the French accent that was taken straight from a Pepe Le Pew cartoon.
9: I have not come to offer you surrender.
1: And it feels like he's from a totally different film, but what he's doing is drawing attention to the fact that this character is a sniveling, privileged weasel, and in the real world he'd get punched in the face, but because he's in charge, he can get away with being this off-putting, ridiculous human being.
9: You seem so intent on making France your new home, so let me help you.
1: That performance actually reminds me a lot of many Nicolas Cage performances where he is drawing a line in the sand of his characters being dangerous or too privileged for their own good, or they're sliding into madness.
10: How could somebody misfile something?
1: Something like Vampire's Kiss, where he plays this ridiculous yuppie who believes he's turning into a vampire.
11: I'm a vampire! I'm a vampire!
1: And he plays him like a diseased raccoon. And it's really funny. I think some people, it's almost so bad it's good, which is a claim that Nicolas Cage gets a lot, but it's a very distinctive choice made for a reason. That's what's so unique about both these actors, is they make capital C choices you don't imagine a lot of other actors making.
12: I had an adrenaline rush. It's very common. You can Google it.
1: It's also interesting that both Cage and Pattinson are really drawn to playing unheroic characters, playing antagonists, playing men that, frankly, you wouldn't really want to be alone with in a room. Typically, especially someone like Pattinson, who was introduced to us as the sparkly vampire from Twilight, as being this perfect teen heartthrob.
12: We shouldn't be friends.
13: You really should have figured that out a little earlier.
1: It was probably not something his agent advised him to do, to run in the opposite direction, but watch him in something like The Odyssey, and he is such a sleazeball.
12: They're pining for a day, like some sniveling bastard.
1: Nicolas Cage is capable of playing really interesting romantic characters, but he does add that strange kind of primal, prickly energy, like Moonstruck.
14: You're gonna marry my brother. Why you wanna sell your life short?
1: He really does play as if he is in a Verdi opera or something.
14: Playing it safe is just about the most dangerous thing a woman like you could do.
1: It would be really easy to take the simplest route to playing a cackling villain, or in the case of something like Chris Hansen, just playing him as he is on TV. But I don't know if that would have been considered truthful by these actors. I think that that's what makes their choices so cool, is that they want something that feels true even if it isn't necessarily real. And there aren't a lot of actors who are willing to swing for the fences like that.
15: Kayleigh Donaldson is a pop culture writer and critic based in Dundee, Scotland.

0: Late last week, Les Perot, the editor of Policy Options, posted what he called a cautionary tale to Blue Sky. He'd written an essay for the magazine explaining why they'd removed an article published under the name Daniel Robson. The article had been published last fall, and Daniel Robson had identified himself as an independent Canadian journalist from Montreal. A few weeks ago, Les Perot was contacted by an editor in Turkey asking him to vouch for Daniel Robson. It turns out that Daniel had also pitched a story to the news site Turkiye Today. After being contacted by Turkiye Today, a bunch of red flags went up. On Tuesday, Turkiye Today published their own story about a fake Canadian columnist who they say duped the Canadian press. Luc Lebrun is an investigative journalist and the editor of The Watchdog. He is real and he is Canadian, and he did a deep dive into the person identifying themselves as Daniel Robson, because it turns out he'd been published across the country, including in The Ottawa Citizen, The Hub, and The Western Standard. Luc, good morning. Welcome back to the show.
1: Good morning. Thanks for having me, Brent.
0: Les Perot's a well-respected journalist. He used to work for the Globe and Mail before he moved to Policy Options. What did you think when you first saw his post about Daniel Robson on Blue Sky?
1: Well, it was certainly out of the blue. It appears we have a bit of a Canadian media mystery story here. And, you know, I do think it is a bit ironic because, you know, for years, journalists have been warning the public about disinformation and deepfakes and the emerging threat of AI. But as this story shows, AI is now duping journalists too, it seems.
0: Right. And it is kind of a mystery because this guy or this person, this entity is a total cipher to us right now. But you did some investigation into the stuff published under that byline. What were the first things that seemed suspicious to you?
1: First of all, it's highly unusual because Daniel Robson was published in a number of different Canadian media outlets, everything from the Montreal Gazette and the Ottawa Citizen to Policy Options, of course, and conservative-leaning publications like The Hub. There were also right-wing alternative media outlets like the Western Standard, where Robson actually became kind of a recurring columnist of sorts. When this first surfaced, I started documenting the articles that were published under Robson's name, and there were certain recurring themes that they seemed to focus on. There was a lot of content portraying Canada as soft on crime, soft on terrorism. There are a lot of articles getting into Israel-Palestine issues as well. And I found these themes interesting because typically with a foreign influence campaign, you tend to see a real focus on hot-button social and cultural issues that try to amplify existing divisions and anxieties. But in this case, it was a little odd because they were also getting into these off-topic, very personal attacks on a specific Canadian Moroccan businessman that just seemed really out of place with the other stuff that Daniel Robson was writing about. So all of this is interesting because there are clearly elements in this case that, you know, do seem consistent with perhaps a foreign influence operation type thing. But then there's also something very targeted and personalized going on in this case, too.
0: And this all blew up when a news site in Turkey asked Canadian editors to vouch for Daniel Robson. They published their own story this week. What did they reveal?
1: Yeah, so it was really interesting, and I, you know, encourage listeners to go check out this article by Turkiye Today, which gets into a lot of the details in more depth than I can possibly get into here. But according to this Turkish publication, they were approached by Robson with a purported story about this Canadian Moroccan businessman who ran apparently an elaborate criminal network through Turkey. But they started to know something fishy was going on. The first thing was that Robson refused to have a video call with their editors, claiming that he was unable to speak with them because he had recently had dental work. And, you know, so he claimed that his jaw was in pain and it was too painful for him to speak. They started, as you mentioned, reaching out to these Canadian publications and then started to realize that something wasn't quite adding up here. You know, the really interesting thing, though, is that they spoke to this Canadian Moroccan businessman who is an outspoken critic of the Moroccan government, and he believes that he is personally being targeted by Moroccan intelligence or the Moroccan government. You know, it's not really clear what evidence he has to support that. But, you know, there has been subsequent reporting from the Globe and Mail, for example, that found evidence that Robson's email was linked to an account in Morocco. There's actually been a number of articles published in Moroccan news sites that are also referencing stuff that was published in Canadian media outlets. It's, you know, so what exactly is going on here is unclear, but it's very murky.
2: But Luke, what do you make of the fact that Turkish journalists managed to sniff out a fraud, which Canadian journalists did not?
1: I think certainly there's an element of this story that, you know, is a statement about the state of Canadian media in the year 2026. Obviously, for years, we've seen layoffs in the media industry. We've seen newsrooms shutting down. More often than not, you know, the newsrooms are growing smaller and smaller, while the workloads of the journalists that remain there are growing bigger and bigger. So on some level, you know, I do, you know, I'm not really surprised to hear that something like this has happened. And on some level, I might even empathize with some of the journalists working there, because it's pretty hard to, you know, verify, you know, to get into the amount of depth you need to verify the identities of some of these people who are contributing to your publications.
2: But that seems like a pretty key thing that should be done, right? Like it does feel as though if you're going to publish somebody's work, you should know that person actually exists.
1: That's right. And so actually a number of these outlets have actually come out recently and said that they are now introducing new policies. The Ottawa Citizen has said, for example, that they're not going to publish anyone unless they physically come into their newsroom to have their photo taken. Other outlets have said that they're going to set up video calls with the contributors to verify who they are beforehand, which is obviously good to see.
2: The revelation about Daniel Robson started on social media kind of as a cautionary tale. What do you think we've learned from this story? What is the lesson that we gain from the fact that this entity was published in so many respected journals?
1: Well, you know, for me, I think my big takeaway here is, as I mentioned earlier, you know, we've been worried about, you know, the threat of people being deceived by disinformation and deep fakes and AI and all of this for many years. You know, at the end of the day, usually these deceptions get discovered some way or another eventually. I think my bigger concern is that what is the cumulative effect of this on the public when they keep hearing that, you know, journalists are being deceived by this and they can no longer trust the information that they're hearing in the news? And I do worry that perhaps this might create a culture where, you know, when some kind of news comes out, people, instead of debating the merits of the information that's being presented and the public policy implications of that information, they just start debating whether or not it's real or not. And it might create kind of a, you know, create a philosophical crisis in terms of, you know, what is real and what is not in our society.
2: Do you think we'll ever find out who Daniel Robson really is?
1: That remains to be seen, Brent.
2: Luke LeBrun, thank you for being with us. It's really nice to talk to you.
1: Thanks for having me, Brent.
2: Luke LeBrun is an investigative journalist and the editor of The Watchdog.

0: And that's our show for this week. Day 6 was produced by Lori Allen, Annie Bender, Pedro Sanchez, and Bridget Stringer Holden. Our senior producer is Gord Westmacott, and I'm Brent Bambury. It's one day to Brazil's election, 2 days to the Quebec election, and 7 days till we meet again on Day 6.
1: This is WRP. Let's go to our music mix until our next show. 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
1: This is Embodied from PRX and WUNC. I'm Kaya Findlay. How do you keep doing something that you love after your body changes and you can't do it the way you used to? Today, a New York Times recipe developer describes coming back to her career after several amputations.
2: So much of my work is in the kitchen, physically cooking, physically tasting, physically preparing. And I understood that I still had ability, and it just took figuring out how to do this process again.
1: Plus, a chef shares how gradual vision loss affected her abilities in the kitchen and helped her build confidence in navigating the future.
3: I just had to teach myself the same things over and over again in the kitchen with less and less sight.
1: A conversation about cooking, identity, and adaptation. Just ahead on Embodied.
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1: In December 2023, Yawande Komolafe went to the hospital with a flu-like illness. She thought it would be a routine stay. Instead, she went into a coma for 6 weeks and woke up in a fog of confusion.
2: I knew I had been really sick. I didn't really understand to what extent.
1: Yawande has sickle cell disease, an inherited blood disorder with symptoms that can include fatigue, bouts of intense pain, and frequent infections. She was born with the condition and had always been aware of her body's limitations. But this was the most severe sickle cell crisis she had ever experienced. She ended up having to get multiple amputations, both of her legs below the knee and almost all of her fingers. On the other side of those surgeries, she was focused on one goal in particular, getting back to her decades-long career as a cook.
2: It felt like, okay, I'm back at zero, but I now have all the experience that I have. I have all the ability that I have. So how do we move forward?
1: This is Embodied, our show about identity, relationships, and health. I'm Kaya Findlay, in for Anita Rao. Cooking is a source of connection, belonging, and exploration for so many people. It can also be a very physical act, using multiple senses and involving many different types of movement. Today, we'll talk with two culinary professionals who underwent physical changes in their bodies that affected their experience of cooking, and we'll learn how they redefined what cooking looked like for them and reconnected to that part of their identity through the change. For Yawande, a New York Times staff writer and recipe developer, that physical change happened after a 20-year career as a cook and a lifetime of learning about and loving food, which started in her childhood in Nigeria.
2: My parents always liked to have dinner at the table. And during the meals, we'll talk about our day. You know, we'll each go around the table and like speak on our day. We had a lush backyard with so many fruits and vegetables. So food was always all around. I think there was also curiosity about food that was encouraged. I remember my older brother was really curious about making donuts, and we would go out and have donuts, and he would then try to figure out what they were doing, and maybe just by asking the person that was making it, what did you put in here? And he'll try to go home and recreate that. So food was always a huge part of childhood, and I think that it always felt like I knew exactly where the food came from and what was in the food through just conversations with my mom and my siblings.
1: And I love that image of your brother's curiosity of how things got made. And I'm wondering if you can paint a picture for me of yourself, like as a kid in the kitchen.
2: I often remember my mom had several cookbooks like Betty Crocker that she would use. And I wouldn't really understand what the ingredients were just because they weren't like based or rooted in African culture. But I would ask my mom and she would source the ingredients for me. And I would try to measure out and try to like test a recipe in my very childhood manner. And in that way, I gained an understanding of what food is because it never felt like it magically ended up on my table.
1: So you had that appreciation of food and love of cooking from your early years. And that stayed with you when you moved to the U.S., where you went to college and then to culinary arts school. I'm curious how that childhood passion turned into something that you wanted to explore professionally.
2: I wouldn't say it was automatic. My entire childhood, I was pushed towards the sciences. My mom was a food scientist, and I moved to the U.S. and I started a program in biochemistry, and I ended up with a degree in psychology and biology. And going to culinary arts school felt like the first decision that I made for myself, where I wasn't doing only what my parents wanted me to do, but I was making an intentional decision of something that I was curious about. So I did go to culinary art school, and then I ended up in New York further down the line. And I realized that restaurants weren't really where I wanted to end up. And I started to explore the world of test kitchens. And I felt like with my background in science, developing a recipe spoke to me because I felt like I was in a science lab. And recipe testing to me feels like a place where I can create and develop and discover ingredients in different ways, altering just like the times or the heat level or the temperature. And I could see almost before my eyes how I would change an ingredient in the direction that I wanted. And that's what I feel speaks to both sides of me, my science background and my curiosity as a cook.
1: Yeah, I like how you talk about curiosity as part of your cooking. And I feel like every cook has a pretty different style. Like some, I'm personally very methodical, where my partner is more of an experimenter. And I know for you, you've talked before about how intuition is also a big part of your identity as a cook. And I'm curious what intuition started to look like in your work as you found your way in the field of recipe development and testing.
2: Yeah, because I came into my culinary career first as a cook in restaurants, I felt like the approach in restaurants, as I knew, was that recipes existed and they have existed for like this many amount of years. And I enjoyed that structure. And I got to a place in my career where I could do things with my eyes closed, quote unquote, not literally, but I could caramelize just by smelling how much it's burning under a broiler. Or like a creme caramel, I could shake it or jiggle it and I didn't have to time it. And I started to understand that cooking becomes intuitive after practice. And when you understand a recipe is just a guideline, there's room to create, there's room to explore, there's room to experiment. And I think in that way, cooking can be intuitive.
1: As you got deeper into your career and you're building on this intuition, building on this curiosity, you also had to navigate how to make your work sustainable while dealing with ongoing symptoms of sickle cell disease. You talked about starting in restaurants, and I think lots of folks have a visual of like, that's a pretty high-paced, energetic environment. But even like with you doing recipe testing and development, you've talked about how that process involves going to the store, finding all the ingredients, setting everything up, prepping, then actually cooking through all the steps, like making tweaks, which sounds like a lot of hours on your feet. So how did you adapt your work in recipe testing and development to meet your body's needs?
2: I would take breaks as many as possible. I would sit down. I would push myself, but I would understand that, okay, I can do it to this degree. And then I literally have to rest for the next 3 days. Finding a balance with that was always difficult for me. I think I aged into it. As a young cook, I did enjoy pushing myself to a limit. And I began to understand that my body needs breaks. And the only way I can continue to do what I love is to be gentle with myself, be kind to myself, and I don't have to push my body to the extreme. I think in understanding that about myself, it was sort of like a breath of fresh air. Like, okay, I can be active for this amount of hours and I can do everything I need to do in this amount of time. And if I don't get it done, that's okay. And it's taught me so much patience to just listen to my body and listen to the signals that my body gives me.
1: It sounds like you had created some systems for managing your illness and your work as a cook. And you did that for 15 years or so of you were testing and writing recipes for all these different culinary publications. You worked for your own recipe development company. You contributed to cookbooks and published your own. And then we get to this point in late 2023 when everything shifted. And so you came down with a flu-like illness after traveling, and it turned into a full-blown sickle cell crisis, and you went into a coma for 6 weeks. What did you learn about your future after you woke up?
2: In the time that I spent in the hospital, which was 7 months, there was a lot of rehabilitation, and I understood that I had to have amputations. But I also understood that I hadn't always been attached to my body or what my body can do. I understood myself as a spiritual being, if that makes sense. I understand that my body keeps me in this world. And if I had to have amputations, it didn't automatically mean that I had no ability. And when I got home, I began to figure out how to live every day, like how to live each day. You know, I'd already survived the illness. I'd survived a traumatic time. And I was home. I was back home with my family. I was back home with my kids. And I also knew that I wanted to go back to work. I understood that it was going to take time to figure out how to go back to work because so much of my work is in the kitchen, physically cooking, physically tasting, physically preparing. And I understood that I still had ability, and it just took figuring out how to do this process again. And it really took several conversations with my editors, with my job, on trying to figure out what the best support for me could look like.
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1: This is Embodied. I'm Kaya Findlay, in for Anita Rao. Yawande Komolafe has spent much of her life as a cook. She's written recipes for publications like Bon Appetit, authored her own cookbook, and started her own recipe consulting company. And along the way, she's learned to take things slow, a result of having sickle cell disease, which made her get tired and sick easily. Then, in 2023, Yuande experienced a sickle cell crisis that put her in the hospital for 7 months and resulted in multiple amputations. She lost both of her legs below the knee and 9 of her fingers. The amputations would change a lot about her life, including her work as a cook. Today, we're talking about Yuande's journey back into the kitchen and what it's been like for her to build a new relationship to the cooking part of her identity. Yuande finally returned home after her amputations in the summer of 2024. It would still be a while before she went back to her job as a writer and recipe developer for the New York Times. But cooking played a big role in the initial stages of her at-home recovery.
2: Cooking healed me. I think that having access to the foods that I loved really helped me heal. Fortunately, my mom was with us in Brooklyn at that point, and she really just took it upon herself to make all the foods that she knew I enjoyed. So it felt like I was finally home, and I started to figure out that I could direct, I could be in the kitchen even if I'm not actively doing things. I could tell whoever was helping me to make it a certain way, and you know, even before I could like lift my arms to the stovetop, like I had people helping me cook, but it was always under my direction. And it felt like that was a tryout for going back to work. And so being able to do that comfortably and with like people I was comfortable with helped me see that, oh, this is a way I could go back to work. If I develop the recipes, put it in a document and hand it over to someone, and I could be in the kitchen with them cooking, that could be a way that I could go back to work.
1: And you were fitted for prosthetic legs and hands and got an electric wheelchair. With these new physical parts of your body, what felt doable in the kitchen on your own and what didn't?
2: I'll be honest, not quite a lot yet, because there's still a lot of rehab and physical therapy that I need to do that will help me get back to the level that I'm comfortable with. And so at first, my prosthesis felt like props. It felt like an extension of my body, but not quite. And I just thought they looked cool. And I still think they look cool, you know. But I immediately learned that like I have to learn to use them. Because they're not directly connected to my nerves, I physically have to put them in shape if I want to pick something up. And so it's a two-step process now, or a multi-step process now, of putting my fingers in place and then reaching for something, where I do have to think about it now. But previously, I didn't have to think about it. So it almost feels like a reversal to childhood, where a baby is learning to use their fingers and like discovering that they have fingers and discovering like picking things up. And so those are all the exercises that I do. I try to like squish things with my prosthetic fingers, or I try to like stand up from my wheelchair when I have my lower limb prosthetics on. And so I've had to, again, be patient with myself and understand that these can be more than just fancy props. They could actually be functional props, and I could learn to use them as a functional prop.
1: And while you were doing that, you did start working again in April 2025, so about a year or so after your amputations, and you had this team of cooking assistants to help you with many of the things you'd previously done solo. How did you feel on your first day back in the kitchen in this professional context?
2: I think relief. And I think there's a lot of gratitude that I have for my cooking assistants as well. I think it's a new space for me to cook with other people, especially during the development phase, where while I'm developing a recipe, I typically would develop it myself, taste it myself, send it off, and have other people make it. But now during the development, I'm in the kitchen with someone else, getting us to collaborate and taste and make tweaks together. And it feels like a collaboration that I'm so grateful to have. And of course, there's like times when we disagree, but it's mostly about like, oh, I think it should be thicker. And the other person's like, no, I really think that this heat level is good. And so I also understand that like cooking is trial and error. Recipe testing is trial and error. And I can make a dish 10 times before I think it's like at the stage where I can send it off to my editors. And they also have to be okay with repeating a dish several times before we decide it's complete.
1: Yeah, it does seem like a huge shift to have your cooking go from a solo thing to one involving a team, always having somebody else there with you. I'm curious to hear more about what it was like to build a relationship with the cooking assistants. Like, how did you approach getting comfortable with their presence and trusting them to carry out your visions that you now had to externally describe rather than just do?
2: I think that I really just trust myself. I trust my intuition. I trust my belief in understanding how an ingredient works. And I don't think that getting help from someone else to prep or to stir, I don't think that takes anything away from me. And I think I'm comfortable with myself enough to understand that this is help that I need to get to the result that I want. And for me, it feels freeing to let go of having to do the chopping and the slicing. And it also feels incredible when I've thought of a dish, put it down on paper, and hand it over to someone else, and they can read and understand it. And we can both create the dish in real time. That feels like an amazing moment when we sit down at my table and eventually taste what I've been thinking in my mind. And we're both like, this is great. Like, I love that moment when we get to do that together.
1: That visual of you sitting down with another person and tasting this recipe that you've been working on developing really called to mind the visual that you talked about when we first started talking about sitting down with your family, sharing food together. And I think it underscores this point that, yeah, cooking and food can be all about connection. But since this recipe development was something that you did by yourself, did learning to cook with a team introduce you to new types of connection and intimacy?
2: I think it's intimate when you cook with someone else, you know? I think that, you know, I call my kitchen a one wheelchair kitchen. And meaning that like one wheelchair and one person can stand in the kitchen. And I think food for me has always been shared. And I think you're right in saying that it does recall the moments that I would sit with my family and eat at the dinner table and share about our day. And I think that inviting people in has helped me see that food is a chance to share a moment with someone else. And I'm also an introvert / extrovert. And I feel that in those moments when I'm creating, that's like my introverted self. And the extrovert is like sharing it with other people. And it's a balance of both of myself, where I still get to create, I still get to have these memories, I still get to put things down on paper, but then I get to share it with someone, and that feels like a fulfillment. It feels like it feels like an arrival of sorts, where, well, this is the moment that I've been waiting for, when we can sit down and eat together and enjoy something together, or even decide like, oh, we don't like this, or maybe this is too acidic. And maybe we should make it sweeter, you know? And it feels like I've created this world where I now have collaborations at my kitchen table in a similar way to growing up.
7: Yeah, it sounds like you've created this really beautiful space. And from hearing you talk, sounds like you had a lot of determination to make things work out. You have a lot of reflection, and it seems like a sense of peace at the learning process from having this big change in your body. But I'm curious if there's still any moments where you do feel frustrated, or you do wish that things were like they were before, and how you work through those moments.
2: That's a great question. I said the other day, I'm like, wow, I wish my fingers would just grow back. And, you know, I think that in the moments that I do have frustration, in the moments that I do have grief, in the moments that I do have sadness, I hold that. I recognize it and I acknowledge it. Maybe I cry. And I feel like I'm able to breathe it out and release it. And then also realize I made it. I made it out. Like, and I'm like tearing up right now because I made it out. Like I'm alive. And I'm able to wake up in the morning. I'm able to open my eyes. I'm able to look around and sit up in bed. Like I'm alive. And I have so much gratitude for this. And I look around and I'm like surrounded right now by plants. By my windows are filled with plants. You know, my kids run into my room and I'm like, wow, I'm alive and I'm here. And so both things can be true at the same time, where I can hold space for sadness and grief, but I can also hold space for the gratitude of being alive and being both a spirit and a body on this earth right now.
7: That is very wow. I was thinking wow as you were saying it. Yeah. And so at this point, it's been more than a year since you returned to the kitchen after coming home from the hospital. And it seems like a lot has shifted. And we talked earlier about how intuition has been a big part of your cooking identity. And I'm curious if your sense of intuition has changed or grown at all in this past year and how you've gotten in touch with that through this change.
2: Yeah, it feels like I'm more intuitive now. It feels like I lean into my senses more because I don't have that tactile sense that I had before, where I can touch something with my fingertip or I can hold a whisk as I'm stirring a sauce to thicken. And so I'm listening to the sauce. I'm like listening to the bubbles, if they're rapid or if they're slow. And that just tells me that, okay, the sauce is thickening in the direction that I want, or, oh, it's thickening too much. Or I can smell a caramel while I'm stirring it and both look at it, look at the color changing. I can like smell the sugars burning if they are. And I feel like I lean a lot more into my intuition, both from experience and just from noticing things around me. You know, I also lean into taste. Like, how does it taste? How can I alter the taste? And I would say that it hasn't changed. I think it's just gotten deeper into intuition, where I just notice things more. Like, I can sit in my kitchen and not be looking at a sauce and tell that it's thickening in not the direction that I want it. Or it's like too loose, like the sauce is too loose. In that sense, I'm able to do a lot more than I imagined that I could.
7: What are you hoping that will grow more in your identity or your abilities as you acclimate to this new way of cooking and new way of being?
2: What am I hopeful for? I'm hopeful for a world in which differently abled people are able to live and exist in society comfortably and be included. I often think of the kitchens that I worked in and how I would run up steps with a 24-quart Cambro of liquid. And how did I do that? I would be exhausted, but how did I do that? It would have been so nice if there was an elevator. It would have been so nice if it was easy, because I think that for differently abled people, if the world is built in a way that they are included or we are included, it would be easier for everyone. And not just for differently abled people, but for everyone. You know, I think often as of when, after I had my first kid, I would be so anxious about how to open the door when I was also pushing their pram. And I would work it up in my head so that I reach out and I open the door first and then push with my legs or my front, push the pram and try to keep the door open at the same time. And how about a button to just open a door? That would have been nice. And so even for like older people, I think that the world isn't really built for our bodies as they age. And I hope for a world where disability is just included all around. Whatever ability level you have, like, you should always feel included. And that's my hope.
7: I'd love to close by asking you, I know that you recently made a move from New York City to Philadelphia, and I'm curious about how you are setting up your kitchen now and what is your vision for your new kitchen to look like?
2: Well, already, like, the new kitchen is way more accessible than what I came from. The handles to the drawers and the cupboards, they have a handle. And like, I'm able to place my residual thumb in and pull and open the drawers. The stovetop is also lower. I'm able to wake up in the morning, go to the kitchen and make myself oatmeal, which seems like a very simple thing. But this is like the first period of my life after I've been back from the hospital that I'm able to comfortably do this. I've gotten to different metro shelves, and I've lowered the shelves in such a way that like everything is eye level or below me, and I can reach things easily. And I think of retrofitting this kitchen with different devices and buttons. The refrigerator is still not accessible to me because it's too high, but the freezer is. So I think of restaurant low boys where it's at seating level, at wheelchair level. And what if I got some restaurant low boys in this new kitchen? But, you know, I think that it's freeing to imagine possibly building an accessible kitchen and what that would look like. And I mean, right now, as the kitchen is, the house is also like on one level. So I can access my kids' rooms. I can go into the office. I can go into the closet. And it just already feels so much more accessible than what we had before. And I'm grateful for that.
7: Yawande Kamolafe, thank you so much for being here.
2: Of course. Thank you so much for having me, Kaya.
1: Just ahead, we'll talk with a chef who discovered her passion for cooking as she lost her vision and went on to find an identity as the blind cook. As always, you can hear the podcast version of this show by following Embodied on your platform of choice. We'll be right back.
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1: This is Embodied. I'm Kaya Findlay, in for Anita Rao. In 2012, a Vietnamese-American woman from Texas made history on a reality TV competition for amateur cooks.
8: the winner of MasterChef. Congratulations. Christine!
1: Christine Ha was the first blind contestant on the show. After her skill and complex flavors won her the grand prize, she went on to open several

0: a large amount, and I would feed my roommates, my friends, call them over. And when I finally cooked a dish that was actually good, not just edible, and all of my friends and roommates finished everything up without any leftovers, without anything going in the trash, I had vision at that time. And I remember looking around the table and seeing all of their nourished, happy, satisfied faces. And that's kind of when it clicked in me that I wanted to keep doing this just as a hobby, but basically being able to create something with my own two hands and make other people happy. And I think that's what started my love for cooking. And that's when it really started snowballing. And I started reading recipes and teaching myself how to cook, reading recipes online, buying cookbooks, and experimenting with different ingredients and techniques in the kitchen. So that's really how my cooking started.
1: I love that. What was one of the first dishes you taught yourself to make that you felt turned out really well?
0: I remember exactly what it is. It was a Vietnamese dish called gà kho gừng, and that translates to ginger braised chicken. And I remember it was the second cookbook I'd ever bought. It was a Vietnamese cookbook. And it was the recipe in the book that had the shortest list of ingredients and the least amount of steps. And after reading through the recipe, I thought, okay, if I can't get this right, then maybe cooking really isn't in my stars. So that's the dish that I cooked. And even to this day, I still cook it once in a while when I'm just short with time or just craving something very comforting. And it's a recipe that I kind of reworked and it'll be in my forthcoming cookbook.
1: So you're in your 20s learning to cook, but at this time, you're also starting to go on a difficult health journey. You began to have trouble with your vision. And then when you were 23, you got diagnosed with the autoimmune condition, neuromyelitis optica. And by the time you were 27, you were legally blind. So how did your problems with your vision affect your relationship to cooking?
0: Well, it was definitely a tough time. I am a strongly independent person and I've always valued my independence. My parents taught me to try my best not to depend on other people. So even while I was going through the vision loss, I continued to live by myself. And that means I had to still figure out how to feed myself. So as I lost my vision throughout my 20s, I just had to teach myself the same things over and over again in the kitchen with less and less sight. And I remember it was frustrating because I would lose a little bit of vision in one of my eyes over several days or weeks. And then I would think, okay, it's not going to get better. So this is my new baseline. And then I would teach myself how to work with a knife or work with the fire on the stove and feel things. And then months later, I would begin to lose more vision and I would like, okay, well, now there's a new baseline and I have to redo things again. And I remember something one of my best friends had told me when she was trying to motivate me and encourage me when I was at a really low moment in this whole process was she said, you know, just take a step back and remember that you've been able to do this before. So you're able to do it again. So I think that really stuck with me. And of course, it wasn't always easy, but I felt determined to remain independent and still learn to cook. And that's why I just kept at it.
1: And can you give me an example of something that you had to reteach yourself, like maybe even multiple times, and what the process was like for that?
0: I believe like just using a knife and dealing with cooking things on the stove. So with the knife, I mean, that I guess was a little bit easier because it really is so much by feel. And it's just really about safety, gripping the knife correctly, using a sharp knife. I think it was dealing with the fire in the stove that was a little more difficult. Like if you have vision, you can definitely see when something is turning a certain color. You can easily flip things. You can stir fry things without knocking everything out of your pan. And that became more challenging as I lost more and more vision. But that's when I started understanding that I had to rely more on my remaining senses, whether that be my sense of smell, you know, smelling garlic when it's raw or getting sauteed and turning kind of into that golden stage, or when it's turning acrid and burnt, you can kind of smell that. And then that's what I had to really tune my brain more into, or it's using more of my sense of touch, which I do use quite a lot. So when I cook, I tend to not use gloves. Of course, I'm using clean hands, but I need to have as little barrier as possible between my fingertips and the food I'm cooking with. And then it's also using your sense of hearing, just hearing how hot a pan is when you splash a little bit of water on it to know that, okay, if it sounds like it's sizzling and disappearing right away, then you know it's hot enough to sear a steak, for example. So I think it was just learning to reconnect my brain to be more in tune with the other senses.

0: senses that remained.
1: Okay, so you've gone on this learning journey of, yeah, leaning into those other senses, leaning into relearning those skills. And then when you were in your early 30s, you decided to audition for the third season of MasterChef, which I think is funny. You'd gone to school for business and then creative writing. So I'm curious, like, what prompted you to take this step in your cooking career and participate in a reality TV competition?
0: Yeah, it's funny because I became more courageous after I lost my vision. And I always joke that you can't be afraid of the mountain if you don't know how steep it is. And part of that is kind of the fact that I decided to try to pick up snowboarding after I lost my vision.
1: Oh, wow.
0: I think for me, it's really going through the challenges I went through, I realized that life is short and that the answer is always no unless you go for it or try. So that's, you know, it kind of led to how I went from the corporate world and a business undergraduate degree to creative writing. As I was losing my vision and dealing with the neuromyelitis optica diagnosis, I wanted to do something that felt more fulfilling to me personally, which was going back to creative writing and the roots of like my love for literature. And then as I continued to cook, in my last semester of graduate school, I had the opportunity, I'd heard about MasterChef. They were auditioning in Austin, which is only a few hours drive from where I live in Houston. And I thought, if anything, let me just go and see how far I get for the experience of it, because I thought I would be able to go home and have great material to write about in creative writing school. So, you know, I didn't go expecting to win, but I went expecting to learn a lot about cooking. But being on the show, I learned even a lot about myself and how I operate as a person and a cook. And I think for me, that's really why I went, is just for the life experience and just, you know, taking that risk and seeing where it takes me.
1: Mm-hmm. Yeah. Tell me a little bit about what it was like to be in that environment. So this was 2012. You were the first blind competitor. What did you end up learning about yourself as a person and a cook?
0: Well, this period in my life was kind of a turning point for me. I had, you know, recently lost my vision, or it decreased to the level that it was at. So I only recently learned orientation mobility, which is getting around with the white cane. I only recently learned to navigate the public transportation system in Houston to get to campus for graduate school. I had only recently learned to read Braille, use a screen reader, lean into technology to go back to school. So I was already feeling like a fish out of water because I was already dealing with the new life as someone who's visually impaired. And going on the show was another big risk, I think, for me. It was just, now suddenly I'm competing against other really good sighted cooks. And for me, I think the whole journey on MasterChef was, and this is really a tribute to also the judges and especially Gordon, who mentored me through the whole process, was that in spite of all of my self-doubts, which I've had all of my life, I think I should still believe in myself and not lose sight of who I am as a person and my capabilities. And I think that's what going through MasterChef really taught me, was beyond learning how to cook, obviously, I learned that I am a much more capable person than I often gave myself credit for. And I think that's something many of us as human beings, we're very hard on ourselves and we always focus on our failures and our mistakes, but failures are not a bad thing because they really help you hone in on relearning how to do something or adapt to something and achieving your goals in spite of the obstacles in the way. So I think for me, what I learned about myself and just human nature in general is how resilient we all really are in spite of the challenges that life gives us.
1: I think that makes a lot of sense because, spoiler alert, you won the competition that season. And that win really launched you into the public eye and paved the way for you to publish your own cookbook and launch several restaurants. But it's now been a decade or so since you won MasterChef. And I'm curious, because the beginning of your cooking journey was such a learning process with all of these physical changes happening in your body, are there ways in which that's still happening? Like, what learning moments are going on for you now in the kitchen these days at this stage of your career?
0: Well, I always love to learn. So learning is something that I hope to do until the day I am no longer existing on this earth. So for me, it's always about traveling to new places or trying new foods, trying new ingredients, learning about new techniques, and then going home and experimenting with those things in my home kitchen and seeing, oh, how can I translate this into something that I might be able to serve in one of my restaurants that's on brand for either the Blind Goat or Stuffed Belly, which are my two restaurant concepts here in Houston. I just came back from Vietnam last week and I was hunting around for some dried noodle dishes because I have an upcoming event where I need to do a noodle dish. So I was trying different noodle dishes with one of my friends that lives in Vietnam. And she introduced us to something. I mean, I've had this dish before, which is called hủ tiếu mì, but then I had a dried version. So that's actually something I've been experimenting with today and yesterday and probably in this coming weekend too, to just kind of put my own personal twist on that dish for the upcoming event. So for me, that's really what makes life so beautiful, is learning about everything that's out there and understanding that me as one person, I'm just one small speck on this earth.
1: And you said earlier that you pushed yourself to relearn to cook as one way to ensure your independence as a blind person. How has your thinking about independence evolved over the years and more recently?
0: I think growing up, I always thought of independence as not relying or depending on other people or asking for help. But I think now that you're asking this question, I think my idea of independence is being able to live your best life and accept that sometimes you do need help, and that when you ask for help, many people are very eager to help. And I think it makes them feel fulfilled and rewarded when they're able to help me when I'm asking for it. And then they help me increase my independence to a degree, like whether it's someone else teaching me how to do something by repetition, like, you know, taking my hands and helping me navigate a new appliance, or walking me around a space to help me orient myself to some new environment that I've never been in. And so I think for me now, independence, I would say, as being able to be joyful and live my best life, whether that means asking for help or learning to do things by myself.
1: And I'm also curious about any journey that you've gone on with your relationship to your body and, like, you know, learning things after your vision loss and, like, feeling some of the frustration of, like, trying to, like, live with the body that you had at that moment. How do you think about your relationship with your body now, and what role cooking plays in that?
0: Well, it's good that you ask, because I am now at the age where I'm starting to go through perimenopause. So not only, you know, going through the vision loss thing, but now I'm dealing with all of the body changes that we have as a woman. You know, I am 47 years old now, so I've been seeing more of these changes, like just reading about muscle loss or just having night sweats or whatnot. That's really kind of been what's on my mind lately. It's not even so much the vision loss anymore, because I've lived with the vision loss for so many years. And then with vision loss kind of being something as an aspect of going through perimenopause, I would say, I don't, you know, I have my friends and my cousin, they talk about, like, the hair loss or the skin changes or whatever, but I don't see these things on me. So it's really hard to gauge these things. I would say, yeah, I think right now my body change is really more focused on getting older and not so much the vision loss aspect.
1: Mm-hmm. Are there any particular ways that you're connecting to your body during this period of change and getting to know it in a new way?
0: I think in this time, for me, it's really honoring my body and treating it with more care. I think when we're in our 20s and when we're younger, we are often thinking we're invincible, and, you know, we are more resilient. Like, I remember, like, an injury when I'm younger, in my teens or my 20s, like, we can bounce back fairly quickly. Now in my 40s, it will take a beat, you know, to get back to quote unquote normal or a healthy state. So I think now it's like learning to respect that change in my body and honoring it more, and just really treating it with more respect because it's carried me for this many years.
1: I'd love to end on a more emotional note and ask you about insecurity. And I know in a recent interview, you said that you have dealt with a lot of insecurity, asking yourself, like, am I a good chef? Like, looking back on your journey and your career up to this moment, how do you answer that question for yourself?
0: I would say that I am the best chef that I can be with what I've been given today. I feel like best is kind of a loaded word. One of my life mantras is be better today than you were yesterday. So each day, I think it's really important that we improve in some aspect of our life, whether it's getting better sleep or taking care of our bodies or learning something new in the kitchen or being a better friend. So I think incrementally, we should strive to be better by like 0.1% every day. So my answer to, am I a good chef? Yes, I am today.
1: Christine Ha, thank you so much for this conversation.
0: Thank you, Kaya.
1: Today's episode of Embodied was produced by me, Kaya Findlay, and Amanda Magnus. Amanda also edited today's show. Wilson Sayre provided additional editorial guidance. Angie Starchevich is our intern, and Jenny Lawson is our technical director. Quilla wrote our theme music. This program is recorded at the American Tobacco Historic District. WUNC is a broadcast service of the University of North Carolina at Chapel Hill. I'm Kaya Findlay, sitting in for host Anita Rao.
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1: Up to 500 schools across France will be partially or totally closed on Monday after clashes between riot police and student protesters in recent days. Lessons will be totally or partly suspended in between 400 and 500 high schools as security conditions have not been fulfilled, according to the French Education Minister Edouard Geffray. He also said 24 schools have been burned or ransacked since the start of the protests. Thousands of students have been demonstrating over education standards, and the protests, which started last week, has spread from Paris to other cities, including Montpellier, Nantes and Marseille. High school pupils and others have objected to a lack of teachers, overcrowded classrooms and rundown buildings. And Zinedine Zidane's first home game in charge of France ended with a 1-1 draw against Italy in the Nations League. Visiting keeper Gianluigi Donnarumma produced a string of saves to frustrate fans at the Stade de France, while the hosts ended the game with 10 men after Dayo Upamecano's late dismissal. WRP News, I'm Paul McNally.
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0: Alison, you've picked an interesting song to start the show with.
1: Yeah, it is a bit unusual for us, isn't it?
0: Yeah.
1: It's called Pour que le monde ait la vie, or Bring Life to the World, if you like. It's the official theme tune for the visit of Pope Leo the 14th.
0: Ah, yes.
1: Yeah, he begins a four-day trip to France on Friday, so tomorrow as we're recording.
0: Right.
1: It'll be performed by two French pop singers, Natasha Saint-Pierre and Grégory Turpin, who wrote it, and both of them have recorded a lot of spiritual music. They'll be performing at the Stade de France on Friday evening, where Leo will give Mass for 80,000 17 to 35 year olds.
0: That's a lot of people. Rock star welcome for him. The Stade de France, of course, in Saint-Denis, north of Paris, is a massive football stadium, concert venue. He's also holding Mass for 600,000 people in the middle of Paris on Saturday, Place de la Concorde. Then he heads to Lourdes, a pilgrimage site, and Metz in eastern France.
1: Yeah, very important man.
0: This week's
1: Paris Match magazine has a photo of Leo smiling and pointing his finger at the camera with the headline, Leo the 14th, the Pope who wants to win over France.
0: Mm.
1: Will he, won't he? Altogether, 800,000 people have signed up to see him during those 4 days. And this visit comes after tours to Italy, the African continent, and most recently Spain in June. And now France. But France isn't really an obvious choice, you know, because although Catholicism is still the main religion here, less than a third of the population now describe themselves as Catholic, and only around 5% say they are practicing. Around half the population say they have no religious affiliation at all.
0: And this is a consequence, of course, of France separating church and state, the famous laïcité, which we've talked about, the 1905 law that ensures freedom of worship for all religions, but makes the state and public services neutral, non-religious.
1: Hmm. So can the Pope's visit breathe perhaps new life into the church? What do believers and non-believers think about him? And what's in it for the Vatican? François Mabi is head of the Geopolitical Observatory of Religion in Paris, and he says that from a purely religious perspective, the Vatican sees France's secular model as an interesting challenge.
2: The Catholic Church in France is a kind of laboratory for some major trends that we begin to see at the European level and perhaps in Western countries. It's quite amazing because if you look at the long-term evolution in France, we live in a secular society. It means that since 3, 4, 5 decades, we can observe a very important decline in terms of religious marriage, in terms of belonging, in terms of number of priests, seminarians, and so on.
3: We often say the Catholic Church is in crisis.
2: And it's more than a crisis. The Catholic Church in France is a weak church with no more social or political influence in French society. If you see the different evolution of laws in many areas of life, there is some contradiction between this evolution and what the Catholic Church would like to impose. It could be, for instance, about the end of life issues.
3: Yeah. France voted a law allowing assisted suicide under very strict conditions.
2: Exactly.
3: It also enshrined abortion rights in the constitution.
2: In the constitution. And it's two very symbolic positions that show this weakness of the Catholic Church. But at the same time, since perhaps 2-3 years, we observe something which is not a global reversal or return to Catholicism, but some slight rebound, awakening. The number of young adults who would like to be baptized, for instance, is rising. In fact, 20,000 people this year.
3: Wow.
2: So for the Catholic Church in France, it's a kind of signal, a kind of tipping point. The difficulty is to understand what exactly it means. And for the moment, I think that no one can say exactly it means that there is a global return, or even what are the expectations of people who are coming back to the Catholic Church.
3: There was a peak after COVID, for example.
2: Yes.
3: So we can imagine that a lot of people were in crisis during that period.
2: In fact, there are probably many reasons. The first one is a search for a sense of life, or meaning of life. Of course, in France, we live in many difficulties, and the Catholic Church also proposes some specific ways to live better, and it could be also one reason.
4: I'm Miteki, I'm 24 years old, and I'm Catholic since April.
1: Miteki Requin was born to a Japanese mother and a French father, and she was raised mainly in Japan before moving back to Paris when she was 17. She decided to get baptized after losing her dear grandmother, also a Catholic.
4: My grandmother went in paradise 7 years ago. We were very close, and before she died, we went together to the church, and that's why I decided to be Catholic, to be with her.
5: With the idea that you will join her in heaven?
4: Yeah. For 2 years, I learned about Catholicism, and in April, I've been baptized. I cried with happiness because I felt my grandmother who was with me in my heart.
5: So now that you are a Catholic, what has it changed?
4: Before I was a Catholic, I have many stress in my life because I have epilepsy crisis, and so I lost my confidence. But when I became a Catholic, I have confidence in me.
5: And so a word about the Pope then. So what does his visit mean to you?
4: I'm very excited because I never meet a Pope. I'm very excited. His presence and his message, what he's been going to say, so yeah.
5: What would you like him to say?
4: I hope that he will be teaching us to be more generous, and he teaches the experience of the other who are not Catholics, Muslim, Protestant, or Judaism, or any religions.
1: While more young adults are getting baptized in France, researcher Mabi says the number of infant baptisms continues to drop. From around 3/4 of newborns in 1975, now it's less than a third.
2: The two trends must be interpreted together. Catholicism is no more inherited, but it's now a deliberate adhesion when you are adult. So it's a big change in terms of belonging and coming to the church. Of course, it's quite different to deal with this young adult than just baptized babies. So it means that the global pastoral organization of the Catholic Church in France will have to change. But we don't know for the moment in which ways.
5: It's interesting, isn't it, that Pope Leo is going to be addressing 80,000 young people at the Stade de France. It would seem to be very deliberately targeting, but also embracing this youth fervor for Catholicism. Is that the way that you read it?
2: In fact, there is a risk. The Pope coming to France is, of course, a huge event, but what does it mean exactly? And I think that, for instance, in the Stade of France, we don't know exactly why young people are coming, because they really want to be Catholic, because they think that he is a real spiritual leader. We don't know.
1: 19-year-old Flore Descamps is an evangelical Catholic. She can't wait to find herself among fellow faithful, both at the Stade de France and in Place de la Concorde.
6: I'm very enthusiastic for the Stade de France because there will be so much young people who believe the same thing as I do, and it will be a very spiritual moment. Being there in the crowd means something a lot, and I really wouldn't miss it.
5: So for you, the message that he will share, it's a very religious message.
6: For me, it's firstly something that's spiritual, but I think it's talk a lot to the young people in France because there are a lot of new believers. So the Pope's coming is saying, yes, I acknowledge that. And it's also important to say what Christianity is and is not, to go against some far-right people who think Christianity is rejecting some other people, and that's not what most people believe.
5: What kind of people?
6: People who aren't French citizens in the legal way.
1: Not everyone heading to hear the Pope is Catholic, though. Gustave Doudard is a Protestant who's active in the interfaith movement. He'll be at Saturday's Mass to defend the planet. He's part of a group pushing Leo to continue the work of his predecessor, Pope Francis, in protecting the environment.
7: At first, I thought, no, it's a Catholic stuff, a mega church. And on the same time, we think that the church has a voice to express with the Laudato Si, a decree by Pope Francis about ecology and to save the creation, to protect nature, life, and human is part of this life. Yes. So the idea is to have like ashes, like on Wednesday, the Catholic have ashes, ashes from the forest of Fontainebleau near Paris, burned on July, and we are with several movements and pastors who wrote a lot about Christianity and ecology will be there. The church is not only for afterlife, it's also for what we live today, and people are gathering for peace, and it's really very interesting.
1: But what about the approximately 50% of the French population who have no particular religious affiliation? Julie Krzyzewski works for Coexister, that's a French youth and education association that promotes interfaith dialogue. She describes herself as an atheist.
8: Personally, the Pope is kind of no one for me, but I know it's important for a lot of people, a lot of my friends, my boyfriend, and I'm sure it would be a beautiful moment, like the Mass with a lot of people. A lot of people are going there and they want to say stuff about the environment and they want to express a lot of important topics. So I guess it's a good thing.
5: Some people who don't believe in God might think it's strange for Pope Leo to come to what is a secular country.
8: Yes, but a lot of people do believe and I do share a lot of values from like this religion, and I think friends do share a lot of values. I mean, to be generous, to welcome the others, and yeah, I think it's important. And I think when people get together and believe in one stuff that is good for everyone, it can only be a good thing, even though France is secular.
1: France is an increasingly divided country, isn't it, Sarah? There's growing support for the far right and the hard left. The government is currently very unpopular. Political parties are struggling to talk to one another, and there are also deep religious divides. Researcher Mabi is sceptical, however, that Pope Leo's visit will actually unify the French.
2: Probably some bishops have this secret hope, but this hope that Pope Leo could help to unify the French society or the French political situation, I think that it's not a very realistic hope.
5: Can you just remind us how much Pope Leo's visit is costing?
2: The estimations are around 27 million, including 20 million just for the single diocese of Paris.
5: So it's all paid for by the church?
2: Yes, the global part is paid by the church, even if all the questions which are linked to security issues are paid by the French state. So it's a very high cost.
5: And do you believe that the church will get a good return for its money?
2: I'm not sure, because if you compare with some other previous situations, for instance, in France, the World Days in 1997, Pope Jean-Paul II came to France. There were a very important crowd and a lot of young adults who came in France, and we can't say that it was the beginning of a generation Jean-Paul II. He didn't have any impact on the global dynamic of Catholicism in France. There is a risk of overestimation of this visit of Leo to France, and in fact the structural trends, secularization of course, are more important than just the coming of a pope. And so there is probably a gap between what the French bishops expect and what the reality will show in a few weeks, months and years.

0: one of the issues where the Catholic Church goes against prevailing current in France is divorce. Traditionally, Catholics don't believe a marriage can be dissolved. Yet divorce is more common than ever in France. It's now almost half of all marriages end in divorce, 45%. And France was one of the first countries in Europe to allow it back in 1792. Jess Phelan is here to tell us more. Hi, Jess.
1: Hi, Sarah. Hi, Alison.
2: Hi, Jess.
1: So France's first divorce law was introduced on the 20th of September, 1792. So 234 years ago this month. And it was revolutionary, literally, because the French Revolution was underway and France was in the process of establishing a secular state. But it was also revolutionary in a broader sense.
3: The 1792 divorce law was very, very liberal. Actually, liberal in today's terms, but certainly in terms of the late 18th century, there was nothing like it in Europe.
1: That's Roderick Phillips, a professor at Carleton University in Canada, who specializes in the history of divorce. He says at the time, a few Protestant countries allowed divorce, England, Sweden, the Netherlands, but you had to prove that one partner had committed either adultery or desertion. The French law introduced several other grounds for divorce: mistreatment, criminal conviction, insanity, fleeing France after the revolution, for example. And it also allowed a kind of no-fault divorce.
3: There's also divorce by mutual consent. So that if both the husband and wife agreed to divorce, then they could get divorced that way. And then there was one for incompatibility. And this was a divorce sought by one of the couple. And they could simply say, we are incompatible, and therefore I want divorce.
2: So how could people file for divorce then? What was the procedure?
1: Well, that was pretty radical too. So in England, for example, you could only get divorced by getting Parliament to pass a special act. But in France, divorces were handled by these kind of private courts made up of members of the couple's own families. Each spouse would appoint three relatives or friends, and then they'd make their case why they wanted to divorce. So this meant a few different things. Firstly, it was more private. You didn't have to air your dirty laundry in public. And secondly, it made divorce accessible. You didn't have to have connections or even hire a lawyer.
0: So did people rush to get divorced once the law was passed?
1: Well, at first, there were a flood of divorces, around 15,000 in the first 3 years, by some estimates, and then they tailed off after that. So Rod Phillips studied records in the city of Rouen, and he says in a lot of cases, those early divorces, it was just the law catching up to the facts.
3: For example, the very first divorce in Rouen, just a couple of weeks after the divorce law was passed, was a woman who divorced her husband because he'd been absent. So this is 1792. He'd been absent since 1763, and he'd gone to war, and he hadn't come back. Well, she didn't know if he was alive or dead. He just decided not to come back. And because she had no death certificate, she couldn't get remarried. She gets divorced, and then 2 days later, she got married. So she's obviously been in a relationship with somebody for, who knows, years, decades, possibly.
1: Now, what's interesting is that most petitions for divorce were filed by women. In Rouen, they filed 3/4 of all cases, and other historians found similar patterns in cities across France. And Phillips says divorce was part of a bigger project to address some of the injustices that women faced. France had also recently passed laws reforming property rights and punishing violence against women. And Phillips says legislators were trying to remake the family in the image of the revolution.
3: There's a sense that, you know, the family with the father at the head and a great deal of power invested in the father and the husband. The father was a kind of king in his little kingdom, and it was time to get rid of that king as well. And to create a republic, you know, a republic in the family with equality, fraternity, and so on. So divorce is part of a bigger package, wanting to make the family a much more equal, free institution. And at the heart of it is this ability to get out of it.
2: That feels very modern, doesn't it, given it was more than 200 years ago?
1: Yeah, it really does. And in fact, it proved too radical for its time. There was a massive backlash from conservatives. And when Napoleon became emperor in 1804, he heavily restricted the conditions for divorce. Then it was abolished altogether in 1816. It did come back in 1884, but only for serious faults. It wasn't until 1975 that you could once again get divorced in France, simply because you and your partner weren't happy. But even though it was short-lived, Phillips says France's first divorce law became a touchstone.
3: right through the 19th century and even the 20th century, not only in France, but in other places, people argue against liberalizing divorce by pointing to what happened during the French Revolution. And they say, you know, oh, people just got divorced whenever they wanted to. Husbands got married, divorced, married, divorced, married, divorced. They changed wives as they changed hats. Mischaracterizations of what happened. It just became this this point of reference for conservatives and for the church. I mean, you do find that, say, in Spain in 1932, when they legalized divorce, they pretty much copied the French Revolutionary Code. And again in 1910 in Portugal. So, you know, it was a model for people on the left wing, and then something that people on the right wing tended to point to as something that should be avoided at all costs. For, you know, for well over 100 years afterwards, it was something that was quite iconic.

0: So, a shift now to the farm. Ever wonder what happens when an animal dies, like a cow or a sheep? I mean, like, not be killed for meat or something.
1: Yeah, exactly. No, seriously? No, I have not. I have not given that much thought.
0: I actually hadn't either. I mean, yeah, you just don't think about it. But it turns out today most farmers pay for a service that picks up the carcass and then it renders it into the byproducts like fats and gelatins and so forth. It's called écarissage in French. In English, it's the knacker service.
1: Oh, yeah, the knacker's yard. We do have that.
0: So it is a thing. Yeah, but it's actually relatively recent, a 20th century phenomenon. An official service was set up in the early 1940s in France. Before then, farmers would get rid of carcasses on their own. They'd put them out in their fields, and animals, bugs, and especially vultures would eat them. But vultures, of course, were seen in a pretty bad light.
1: Yeah, not very nice birds. We tend to associate them with death, don't
0: we? Yeah, you're not a big fan.
1: No. To be honest, I wouldn't have a pet vulture.
0: No, I don't know of anyone. But yeah, of course, yeah, they eat dead things. That's their thing. And so people, you know, tried to get rid of them. They shot them, they poisoned them. By the 30s and 40s, vultures had all but disappeared from France. A few decades later, the government gave them a protected status in 1976. And in the early 1980s, a group of bird conservationists and farmers got together to reintroduce vultures into the Grand Causse. That's the plateaus in the south of the Massif Central. Very wild, they're cliffs that are suitable for nests and full of sheep farmers. Today, there are the four species of European vultures in the area. The griffon vulture is doing particularly well, and some say too well. The sight of a flock of vultures descending on a carcass is impressive and scary, and some farmers have accused the birds of actually attacking live animals.
1: Yeah, like for many cases, actually, of reintroducing wildlife. It's always a question of getting that balance right.
0: Yeah, yeah. But in this case, the vultures are very connected with humans and agriculture. That is their food source, or a big part of it. And that's what makes it even more complicated.
2: Vultures have a bad press, you know. Everybody thinks, oh, vultures, death. Dirty birds, even how they're portrayed often in art and stuff like that. Like, but when you look into the vultures and you understand how they function, how they're adapted, and in fact the important role they play in cleaning an ecosystem, or the role they play here with the farmers here, and you find that they're quite wonderful birds, you know, even if they're not always that pretty, depending on whose eyes you look through.
0: Robert Strahan is a project officer at the League of Bird Protection, the LPO, in the Grand Causse.
3: Did you have to have a rehabilitation yourself when you first got to know them? Did you have your own preconceived notions?
2: No, I'm biased. I like birds, especially raptors. For me, I didn't really take much convincing, you know.
0: The area now has breeding pairs of the four European vulture species that nest in the cliffs overlooking the gorges of the Tarn and the Gironde rivers. The LPO tracks the birds, looks after their habitat, also feeds them at two feeding sites in the gorges.
2: So I'll open the back doors.
0: It's a Wednesday morning in August. Strahan has driven a green LPO truck to a farm in a village on the coast of Sévrac. Behind the farm's main barn, there's a pickup truck with a dead sheep in the back. It's lying on its side, legs bound with orange plastic ties.
2: Today we only have one sheep, but these days you can have up to eight sheep, and these days we have almost 60, have up to 60 lambs in the lambing period. So you have a lot of sheep.
0: Lambing season here is in February. Right now, in the middle of summer, there's not much activity on the farm. It's a hot day, and the carcass has drawn a small cloud of flies.
2: So usually the farmer will call us as soon as the sheep's dead. Because on hot weather like today, you know, the swell, sometimes the sheep is starting to decompose, you know, you can see this one's got like juices, let's say, coming out its nose, which is often the case. So I'll reverse up there.
0: Strahan backs up his truck so it's end-to-end with the pickup truck. He hooks a winch to the ties on the legs and it drags the carcass from one truck to the other. He secures the truck. And after some paperwork, he drives off to the feeding site on the Causse Mijon, about an hour away. When Strahan arrives, he drags the sheep carcass out onto a metal chute that leads to the edge of a cliff overlooking a clearing about 100 meters below.
2: That's the feeding station.
0: This is the site of the holding cages of the first vultures that were reintroduced here in the early 1980s. It's been maintained as a feeding station ever since. The whole area smells very strongly of rotting meat. Vultures are already circling above us, taking off and landing in the pine trees and the rocks on the cliffs. They're huge, 2 to 3 meter wingspans.
2: On a site like this, which the vultures know, they know that there's going to be carcasses. So they arrive very quickly and en masse. The vast majority are griffon vultures. That's the one which you see the most with the pale head and the sort of bicolour wings, the two-tone wings, if you like, pale brown on the front and dark brown, almost black on the back.
0: Strawhan hooks the carcass onto a pulley that's attached to a zip line. It will send it down to the clearing below that's covered in picked over bones. His colleague, Leanne, is waiting down there.
2: The sheep will go on the zip line and then Leanne will wait at the bottom. We take the dead sheep off the cable, off the zip line, and we'll pull it in the middle.
0: The carcass hits the ground at the bottom, and vultures start landing around Leanne, even before she unhooks it. There are at least 20 at first. More arrive quickly as she drags the carcass and leaves it in the clearing. Within seconds, it's covered in a mass of beating wings, birds pushing into a scrum to get in close.
2: It's quite impressive, you know. You can be overawed by the sight of a vultures feeding, you know. You'd think, oh, that looks, I wouldn't like to go near them, you know, it looks quite dangerous. But the vultures, they're not interested in us at all, you know. Leanne's in the middle of the vultures. If Leanne isn't dead, they're not interested in her. There's maybe about 200 there.
0: From above, Strahan's looking through binoculars, trying to identify some of the vultures by the rings around their legs.
2: Hello, maybe it's not 200, in fact, maybe it's about 150. Often there's more than that. They're in a tight huddle, so it's quite difficult to estimate. Now, there's a black vulture there now. It's right in front of the, you can see the post, you can see the dark one, that's the black vulture.
0: There are four species of European vultures. The griffon vulture is the most common. It eats the soft tissue. The black vulture then comes for the skin and tendons. Others come later. The Egyptian vulture eats the bits of meat between bones, and the bearded vulture eats the bones themselves.
2: And there he's found like a shoulder blade. There's some tendons on it, so he's pulling away at the tendons on that shoulder blade.
0: The sheep carcass is cleared within 10 minutes.
2: They're very, very effective. That's why the farmers see the vultures an ally, you know, because instead of having dead sheep lying around the farm waiting for the collection wagon to come, we go and pick them up within 24 hours usually, and bring it here, and the vultures, they strip it down really quickly.
0: Many farmers in the Grand Causse have their own feeding sites. There are 120 in the area, and the vultures have been coming. The population, particularly of griffon vultures, has been growing over the past decades.
2: Ever since the first breeding occurred in the 80s, the population in the Grand Causse has increased. For a long time, it was around a 10% increase per year. So it's a really big success story.
0: It's a success story for vulture conservation and, to a large extent, for farmers who now have a natural, less energy-intense way of getting rid of animal carcasses. But like with any species reintroduction, which changes how people interact with the natural world, there are some concerns. There are inconveniences, like the issue of water. Vultures like to clean themselves after eating. In the fields, they'll use the sheep's troughs, and the sheep won't drink the dirty water, which complicates work for farmers in an area where water is scarce.
4: Le principal problème de la cohabitation avec l'élevage, c'est les suspicions d'attaque.
0: That's Lilia Damien, in charge of relations with farmers at the LPO. She says the biggest issue they have with farmers are reports of cases of vultures attacking what they say are live animals. Since 2007, when farmers first started reporting attacks, the department put in place a phone number for them to call, and an inspector and veterinarians will come to determine the cause of death. Damien says the vast majority of time they've concluded that animals were dead before the vultures came. A 2018 study found that of the 156 suspected attacks reported in the 7 prior years, 63 were determined to have come from vultures, and of those, 15 occurred before the death of the animal, though most of those were already dying.
4: C'est pas la norme, et c'est sur
5: it's very unusual. It's on animals that are consistently very weak, with a very low life expectancy. It's not just an animal that's a bit tired and not moving much.
0: Vultures, she says, aren't built as predators. Their beaks aren't very strong and their feet are not made to grip. And she says the number of suspected attacks has not been going up, even as the population of vultures has grown.
4: On voit que depuis les années 2010,
5: since the 2010s, the vulture population has exploded. It's more than doubled. And yet, we haven't seen a corresponding rise in reports, which is the case with predators.
0: Damien says calls come often from outside the Causse, where people are not used to seeing vultures and are overwhelmed when they descend upon a carcass.
4: La curée, c'est un moment qui est super impressionnant.
5: It's quite an impressive sight when the griffon vultures come to feed. They arrive in large numbers. You see them flying and the others are attracted, and they go to the carcass very quickly, so you can suddenly have a huge number of birds in one place.
0: Ultimately, the vultures need the farmers. There's very little other food on the Causse, and many farmers are finding them very useful. But some say there are now too many. The LPO has recorded 1,200 breeding pairs of griffon vultures. That's 2,400 birds, not including the individuals who aren't paired up. They represent 2/3 of France's griffon vulture population.
4: Ce qui est sûr, c'est que pour les vautours fauves, il y en a beaucoup.
5: There are for sure a lot of griffon vultures now, more than before. The population is doing well, and the reintroduction has been a success. That said, other species are in a completely different state of conservation.
0: In comparison to the griffon vultures, there are only 36 breeding pairs of black vultures, 3 of the Egyptian vultures, and no breeding pairs of bearded vultures.
4: Quand on parle de trop, moi souvent je demande par rapport à quoi.
5: When people talk about there being too many, I often ask, compared to what? Ecologically, a population is limited either by its habitat or by its food supply. We know the food supply is there. If we reach a point where there isn't enough food for all of the vultures, then there'll be higher mortality. So the population will hit a plateau and self-regulate based on the available food.
0: For now, there is enough food. The population might actually be reaching a plateau. The question is, will it plateau soon enough for people to fully accept living amongst them?
1: So we've come to the end of Spotlight on France. This episode was mixed by Cécile Pompiani.
0: Spotlight on France is a podcast from the English service of Radio France International. We'd love to hear from you. You can send us a message by email to spotlight.france@rfi.fr. You can also find us on Instagram, Spotlight on France.
1: And we'll be back in 2 weeks' time on Thursday, October the 8th. Bye-bye, Sarah.
0: Bye, Alison.
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0: Hi, I'm Neil Kirksall. As It Happens takes you inside the biggest and sometimes most bizarre stories around the world. And we do it in a pretty simple but powerful way, by phoning up the people closest to those stories. Hey, it's worked for us since 1968. Yes, that's way before I was born. From the serious to the seriously odd, As It Happens, radio that's all over the map.
1: It's all right here, baby.
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0: What exactly is the similarity between how I sound and how they sound?
1: We are singing primates. They are primates like us. They are like lemurs, but no, there are other primates that use song to communicate. So they make these songs that are composed of different notes that are like harmonics in sound, and they have different like pitch. They follow a like specific pattern. And as similar to us, they are able to move the vocal tract in a way that helps them be more intense when they sing. And this is something that we do, that like opera singers do, because we have a sound that is produced by our vocal cords and is the first, like the source of the sound of our voice. And then we can move our mouth and all the vocal tract to modify this song. If we want to try it together, you can do ah, with, you know, your mouth open. But if you want to do oh, you're like changing the shape of your mouth. And this is what also animals do. And there is a specific type of shape modification that is called vocal tract tuning. So they tune the vocal tract so the sound is way more intense than it will be without this adjustment. And this is what injuries do and what like opera singers do.
0: Do they sing to each other? And when they do, what do they say to each other?
1: They use the song to communicate to other like groups, saying, you know, this territory is ours. We are here today. We will be here tomorrow. Don't come here. And then the other group replies, oh yeah, also this territory is ours. So please don't come here. These are our resources.
0: What does it tell us about the evolution of vocal communication?
1: Here we have what we call convergent evolution, meaning that some traits evolve because they have a purpose and a function for a specific problem. And in this case, the problem that Indri has and the problem that maybe human have is to reach person or animals that are far away.
2: Chiara De Gregorio. I'm Celia Hatton. That's all for this edition of The Newsroom. Thanks for joining us. You're tuned in to World Radio Paris.
3: Bonjour.
4: Hello and welcome to So French, le podcast about France. It's crazy politics and life à la française. My name is Sarah Bakelson.
3: My name is Stefan de Vries. And today we'll talk about the high school protests rocking the country. Hundreds of high school students blockaded this week their schools and clashes with police at several places, and hundreds of minors were arrested. But what is it all about?
4: And we'll look ahead at the presidential election of 2032. Yes, ooh, because we can, and because Macron did so too.
3: But we start with the schools.
4: Yeah, do you remember, Stefan, those days when suddenly you woke up in the morning and you got a message or someone told you that you don't have to go to school today because for some reason it was closed or someone was sick, whatever?
3: I can't remember that ever happened in my school.
4: Oh, really? I remember it very well. Well, so this is what happened to many high school students in France this week because of a student movement that has actually had hundreds of high schools blockaded. So this is a type of protest that is quite common here in France, where students' organizations decide to actually blockade the entrances to the buildings with trash bins and anything that they can find. And they sit there and they hold the protest and they make sure that no one gets in. This is quite common, but yep. What is unusual, we should say, maybe about this past week's protest is that they've grown fast. They started in the suburb of Paris last week, but then they actually spread then across the country, most of them in Paris. But hundreds of schools closed. And, maybe the most worrying part of this is that it has quite quickly turned into very high tensions with the police forces.
3: Yeah, as demonstrations often do in France, of course. What are their demands exactly? What are the students and the pupils angry about this time?
4: Well, when it started in Créteil, so a suburb outside of Paris, it was about teachers who were not being replaced. So actually students not having any classes. But then when you listen to the students now, it's such a variety of things. It's everything from then teachers, to few teachers, overcrowded classrooms, really scrappy school buildings in many cases, heavy schedules, and also, increasing stress over this university admission system. So the list is very, very long. And they're sometimes varying from school to school, but you can clearly feel that that is something is brewing within the students, and that they are increasingly frustrated with their situation.
3: Yeah. Now, we've seen this before, of course, and it got out of hand with the police violence in one of the suburbs. A teenager was seriously injured in his mouth after being hit by a projectile fired by police last Monday. An investigation by France's police internal affairs body, the IGPN, has been opened. Do we already know what happened there?
4: This is one of the most serious cases of tensions between police and the students. The authorities immediately after this incident came out and said that the police was attacked by a young student and that they reacted in self-defense. Videos are now circulating online, and the situation is much, much unclearer than what was said in the beginning. You can see that there are three policemen and one 14-year-old student. There is some kind of altercation or some kind of, they're up against each other. But then you see the police actually hitting this young man with this grenade launcher in the face or in the head or somewhere on his body. Which then gets the teenager to kick against the police. And that's when this, is shot in the boy's face. And I'm going to say, this is a 14-year-old boy. He's been hospitalized. Well, he's been to hospital. He lost a couple of teeth, but the video is of course extremely shocking. And, as you said, there is an investigation into this. I think this, it's yet another example of where you see that these tense situations, they so quickly go out of hand. They just immediately kick off into something like very, very dangerous.
3: Yeah, absolutely.
4: And what I quite often wonder about in this, that you see in these protest situations, not only with students, but very often in France when it comes to protests, the police that are in charge of the security, they look terrified. They act really as that in front of their biggest enemy. And I think that this is where there is a real issue and a real problem, where these police don't see protesters, students in this case, children in this case, being there. I mean, no matter what is happening, no matter what they're doing. And this boy was unarmed. This is really important to say. He had no arms. He did kick a police, which is very serious. You should never, there is no excuse for violence, violence in general, but especially not against someone in a police uniform. But he was unarmed. But still you decide to shoot immediately and in someone's face. And it's very, very scary.
3: Yeah, and this violence is, of course, I think, the result, one of the many results of the way the French educational system is organized, but that's my humble opinion. The thing is that students are not alone in this protest. Teachers and their unions have also entered the debate. They have, first of all, called for dialogue with the students, and teachers themselves were on strike on Tuesday as part of a wider public sector mobilization over pay and working conditions. Could this become a broader political question, maybe even something for the presidential election? I also read an article this week somewhere about le retour des gilets jaunes, the return of the yellow vests. Is this once again the hot autumn that is so often arriving in France at the end of the year?
4: I'm not sure that there's, is there connections between the yellow vests and the students' movements?
3: No, not really, not yet. No, but more in general, social unrest.
4: Potentially. Yes. But at the same time, I am wondering if this will not be blown over.

0: So what's the way out? What are the expected developments over the next few weeks? What can the government actually do? And do they want to do it?
1: Unfortunately, I think there will be more repression and then these protests mm-hmm. will die out. And they will say that those kids who don't attend school will not have their grades. So I think that is what is going to happen and kids are going to have to go back. But it's just so sad to see that the dialogue is not there, that there's no will. I don't see a will to communicate and to try to listen and to try to find a way forward together, because these kids want something. They want something for their future and they want something for their youth. And they're there to build something. So why not listen and see what actually could be built together with them and not just say that they should listen. They should just sort of shut up and stand in line.
0: Yeah. Well, very sad images to see, of course, and only about 6 months before the presidential election. It shows that there are many problems to solve for the new president next year.
1: Now, Stefan, the investigative website Mediapart has said that it has obtained authenticized dozens of private conversations when Jordan Bardella, so the president of the Rassemblement National, the national rally far-right party in France, has been expressing anti-Semitic thoughts and ideas. And this during the time when he was between 13 and 17, I think, mm-hmm. but already an activist in what was then the Front National.
0: So what did he say in his time?
1: He was saying that the whole banking system is run by Jews. Mm-hmm. He was also accusing several members of the then government of Jewish descent to be there to not to protect or to build France, but in the interest of Israel and for money. And these kinds of statements that we very often hear from from the extreme right. But that has been something that Marine Le Pen over the past 15 years has been fighting pretty hard to sort of wash away from the surface, at least, of a national rally. Are you surprised? Yeah.
0: Not quite. So Mediapart published these writings. I can almost guess Bardella's reaction. How did he respond to the publication?
1: Well, Jordan Bardella is saying that this is complete fabrication, that this has never happened, that this is just made up. And that, of course, his reaction has been first to file a lawsuit against Mediapart and then also to threaten their journalists quite clearly.
0: Okay. But yeah, is it a possibility that these messages are fake? I mean, you wouldn't expect from Bardella such writings, because his big inspirator was, of course, Jean-Marie Le Pen, who was convicted many times for racist remarks, anti-Semitic remarks. That was his, let's say, his leader, his guru.
1: He has also said at one point that Jean-Marie Le Pen was not anti-Semite.
0: Okay,
1: so good.
0: So it is possible that he did these writings and that he himself thinks this is not anti-Semitic.
1: We'll see this. But what I find interesting is the strategy that the national rally is choosing in this situation. For those who are not aware, Mediapart is a very serious investigative website. Yeah. Probably the best investigative journalists in Europe, or some of them at least, and very, very thorough. They are part of, they were the ones who unveiled the scandal with Gaddafi and Sarkozy. They have mm-hmm. been at the origin of many, many investigations. They know that they need to have 200% proof when they accuse someone of something. And they also know that anything that would be come out not be true, or that they wouldn't be able to prove, would actually be the end of their website. So I think we will see more things coming out in the coming days. Which is also, to bring me back to what I was saying, I think it's interesting to see the strategy that

0: the national rally is choosing, because they say that this is made up, this is fake. I am sure that MediaPart will in the coming days show the proof that this is not fake. Mm-hmm. And what will then National Rally do at that point? Had they chosen another strategy? Now, I'm not a political strategist, and I probably should never be, because I would give very bad advice. But had they said, for example, he was very young, he has changed his mind, he had a revelation, he understands now, some kind of mea culpa, I don't know what. They could then say, well, who cares about what happened 15 years ago? Who hasn't done something stupid when they were a teenager? But with this strategy, what can they do?
1: Yeah. Well, admit and apologize, blame it on youth, and continue their campaign. But the thing
0: is, now they're saying that this is made up. I mean, how are they going to be able then to suddenly switch position and say that, well, it wasn't made up, we lied about that, but you know, how is that going to work? I'm thinking maybe they're choosing the more the Trumpian way, and maybe they see that that has been working in the US, where you actually just deny, deny, no matter what someone puts in front of you, and no matter what people see.
1: The Rassemblement National is doing really well in the polls for the presidential election next year. Do you think this could affect their results or their popularity?
0: I think it could, because they have been actually trying to reach also, they've been trying to broaden their supporters lately, and not only going with the hardcore former Father Le Pen voters, they want to go to reach other voters, and also been having this whole campaign of reaching out to the French Jews, for example. Bardella himself went to Israel last year, I think it was. So, and of course, these voters, they are very likely to lose if this is then, you know, proven that it's the truth. And then you can see, is it possible then for Marine Le Pen to then so slowly like sail away on her own and leaving Bardella behind? There have been talks lately about that the relationship between the two is not that great after she announced that she actually will stand in the presidential election, then that he's now only supposed to be the prime minister. So maybe this will be a possibility for her to get sort of rid of him, even though at the same time he has proven to be a real asset to the party. Yeah. And he is appealing to voters that are not normally very attracted to Marine Le Pen, for example. So, yeah, I think it will be very interesting to see how this pans out. And I definitely think it could have an impact on the upcoming presidential campaign.
1: Yeah, we will follow, of course, this story closely as part of our coverage of the presidential election in 2027. And from 2027, it's just only 5 years till 2032, the next presidential election. We weren't even thinking about it, but now we are. And one person who was already thinking about it is Emmanuel Macron. He hasn't even left office, and he's already threatening or promising. It depends on how you look at the world. He is threatening to come back. He told the American magazine Variety that he's not ruling out to be a candidate in 2032. His second term ends next May, and the French constitution bans a third consecutive term. And the devil is in this detail of the word consecutive, because if there's a pause in between, you can be a new candidate and be a president again. Interesting. Let's listen to what the current French president said about the president in 2032.
2: Serve mandate one day?
3: To be followed. No, but let's be clear. By our constitution, you're entitled to have two mandates and two consecutive mandates. So it's, I will finish my term next May, and my people will elect our French people will elect somebody else. This is a mission of life, and I was extremely honored and proud and to do it during all these years. And after that, I will have to reinvent something else. But I don't exclude anything. But it's quite unusual to come back. But we will see. Life is inventive, sometimes more than movies.
1: This guy's already thinking about his third term.
0: Well, what do you think? I don't know. Is this a real signal, or is this just Macron enjoying, you know, the sound of his own voice and the sound of the suspense and being at the center of this attention?
1: Yeah, maybe he's just messing with us. That's also a possibility. Yeah? But I think there's a truth in what he says. Maybe a bit of both. He said, exactly enough to make headlines, and we're talking about it now, and exactly little enough to be held accountable, because maybe, you know, you can see, we don't know. And actually that has been his trick for 10 years. Leave the door a little bit open, never shut, never wide open either. Anything is possible, actually.
0: I heard today that, you know, this thing of him being a potential candidate in the future is something that is regularly brought up in his own, closest, in his, you know, his followers.
1: Circles.
0: And that they are, they haven't really heard him saying this himself, or, you know, having a plan for this, but with his closest supporters, that they definitely talk about it as a possibility for the future. I guess we
1: do
0: just got to.
1: Do you think he actually stands a chance 6 years from now, 5.5?
0: Well, I would say I saw that at his current approval rating is at 16%. So, well, we're going to have to see how well the next president is doing, and if then that will actually, or then, you know, maybe the memory of people is short. He has had 10 years to build his reputation, and for the moment it's not looking like people have a very good image of what he has done so far. So why would they choose him again?
1: If he's coming back, we will probably cover it at So French, because we were there in 2015 already. Quite likely that we're still there, Sarah, in 2032.
0: Right. That's true. We're like Macron, never giving up.
1: Exactly. Sarah, one of the reasons we once moved to France, and I think I can speak for the both of us, is that we both love food. And I don't know about you, Sarah, but of all the wonderful things to eat in France and French restaurants, I think fries are probably my favorite.
0: Just to make one thing clear, I think I came for the wine, the cigarettes and the coffee, but sure, food is a...
1: Well, you know, that wine and coffee are also food for the brain. Sure, I don't know.
0: Sure. Fries, I love fries, definitely. I love how fries has this very like high position in France, while in Sweden, where I grew up, it was considered something like not very like bad food. And when you got it in like the school canteen, it was very like very rare. My kids, they get it all the time in the canteen. It's considered like a proper food.
1: Vegetable.
0: Yeah. Yes. So yeah,
1: vitamin
0: definitely love
1: F,
0: the
1: very
0: the
1: important. Yeah.
0: Absolutely. We're not the only ones who enjoy the fries. No. 70,000 people, I think it was, who turned up in the French city of Arras in the north part of France this weekend for World Fries Championships.
1: Yeah,
0: seven
1: crazy
0: categories.
1: Wonderful. Yeah.
0: A battle of champions and an actual world title. But I thought that, you know, French fries were actually Belgium, or how was it?
1: Yeah, that's the historical discussion that I think will never be finished. I must say that the fries in Belgium are far more superior to the French fries in France, but nevertheless,
0: Be careful.
1: Arras, Yeah, well, you know, I go to Belgium.
0: You're in exile, so that's fine.
1: Yeah. But the interesting thing is that the French will, of course, say, yeah, they're called French fries, so they're ours. And the Belgians say, yeah, that's just a mistake. Fries are Belgian. And interestingly, Arras is a former Flemish town. It was in the Netherlands, the Belgian Netherlands. It's now France, of course. But so if there's one city that can claim the title of Frit Capitale, Capitale des Frites, then it's Arras. And this year's winner, it must hurt the French, has Belgium roots. Because actually nobody in the crowd cared who invented it. They just enjoyed it. And they wanted to have the best one in a paper cone. So that's what they got. And there was a winner.
0: But this year he wasn't even from there, right? He was somewhere from the south. La Vendée.
1: Yeah, but he has Belgian roots, apparently. But he has a shop
0: it
1: in
0: runs
1: the south.
0: In his veins.
1: Yeah. Oil his fry. To fry in his veins. Yeah.
0: Okay, yeah, he's from La Vendée in then at the Atlantic coast.
1: Yeah.
0: In France. But you know, I actually was close to visiting the Musée de la Frite when I went to Belgium not too long ago. There are two of them, at least. There might be more. I know there's one in Bruges and there's one in the Belgian capital of Brussels. I decided to go for a coffee when the rest of my family went to the Musée de la Frite. But yes, you know, we have a very close relationship to French fries. The thing is, though, there's a serious angle to this as well. Potatoes the harvest this year is down by 20%. So why go and throw this massive party for French fries when, you know, we might have we're going to have to pay much higher prices for potatoes this year than last.
1: Yeah, well, maybe that was actually the point of this festival. A country that's short on potatoes still finds 70,000 people willing to queue for it for hours for just one cone of French fries. It gives you an idea of the importance of frites in daily life, of the French, of the Belgians, and in our lives. It also shows that the potatoes are really important in the culture. And it is, of course, a small disaster that this year's potato harvest is so low due to the very apocalyptic summer we had. But on the upside, there's still a small van in the Vendée that gets to call itself a world champion. And maybe that's the best news of the week. Let's put the link to the van. I don't know if the guy has a website, but if he does, we'll put it in our show notes so you can go there and enjoy apparently the best fries in the world yourself.
0: Oh. Bon appétit.
1: Merci.
0: And Stéphane, before we go today, I have an update on the Christmas tree. Ah. Remember we spoke about Charles Sapin?
1: In last episode.
0: In our last episode, this far-right publisher who was invited to the French public broadcaster to have a mini chronic on Sundays. This caused, protest and strikes with the employees at the public radio stations who said that, you know, we don't want to have far-right publishers on our airwaves. And they won. Actually, what happened was that the management of France Inter, so the public radio station, realized that they had to do something. So they proposed that instead of this 2-minute talking and editorial from Charles Sapin, it would be turned into some kind of debate format, something that the employees were against as well. And they didn't want that either. But most importantly, Charles Sapin said that he was not interested in that. So he actually turned that offer down. And Charles Sapin has now left the building.
1: So okay,
0: that's how it can
1: good
0: go.
1: To know.
0: So, some
1: so
0: protests.
1: We can listen to France Inter again.
0: We'll see until next one, maybe.
1: Absolutely.
0: What comes up next. They seem to have some interesting ideas up their sleeve lately.
1: Apparently. Well, that ends this episode. I'm a bit hungry. I think I'm going to eat some fries later. You can now listen to us every 2 weeks on Thursday afternoon. And you can find all our episodes where you usually get your podcasts, of course. And also on YouTube, just search for @SoFrenchShow and you should find us. And to not miss any of our shows, make sure to follow us on YouTube or on Instagram.
0: And we have a wonderful, sparkling new website. The address is sofrench.show, and the latest show will be there as well. But if you are a real So French fan, you can listen to all our episodes all the way back to season 2, very long time ago.
1: Yes.
0: And also, there is this news feed about the presidential election, so that you can keep up with what's happening in France ahead of next year's very, very important. We'll be back in 2 weeks with a new show. Until then, take care and thanks for listening. Au revoir.
1: Au revoir.

0: to travel the world without leaving the French Riviera this October? Here is your ticket. The vibrant colors, rhythms, and flavors of India are taking over Nice for the 4th annual festival Happy Inde. Running from October 3rd to October 10th, 2026, this week-long celebration brings the rich heritage of Indian traditions right to the Mediterranean coast. Festival goers can immerse themselves in an incredible lineup of events. Experience the energy of live Bollywood and classical dance performances and discover unique handmade treasures at the traditional arts and crafts markets. If you love Indian cuisine, you can master the authentic flavors yourself by joining interactive cooking workshops led by expert chefs. From spiritual yoga sessions to captivating musical showcases, the festival offers a beautiful cultural bridge connecting the people of Nice to the heart of India. Whether you are a seasoned traveler or just looking for a lively family outing, don't miss the festivities kicking off this Saturday. For the full schedule of events,
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2: Hello and welcome to Inside Europe, the weekly current affairs podcast and radio programme from DW, Germany's international broadcaster. I'm Kate Laycock in Bonn. This week on the show, Marie Carmens of the World Unite, why Spain's housing protests look as though they're here to stay. In the shadow of Trump, how the president's interests are complicating elections in Bosnia and Herzegovina, and hold on a minute, death wants a word.
3: So my job is taking life. I think I'm pretty good at it, but it's a lonely profession.
2: Find out what that is all about. That is coming up here on Inside Europe.
4: Up to 500 schools across France will be partially or totally closed on Monday after clashes between riot police and student protesters in recent days. Lessons will be totally or partly suspended in between 400 and 500 high schools as security conditions have not been fulfilled, according to the French Education Minister Edouard Geffray. He also said 24 schools have been burned or ransacked since the start of the protests. Thousands of students have been demonstrating over education standards, and the protests, which started last week, have spread from Paris to other cities, including Montpellier, Nantes and Marseille. High school pupils and others have objected to a lack of teachers, overcrowded classrooms and rundown buildings. And Zinedine Zidane's first home game in charge of France ended with a 1-1 draw against Italy in the Nations League. Visiting keeper Gianluigi Donnarumma produced a string of saves to frustrate fans at the Stade de France, while the hosts ended the game with 10 men after Dayo Upamecano's late dismissal. WRP News, I'm Paul McNally.
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2: This is Inside Europe and I'm Kate Laycock in Bonn.
6: Y yo, Mari Carmen, tengo un mensaje para ti. El gobierno está trabajando contrarreloj para llevar el próximo martes el Real Decreto Ley sobre vivienda.
2: It's rare that a prime minister personally addresses an ordinary citizen directly from a podium. But then, arguably, as of this week, Marie Carmen Abascal is no longer an ordinary citizen. Let's rewind a week, back to Wednesday, 23rd of September. A tearful Marie Carmen is addressing her supporters from a stretcher. The frail 87-year-old has just been forcibly removed from the Madrid apartment that she's lived in for the past 70 years. This happened after the building was acquired by a real estate company which hiked her rent up way above her monthly pension. Marie Carmen resisted the company's attempts to force her out of the home she loved, and in so doing, gave a face and a name to the victims of Spanish gentrification. Average rents in Spain have almost doubled over the past decade, and Spain's government estimates that 26% of Spaniards who rent spend an average of 40% of their income on rent and utilities, compared to the EU average, which is 18%.
7: they are all horrible. It's like, we cannot imagine why these people offer these things to us. Like, these prices, they are so high for a tiny, tiny place.
8: You cannot even stand up because the floors are so low, and they're charging you like maybe 800, 900 a month for a place which is unlivable.
2: Mary Carmen's story struck a national nerve. Tens of thousands of people marched through Madrid protesting her eviction, and around 1,000 protesters spent the week camped out in Madrid's Puerta del Sol, the capital's most popular public space. Our Madrid correspondent, Ashish Sharma, went to speak to them.
9: Well, I'm just standing in front of a section called La Comuna with a group of young people. So your name is?
10: Hey, Valeria. We're from different groups. Most of us didn't know each other very well. We're just like a mix of different people that came here by their own. Today we have this law that is going to come out. We're demanding is the end of evictions.
9: Ashreya, can you explain a little about who you are and what you're doing?
11: Yes, I'm from the Sindicato United One. It's a housing union, and we are here because the housing problem is not, we can't stand it anymore, so we need to do something about it, and we are here just to take action on it. So here what we are doing is we are giving advice for the people who have housing problems, but in our everyday life.
9: And can you give me an idea of the kinds of problems that people are facing?
11: Obviously we have evictments, but evictments are not the only problem we have. We've got a lot of young working class people that can't even pay their rent, or that they have to choose between paying the rent or paying the food. We have a lot of families that are crawling under the debt, the salaries that are not high enough so we can pay all the goods we need to survive. In the first quarter of 2026, there has been 3,000 evictions. So people, we say it's enough, we can't stand it anymore, we need to take action.
9: Most of the protesters are university age or younger, and at one point they showed their fervour when news came that an eviction of a 66-year-old woman was about to take place nearby. Over 100 people went to try and stop it. After a half an hour standoff, the police, who were there to assist the eviction, put a stop to it, deeming the situation too high risk to continue. It was a temporary victory for the protesters.
2: Just hours after Ashish witnessed that aborted action, Spain's Prime Minister, Pedro Sanchez, announced what was widely reported as a ban on evictions. The reality, however, is rather more complex.
9: Well, the government's decree will tackle two urgent measures. One is to extend the ban on evicting vulnerable tenants until 2030, so any leases which are due to expire will be pushed back by 2 years. And the other one is to take on speculators, corporate funds, investment funds, who'll be barred from buying homes until 2028. The new rules will also clamp down on short-term room rentals. But the question here in this square is whether these measures will be enough to satisfy these protesters, or do they just see it as the beginning of change?
12: I don't think it's enough. I think it's really that they listened. It took way too long. You could have done this before and you didn't. We won't accept part of it. You have to commit to everything we're asking for.
13: The problem is that it's not enough, and it's not the solution, because it's only until 2028 or 2013, and what happens after that?
14: We just think that the problem with the decrees is that they all have an expired date. It's a good start, but it's not the finish line at all. But it's just the beginning. That's what we believe, and we think that it's not enough. Yeah, so we just want them to do more and make more meaningful changes, not some that have expired dates in 3 years.
15: This is a great beginning, but it's a great beginning of these dynamics of fighting and asking, and the government answering, but not because the measures by itself are enough, or I think they are weak. They are weak, but they are maybe the start of something, hopefully.
2: The protest camp in Madrid's Puerta del Sol is still standing as of recording. Even if it passes Parliament on Friday, as the government hopes, the protesters say that the new legislation will provide temporary relief, but not long-term solutions. Symbolically, however, the new laws pack a punch. Their name, the Mary Carmen Decrees. Reporting there by Ashish Sharma. Now, to the Balkans, where Bosnia and Herzegovina are gearing up for national and regional elections on October 4th. As always in the region, it is complicated. So, what do we need to know? Our Balkans correspondent Guy Delorne spoke to me by phone just hours before he had to dash to catch his plane to the Bosnian capital, Sarajevo.
16: You need to know that it's one of the most extraordinary elections you'll see in Europe, because it's not just an election for one national parliament. These are elections for, well, indeed, the national parliament, but also the parliaments in the two regional entities of Bosnia and Herzegovina. That's the Republika Srpska, where the majority population is ethnic Serb, and the Federation of Bosnia and Herzegovina, which is mostly populated by Croats and Bosniaks. So you've got those elections as well. Plus, you have an election for a tripartite national presidency. So there's one member of the presidency for each of the three major ethnic groups. And there are also elections in Brčko, which is a city which is a law all in it to itself, literally. So it's extraordinarily complicated. And every time I do the addition on this, I get it slightly wrong. But I think it's 14 prime ministers, four presidents, two parliaments. And then, of course, there's the cantonal elections in the federation as well. So there's a lot of voting to be done.
2: So a very complex political landscape, shall we say. Listen, a complication that I hadn't seen coming. A few weeks ago, a group of Democrats on the US House Foreign Affairs Committee released a really explosive report accusing the Trump administration of corruption and political meddling in Bosnia and Herzegovina. What's been going on?
16: This is all to do with the fact that we currently don't have a full-time international high representative in Bosnia and Herzegovina. When the Dayton Peace Agreement ended the war in Bosnia in 1995, it was felt that, you know, you needed an international supervisor, basically, to ensure that we didn't have conflict again. So that person is the high representative. But the fact of the matter is, since summer of this year, we haven't actually had a full-time high representative. And that's because the United States forced the previous high representative, Christian Schmidt, to resign because they didn't like the cut of his jib, in essence, and because he wasn't doing what the United States wanted him to do in terms of helping a company that is, shall we say, very close to the Trump family getting a lucrative pipeline contract.
2: What else can you tell me about Trump's actions in the region, and to what extent could we say that these elections are being held in the shadow of Trump?
16: Well, what the US is doing is it's showing a very transactional approach to politics in the Western Balkans. And of course, we've had issues with the Trump family or Jared Kushner trying to make investments, controversial investments, in both Serbia and Albania. Ultimately, he pulled out of the investment in Serbia when that went to a court case with the prosecution of a government minister. Albania, there's been mass protests ever since. But in essence, the concern is that the United States is prioritizing business interests over the interests of stability of particular countries. And you, of course, this has raised alarm bells within diplomatic circles and within other countries in Europe who know that there's a reason that things are in Bosnia the way they are, and that's to keep the peace. And I had a chat with Ian Cliff, who was a former British ambassador to Bosnia and Herzegovina, and he told me that the way the United States has been carrying on of late is very unusual and a cause for concern.
17: We would certainly expect the United States, Britain, Germany, France, other key members of the EU to be working together. And this is a new experience. The only thing I would say is that there have been signs that the Americans are coming from a different angle, notably when they lifted the sanctions on the then president of Republika Srpska, Milorad Dodik.
16: What do you think is pushing the United States in these different directions, as you put it?
17: Well, I think it's the way the Trump administration does diplomacy. which is very unusual, shall we say. And in this case, it seems that the administration is not really looking at the geopolitics of this region, which is a kind of whole in the European body politic. This is a group of countries in Southeast Europe who are not yet in the EU and not yet in NATO either. But the Americans are looking at it from a purely business point of view, as far as I can see.
16: The fact of the matter is you have a frozen conflict in Bosnia and Herzegovina, and it's not an ideal situation for the people who live there by any means. Many thousands of young people leave Bosnia and Herzegovina every year because they feel they've got a better future outside the country. But what you have there is a lot better than a state of war or internal conflict.
2: Finally, when you sort of look at the pattern of Trump interests, Trump interventions in the region, do you see any pattern? I mean, are there any threads, any key beneficiaries?
16: It just seems to be based around business interests. Often these appear to be related to the Trump family, Trump associates. That is reflecting what many people fear is a rather cynical and dangerous attitude towards foreign affairs and diplomacy. And when people in Bosnia and Herzegovina are looking at these particular elections, of course, people don't really hope very much for change from these elections, because these elections are dominated by the kind of ethno-nationalist leaders who stoke division, stoke fears, and then they increase their voting numbers as a result, and divide, rule and profit is very much the order of the day. So a lot of these politicians would recognize what the Trump regime is doing. Though I have to say, I did talk to a Balkans expert at University College London, Eric Gordy, who reckoned there was a slim chance that these elections might possibly change something in the country.
18: And you look at Dodik's position, I mean, on the one hand, you could say that since 2006, he's won every election, but there's something interesting there. He hasn't won any election by very much. I mean, there's genuine contestation there. And without a strong source of outside support, that contestation could become more meaningful than it was before.
16: So that's the less cynical view about the elections in Bosnia and Herzegovina. Though, of course, you know, we have to say here that that was a best case scenario on the part of Eric Gordy from University College London.
2: Guy, I think an invitation to put your cynicism aside is the perfect way to end. I hope it's not too unfamiliar. Anyway, thank you very much for talking to me.
16: It's a pleasure, Kate.
2: Guy Delaunay there. DW's Europe department will, of course, be analysing the results of those elections as they come in. Go to DW's Europe pages or follow the DW Europe handles for more. Meanwhile, you are listening to Inside Europe.
19: Ukraine is entering its fifth year of war. But many soldiers in Ukraine aren't Ukrainian. Nearly half of the foreign soldiers are from Latin America. I wanted to know who they are and why they are here. This is Call Sign Condor from LA Times Studios, DW and Futuro Studios, wherever you get your podcasts.
2: Now, I don't know what your definition of viral is, but mine is when I forward a video to someone I think will appreciate it, only for them to instantly write back, "That's creepy, I was literally just watching the exact same video." Unlikely though it may seem, the quirky video that I'd gotten all excited about this week was the work of the Norwegian Consumer Council, and the person I'd sent it to? Our very own Norwegian-born correspondent, Lars Bevanga.
20: My name is Death. So my job is taking life.
21: This short film about death, played by Norwegian actress and comedian Frida Homlung, has clocked up nearly 1 million views on YouTube in less than 2 weeks.
20: I've really enjoyed using my abilities to kill things, not just living beings.
21: It's part of a wider campaign from the Norwegian Consumer Council to fight back against engentrification. It's when a product or a service gradually gets worse. Think about your favorite website suddenly becoming polluted with pop-up ads, or when something that was originally included suddenly becomes an optional extra.
0: The official title is an certificator. What I do is I take things that are perfectly fine and I make them worse. More specifically, I make it shitty.
21: The film about death is a follow-up on this one, where enshittification is personified by the enshittator. It has drawn a global audience of nearly 5 million already. Now the enshittator has met death, he realizes he can do more than make products worse. He can kill them off.
0: It's simple. We just take a normal, solid product, give it to her, and she figures out a way to shorten its life.
21: Enshittification was, in fact, a term coined by digital rights activist, tech writer, and science fiction author Cory Doctorow back in 2022. Here he is, earlier this year, explaining it to an audience in California with reference to how Facebook now is full of ads and also hoovers up your data.
1: So we flocked to Facebook and we locked ourselves to Facebook. And even though you all hate Facebook, you can't agree on when it's time to go. So long as you love your friends more than you hate Mark Zuckerberg, he can torture you and you will not leave.
21: Well, I'm on my way now to talk to the man behind the film about death and the enshittificator, and I've just realised I've been a victim of enshittification myself. I record interviews on my phone and my new and bigger operating system means I keep running out of space. So this morning's just been spent trying to free up space for my interview.
22: Beyond the facade, the humorous facade, it's dead serious, to use that word.
21: Snorre Bryne is the founder of Newslab, the agency that's made both films. He's pleased with the reach they've had.
22: People share this film with a passion because they believe that the message is important and they see that perhaps if enough people engage with this, it's a part of a wider picture, something that doesn't necessarily have to be this way. And we see these comments, they come from Brazil, they come from the UK, US, France, China, they're all over the place.
21: The Norwegian Consumer Council is the public body that protects consumers' rights and interests in Norway. The film about death and the enshittificator was made for the launch of their latest report, Buy, Use, Discard, Repeat, in which 2 in 3 consumers say they've thrown products out because spare parts or digital updates were unavailable, while 8 in 10 say repairing broken things is too difficult or expensive.
23: My name is Finn Myrstad and I'm Director of Digital Policy at the Norwegian Consumer Council. Our surveys really show that people are interested in making sustainable choices, but so many of these things are outside the consumer's control.
21: This is not just a Norwegian problem, this is a global problem. How do you work with changing this situation in terms of putting pressure on policymakers here and maybe also in Europe?
23: For sure. Our report contains a lot of really concrete recommendations for national policy makers in everything from making VAT reduced or go away for repairs to making it easier for legally for consumers to share products between themselves. But this is, of course, something that needs also to be addressed at the European level. We need to have requirements for designing products to last longer. We need to expand the secondhand markets and we need to make sharing easier. And then we need to regulate the economic incentives, rewarding durable products and solutions so that we can keep resources in circulation longer.
21: And his personal gripe with enshittification?
23: I think poor materials is really annoying. For example, on shoes or on trousers that you buy, you try to get it repaired. It's really, really difficult. When you throw away a product that is perfectly fine if it was just fixed.
21: For me, having a phone that keeps running out of storage space is really annoying. But for now, I'll keep freeing up space rather than buying a new one. Perhaps some of those social media apps must go. Lars Bevanger, DW, Oslo.
24: Nothing lasts forever.
20: Except death.
24: Yeah.
20: It's true. It's funny because it's true.
24: Yeah, it's true. Okay. Back to work.
2: As Lars Bavanga mentioned in that piece, the term entitification was coined by the Canadian author Cory Doctorow. There's actually a whole Inside Europe episode called Cory Doctorow's Digital Jailbreak on our podcast feed. I had an absolute blast making it. So if you've not heard it already, do go and check it out.
1: A utopian internet is not one in which we solve all the problems. It's one in which when problems arrive, they can be solved as they arise. That people who use technology ultimately have the final determination about how that technology works and how they use it. The thing about digital rights is that these are issues that are very abstract and they largely pertain to things that are going to happen in the future. And for extremely good reasons, people primarily are interested in things that are concrete and happening right now. And so as with sort of climate activism, the job is to raise the salience of these abstract, distant issues, because by the time they're concrete and in the here and now, everything's on fire and it's too late to do something about it. And so for 25 years now, I've come up with metaphors and similes and framing devices and being a science fiction writer, lots of narratives. And it turns out that the key was this minor license to vulgarity that comes with coining a dirty little word.
2: And if you want more things Canadian, well, then stay tuned, because I have a special maple syrup flavoured deep dive coming up after the break. And if you're listening via a partner station which leaves us here, you will still be able to find the full episode wherever you get your podcasts. That is Inside Europe with me, Kate Laycock.
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2: Welcome back to Inside Europe, the weekly current affairs podcast and radio program from DW, Germany's international broadcaster, with me, Kate Laycock, in Bonn. For years, the golden rule of British politics has been, don't diss Brexit. This week, that changed.
5: I am very clear, and I will say this bluntly, Brexit has caused more harm than good. And I think around 60% of the British public agree with that statement. So the question is, what do we do about that? And I'm not doing the usual politician thing. I'm being honest about facing up to that and give people options that they can look at and judge.
2: The UK's new Prime Minister, Andy Burnham, wasn't mincing his words at this week's Labour Party conference. And his aides aren't hanging back either. Reportedly, senior Downing Street officials are already reaching out to think tanks and pollsters as they look to test backing for reversing Brexit, whatever that may turn out to mean. One thing that it almost certainly won't mean, however, is associate membership. This hot new concept isn't, as one EU official I heard quoted put it, for European nations with commitment issues. For the moment, in fact, associate membership seems to be just for Canada.
6: So I would like to work with you on opening the door for Canada to being the first associate member of the European Union.
2: The exact wording of EU Commission Chief Ursula von der Leyen's State of the Union offer may have taken Canada's Mark Carney off guard the other week, but the general drift of the closer cooperation overtures certainly won't have. After all, they're something Carney himself has been studiously and openly working towards.
7: The middle powers must act together, because if we're not at the table, we're on the menu.
2: Ever since that iconic Davos speech 8 months ago, Canada's Prime Minister has won plaudits for his clear-eyed articulation of a world order in rupture.
7: Let me be direct. We are in the midst of a rupture, not a transition. Great powers have begun using economic integration as weapons. Tariffs as leverage, financial infrastructure as coercion, supply chains as vulnerabilities to be exploited. You cannot live within the lie of mutual benefit through integration when integration becomes the source of your subordination.
2: And who would know that better than Canadians? After all, it's not just a trade war they've been plunged into, but something far deeper.
25: Canada and the United States, that would really be something.
8: You get rid of that artificially drawn line and you take a look at what that looks like. And it would also be much better for national security. Don't forget, we basically protect Canada.
2: That's a not-so-veiled threat to Canadian sovereignty right there. So when some idiot of a European podcast presenter asks Canadian listeners which they're most excited by, EU associate membership or taking part in the Eurovision Song Contest for the first time next year, it turns out they have opinions.
9: Your question of which your Canadian listeners are most excited about, Canada entering the Eurovision Song Contest or Canada being offered an associate membership in the European Union, is out of touch in my opinion and from my perspective with how a lot of Canadians actually feel about these things.
10: Are you kidding? Think existential threat versus piece of fluff. No contest there. To be perfectly clear, most Canadians are looking for allies who will share in the creation of some serious shelter from the economic hurricane that is U.S. international policy under D. Trump. The offer of associate membership in the EU may currently be little more than comforting hot air, but we're hoping it'll turn out to be hot air with future substance. How could a song contest even begin to compare?
2: Canadian listeners Alan Holman and Jeanette Morris there. Full disclosure, Jeanette was actually voiced by a friendly Canadian speech-to-text bot because I had, and I'm so sorry, Jeanette, a technical glitch with her recording. Thank you so much to both of you. Never in my life have I been put in my place with such firm and polite eloquence. You're both stars, and I hope that I can make amends. I'm going to start by addressing an issue that Alan raised in a later part of his message, namely that Canadians aren't really sure what EU associate membership might mean. Well, Alan, to be honest, neither are we. So our producer, Laura Kabelka, went in search of an informed opinion.
11: I'm Thun Nguyen. I am one of the acting co-directors of the Jacques Delors Center in Berlin, an EU policy think tank at the Hertie School. I think it is safe to say that no one knows. The term associate membership does not exist in the EU treaties. Interestingly, the associate membership, or the name or the notion associate membership, was already used earlier this year by German Chancellor Friedrich Merz, but in relation to Ukraine, right? He suggested an associate membership as an intermediate step towards full EU membership. So I don't think we're talking about Canada as a 28th EU member, right? It's not possible under current treaties anyways, but I also don't think that this is something that Canada wants to do. So one confusion is that the term associate membership has very different connotations depending on, are you talking about Merz's concept or are you talking about von der Leyen's concept?
2: Okay, so assuming that we are talking about von der Leyen's concept, what do we mean?
11: There are some indications, and Canada and the EU are already working quite closely together on a few issues, including research, the research program of the EU, but also in defense. There is a free trade agreement, which has not been ratified by all member states, but it is provisionally applying. So there are already some indications where we already cooperate with Canada and some indications where perhaps we can explore closer cooperation in new areas. But what it means institutionally, so does that entail adopting EU laws? Is this a partnership on equal terms? Does it entail access to the single market like we have in the European Economic Area? I think all those details are still very, very open.
2: In other words, things are still pretty vague, but Canada, we'd love to get to know you better and we are thrilled to find that it's mutual. And so, in way of continued reparations for my Eurovision faux pas, I rang up Rome correspondent Megan Williams, the coolest Canadian in Europe that I know.
12: I'm a proud Canadian who's been living in Europe for more than 25 years. I've been living in Rome, but I go back very often and have my family there and still feel very connected, through friends and close relationships to Canada.
2: So the announcement that the EU is proposing associate membership to Canada must have been very exciting for you.
12: It was. You know, it wasn't totally unexpected because there was already kind of a buzz in Canada around the idea of EU membership. Now, I don't think anybody in Canada or Europe was taking that possibility too seriously because, of course, geographically, Canada is pretty far from the EU. But I think there has been this sense building up, particularly since the summer when Trump announced these 50% tariffs on certain things. And of course, with the repeated rhetoric of turning Canada into the 51st state, that has really been a wake-up call to Canadians. I mean, really, this stopped being a trade dispute a long time ago, and it's really become a sovereignty question. And I think we've, you know, seen this rallying around Canadian identity and really against the United States. It's not kind of a knee-jerk anti-Americanism, which, you know, sometimes that's not totally unheard of in Canada. But, profound and widespread sense that things have changed forever. We're also seeing it in Canadians deliberately buying Canadian products, avoiding U.S. products or U.S. travel, and, you know, talking about Europe in a way I just have never heard Canadians talk about before in terms of our identity being much closer to Europe than to the United States.
13: And, of course, there's the language as well. You know, Canada is a country with a French speaking part. Do you think that that plays a role as well? Is the support for closer ties with Europe, is there any difference between the Anglophone and Francophone parts of Canada?
12: There's a bit of difference, but it's less than you might think. I mean, Quebec has traditionally had a stronger cultural and political identification with Europe, particularly France, of course, because they share the language. And support for, you know, this new relationship, and we'll see what it actually means, is particularly high in Quebec. Overall in Canada, it's about 70%. In Quebec, it's 75% support. I think the bigger divide, if there is one, seems to be geographic and economic. You know, prairie provinces are a little more hesitant, partly because of agriculture and, you know, resource sector concerns. And we've seen this tension in this area over the trade deal that Canada has with the EU and certain EU countries not wanting to sign on to it because everybody's a little protectionist in those areas.
13: I'm just thinking, you know, all this sort of major geopolitical realignment, basically, which is, you know, what we're sort of talking about, you know, a pivot away from the US and towards Europe. It's all because of Trump. Why not just wait Trump out?
12: Well, you know, I mean, that's an excellent question. And I think this is the thing that has, I don't know if it's surprised me and other Canadians, but I just think in one way, a lot of Canadians realize in a certain sense that they have been sleepwalking towards danger with the United States. Because, of course, Trump is a bully and he clearly wants Canada. He wants Canada's natural resources. He's trying to dominate the country into submission. And for now, that hasn't happened. But I think there's also just this larger realization that the United States, with the climate crisis and all sorts of other offshoot effects of that, they're going to be going for our natural resources and strategic positions in the Arctic. And this is why I think Carney has so much support, because he has a vision for transforming the country. And he talks about that vision taking generations. This isn't something that's going to happen in 5 or 10 years.
13: I mean, I've spoken to, you know, seasoned European correspondents who've been practically swooning over him. And I think this has a lot to do with, I mean, he's very good at rhetoric, you know, but he's also someone that European leaders, particularly liberal centrist European leaders, feel very, very comfortable with. He, you know, he was educated at Oxford, wasn't he? He's got this European banking career. He was head of the bank.

0: little opposition to him right now. I think there's a sense, certainly, as you say, outside of Canada, everybody I speak to is just, whether they're on the right or the left, they, you know, they're very impressed with him. And I think in Canada, there's a sense that, wow, the right person really came along at the right time.
1: Now, at this point, I could, of course, have cut to another piece of stirring Carney rhetoric, but I didn't. Instead, I put the question to Megan. EU associate membership or Eurovision?
0: Ooh, I mean, both. Both.
1: Explain, because another thing was that people were a bit bemused about Eurovision. Like, explain to Canadians who are not aware of why Eurovision is actually really quite a big thing, what it is exactly that they're letting themselves in for.
0: Yeah, I mean, Eurovision is just so camp, and it's so gay too. You know, Canada has been at the forefront of LGBTQ plus rights, same-sex marriage, all that sort of stuff, that I just think this is a total natural fit.
1: I love the politics of it. I feel like if you want a crash course introduction to European politics, watch Eurovision, see who's voting for whom.
0: Yeah, for sure. You know, it's kind of like the World Cup. I think people learn a lot about world politics through the World Cup. And I don't think most Canadians understand all of the tensions among the European countries. I think that would be an amazing way to educate Canadians as the country moves closer to Europe on all of these, you know, the different aesthetic, political nuances of different European countries.
1: Fantastic. Megan Williams, thank you so much for talking to me from Rome.
0: Thanks so much, Kate. It's been a real pleasure.
1: I want to give the last word to our Canadian listeners. Here are Karen Mitchell and Dean Paul Leboot's responses to the irreverent "Would you rather" question.
2: Eurovision is an annual event, whereas association with the EU provides us with a more extended and ongoing timeline from which I feel we can only benefit and be stronger as a nation.
3: From my point of view, when European Commission President Ursula von der Leyen stated, Canada could eventually become the first associate member of the European Union, EU, I am in total agreement with this statement for a myriad of reasons. Consider this the cake. Then to top things off, by having Canada invited to participate in the 2027 Eurovision, this is the icing on the cake.
1: Much as I like to have my cake and eat it, I should tell you that the EU associate membership camp won out over the Eurovision camp in our Which is the Greatest Honour poll over on Spotify last week. This week, an honour of a different kind. The sound of Pope Leo blessing some shamelessly adorable schoolchildren in the city of Metz. A worthy stop on his France tour, as I'm sure my French in-laws will agree. Salut, Hélène! Whilst there, Pope Leo paid tribute to the venerable Robert Schumann. No, not the musician. This is spelt with one N at the end. Do you know, or can you guess, who Robert Schumann was? Now, here is a public information announcement for everyone living in Czech Republic. If you are one of the 237,000 EU citizens living in Czechia right now, then you are eligible to vote in the upcoming local elections on the 9th and 10th of October. You don't have to be a Czech national to qualify. What's that you say? You didn't know about this? Well, if registration numbers are anything to go by, then you are very far from being alone. However, as Rob Cameron reports, three foreign-born residents are trying to change that.
4: So you can see like the population, you can see a number of eligible voters.
5: Yuri Lorentsev is the CEO of a tech and logistics company. 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It's called Volby pro Všechny, or Elections for All.
4: 100 EU voters in Prague 3, only 191 was registered.
5: Yuri's built a series of online tools to help foreigners navigate

0: update the Czech electoral system. The website explains what your local district council does, who's standing, and even walks you through the process of getting on the electoral roll. I ask him to bring up Prague 3, my own district. Jurij's lived here for 15 years and is now a Czech citizen. He has very personal reasons for wanting others to be involved in the democratic process.
1: I've been involved in political life of my country for my whole life. I saw democracy dying in my country, I really don't want it to happen here. And so I'm trying to do whatever I can to help with that. And I strongly believe that participation in elections is one of the strongest options to help with that.
0: As a Czech citizen, Jurij can vote in all elections, presidential, parliamentary, European and municipal. Other foreign-born residents do not have the same rights. But one right that EU citizens who've registered their residence here do have is the right to vote in European Parliament and municipal elections. And in many ways, it is municipal elections that are of the greatest relevance to them. Volby Provšekny co-founder Ben Curtis, who's originally from the United States.
2: Right, yeah. That's actually one of my motivations, though, is I don't yet have the right to vote here because I'm not a Czech citizen nor an EU citizen. But I want to contribute civically to helping keep this the kind of society I want to live in, which is a democratic, liberal society. And so in the absence of voting, I want to help encourage others to vote. You not only have the right to participate, but you should care. These are your communities. It's your neighborhoods. So why wouldn't you want to actually have a say in how these places are run?
0: The numbers are shockingly low. In Prague alone, there are 58,000 EU citizens registered with the Interior Ministry as residing in the capital. It's not a legal requirement, and many don't bother. Those that do, though, can then ask their local district council to put them on the electoral roll. In January, just 1,812 had done so, less than 3%. Volby Provšekny's Zuzana Vera says in some EU countries, that happens automatically. Register with the police and you're added to the list of voters.
3: In other countries, Sweden, Netherlands, people are automatically added to the voting list. When you register your residence, you are already put on the voting list, and being on that list makes you the same as every native inhabitant. In the Dutch system, you will receive an invitation to come to your polling place in advance. In the Czech case, this is going to change. From next year already, EU citizens who register their residence will also be automatically added to the voting list. So this is the last time that we need to actively register.
0: Even when people are registered automatically, however, turnout is likely to remain low. That seems to be the case for local elections across the EU. Zuzana dreams of taking the tools that she, Jurij and Ben have developed and sharing them with other countries too.
3: This campaign that we're doing now and the tools that we've developed, that's something that is very niche, it's unique. It's not necessarily done in many other countries. We've tried to look at various similar initiatives across Europe, and there's not that much. So we do have dreams about taking this to Slovakia, for example, or taking it to other EU countries as well. But for now, our base is absolutely Czechia and connecting people with a migration background to Czech politics.
0: A Belarusian who can now vote in all elections, an American who can vote in none, and a Dutch woman who can vote locally and for the European Parliament. It sounds like the start of a joke, but it's deadly serious. Engagement in the democratic process is key to a healthy civic society, and there are forces rising here who would gladly take foreigners' rights away, even if that means leaving the European Union. For DW, this is Rob Cameron in Prague.
4: Czech local elections are on the 9th and 10th of October. Don't say we didn't tell you. Here on Inside Europe.

0: Finally, this week, we're about to meet a viral sensation known for his graffiti removal videos. Now, quick disclaimer here. When I hear of graffiti removal, I have to admit that I'm often quite cautious. I live in an urban area with some fantastic street art, and I would actually be really upset to see it go. However, I have to admit that I live in a modern post-war urban environment and not in the historic centre of Rome. And like I said, the street art where I live is really good. It adds something to the city. But when I look at the Instagram page of Valerio Tuveri, aka Mr. Tufts, I can see that what he's tackling is something altogether different. Garish tags and slogans sprayed across Rome's historic travertine walls, buildings and monuments. No wonder many Romans consider Mr. Tufts a hero. Our Rome-based reporter, Angelo Van Schaik, spent a morning walking around the city with him.
1: In Parco Sempione, a park in the eastern outskirts of Rome, stands a monument to Simón Bolívar, the man who helped liberate much of South America from Spanish rule. The base of the monument, a pillar-like structure, is completely covered in graffiti and slogans. And Valerio Tuveri is about to remove them.
2: Ci ha praticamente contattato l'ambasciata del Venezuela.
1: The Venezuelan embassy called us, Valerio Tuveri says, to tell us that the monument had been vandalized again. We cleaned it a year ago, but now it had been covered in graffiti again, so they called us. A sandblaster is used to strip the graffiti from the monument. Valerio Tuveri, known as Mr. Tools on Instagram, calls Rome the most vandalized city in Europe. And if you walk through the Italian capital, it can certainly feel that way. There's hardly a wall, statue pedestal or monument that isn't covered in graffiti. Frustrated by the problem, Tuveri spends much of his free time cleaning up the city.
2: Amo Roma. Amo la mia città. Mi piace il mio lavoro.
1: I do it for free because I love Rome. I also make videos for Instagram. I want to show how beautiful the city can be when it's clean. A lot of Romans seem to lack a sense of civic responsibility. Romans say they love their city, but then they make a mess of it. I want to try to change that mentality and teach people to take a bit more care about the city. Keeping track of every graffiti-covered wall is simply impossible, says Lorenzo Marinone, a city councillor in Rome. Marinone is responsible for youth affairs.
3: Cerchiamo di intervenire con un pronto intervento.
1: We try to intervene when there are racist or offensive messages on walls, he says, and when important walls or monuments are vandalized. We also encourage Romans to report acts of vandalism, but the city is large, so we can't always be everywhere. The graffiti disappears like snow in the sun, or more precisely, like paint under a sandblaster. A part of the graffiti is already gone, and it hasn't even been 2 minutes. For many Romans, graffiti is a major annoyance.
4: Abbastanza, sì.
5: È un segno di inciviltà unico, indescrivibile.
4: C'è un degrado la città che stiamo vedendo tutti, ma nessuno fa nulla.
1: They see it as a sign of antisocial behavior and urban decay. Yet not everyone is happy with Tuveri's work. On his Instagram account, some users have even accused him of stifling free expression by removing graffiti. Paolo thinks it's nonsense, and Valerio couldn't agree more. In 2026, there are endless ways to express your opinion.
2: Siamo nel 2026 e di modi per esprimersi ci sono infiniti.
1: Graffiti ranks among the top 10 biggest annoyances for Romans. It makes the city look neglected and can contribute to a sense of insecurity. The municipality of Rome receives dozens of reports of vandalized walls every day. And last year, the city spent nearly €500,000 removing graffiti. Yet, the problem persists. And many Romans welcome Valerio Tuveri's efforts to help clean up the city. Angelo von Schaik, DW, Rome, Italy.
0: Due to a fascinating story at the school gate, tell no lie, I happen to know that there is an unofficial graffiti code of ethics. It's got its own wiki, so I don't think it's that secret. Anyway, rules 3 and 10, respectively, are know your history and pick your spots wisely. Maybe if you follow those rules, Mr. Tubbs will leave your graffiti alone. That's it for today. This programme was produced by Laura Kabelka and me, Kate Laycock, with assistance from Thomas Sparrow. Our sound engineers were Michael Springer and Jürgen Kuhn. Inside Europe comes to you from DW in Bonn.
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1: Up to 500 schools across France will be partially or totally closed on Monday after clashes between riot police and student protesters in recent days. Lessons will be totally or partly suspended in between 400 and 500 high schools as security conditions have not been fulfilled, according to the French Education Minister Edouard Geffray. He also said 24 schools have been burned or ransacked since the start of the protests. Thousands of students have been demonstrating over education standards, and the protests, which started last week, has spread from Paris to other cities, including Montpellier, Nantes and Marseille. High school pupils and others have objected to a lack of teachers, overcrowded classrooms and rundown buildings. And Zinedine Zidane's first home game in charge of France ended with a 1-1 draw against Italy in the Nations League. Visiting keeper Gianluigi Donnarumma produced a string of saves to frustrate fans at the Stade de France, while the hosts ended the game with 10 men after Dayo Upamecano's late dismissal. WRP News, I'm Paul McNally.
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5: Hello, welcome to a new episode of Talking France. Up for discussion this week is the weather. Will a town in traditionally rainy Brittany actually run out of water? And what's the situation like everywhere else? Will we all be forced to limit our showers to 3 minutes soon? We'll get the latest analysis on French politics from whether the government can do anything to quell anger around fuel prices, or will it all feed Marine Le Pen's populist election campaign, and whether shocking anti-Semitism allegations directed at her number two, Jordan Bardella, could undermine her run for the Elysee in any way. Problems with carte de séjour renewals give many foreign residents in France sleepless nights. We'll get the latest on moves to ease the crisis and hear from several readers who've been badly impacted. Plus, we'll find out where the battlegrounds are in France over the planned construction of controversial data centres. And if a French person ever says sorry to you, well, we'll tell you how to respond. I'm Ben McParland, and I'll be joined by Emma Albright from the local France and our French politics expert John Litchfield, plus Katie Wright, who'll join us from Brittany. Emma Pearson is away on holiday this week. We hope you're having a good time, Emma. Okay, even though we're officially in autumn, it's been very warm in Paris, unseasonably warm, in fact. I mean, this week the mercury hit 28 degrees C. That's horribly hot for this time of year, although forecasters say temperatures will now take a fairly dramatic dip. But the warm temperatures are not the only issue, of course. It's thankfully been drizzling in Paris today, Emma, as we've been recording. It was a beautiful feeling, the raindrops caressing the soft skin of my face for the first time in months. But anyway, the lack of rain has become quite alarming. What's going on?
6: Well, it just simply hasn't rained. I mean, forecaster Météo France said this week that the country had seen almost no significant rainfall since the start of the month. In fact, before today, it rained only once on September 8th. Simon Mittelberger, a climatologist at Météo France, said that the country was experiencing an exceptional and prolonged drought. He said, quote, "The indicators are reaching record levels for September. In a number of departments stretching from the southwest to the northwest, drought levels are unprecedented for any time of year, including summer." I mean, just to give you an idea, Moselle in the northeast of France has received just 1 to 5 millimeters of rain in September, compared with the usual 60 60 to 70 millimeters. And along the English Channel, usually one of the wettest areas of France, just 10 to 20 millimeters has fallen, compared with the usual 70 to 80. And rain has been predicted in some parts of the country this week, but definitely that won't be enough to ease the current drought that's ongoing. I've spent all my summers in Brittany since I was a small child, and we would always have that occasional rainy day, few days, or sometimes even weeks of rain in July or August. And the fact that we didn't even get rain once this summer is definitely freaking me out.
5: Yes, me too. Now, as we're recording, we do have torrential rain and flood alerts in place for parts of the south. Now, listeners can get the latest on those and the impact on our website. But with this lack of rain comes increasingly dry soils and, of course, water restrictions. How many départements are currently under severe water restrictions, Emma?
6: There are currently 78 départements in the country that are under the highest alert, which is crise. This bans all non-priority water usage. I mean, obviously, households can use water for drinking, cooking, and washing, but you're not allowed to wash your car in your driveway or fill up your pool, for example. And communes at the crise level can impose other restrictions if the situation requires it, up to and including limiting the amount of water households can use per day.
5: Thanks, Emma. Now, one of the worst affected towns in France is the seaside resort of Saint-Malo in Brittany, where authorities are really concerned about whether Saint-Malo will actually have enough water due to the lack of rain. Let's bring in Katie Wright, who lives close to Saint-Malo in traditionally rainy Brittany. Katie, first of all, how bad is the water situation there right now?
7: Well, there is a looming issue here. So Saint-Malo has been placed under a crise or crisis drought level, the highest possible restriction alert since August. And the president of the authority responsible for providing drinking water in Brittany said publicly a couple of days ago that there are just 70 days left of drinking water. And if things continue as they are, with very little rainfall, we could have completely run out by the beginning of December.
8: I mean, this is in Brittany. This all sounds pretty dramatic. People are being asked to minimise their water use, aren't they? In some pretty drastic ways, Katie, can we say?
7: Yeah. People in the northern half of Département 35, that's Ille-et-Vilaine, have been asked by the Water Authority to limit their consumption to 40 litres of water per day per person by doing things like not taking baths, limiting shower times to 3 minutes, using the small flush on the toilet, collecting the cold water that comes from the taps before it gets hot, and only running full washing machines and dishwashers and using the eco setting. There are other suggestions too. If the necessary rainfall doesn't arrive, local authorities could activate the ORSEC Eau Potable, drinking water emergency plan. And in the most serious scenario, this could mean water cuts for households, with bottled water or water distributed in jerry cans potentially being brought in. We're already stocking up on bottled water in my house, and I know other people who are too. And if I'm totally honest, it's quite scary knowing we could run out of water soon.
8: Yeah, very understandable. Yeah, like, apparently the situation is more critical in Saint-Malo or in that area than elsewhere in the Ille-et-Vilaine department. Why is it so bad in Saint-Malo itself?
7: Yeah, the Pays de Saint-Malo, as it's known, is in a worse situation because it relies almost entirely on rain-fed reservoirs and dams that are drying up, basically, whereas other areas in the département can pump water from deep underground.
8: Right. Now, there's another problem ahead that we've been reading about. The start of the Route de Rome, a world-famous sailing event. This takes place in Saint-Malo next month. A lot of people are going to expected to attend and kind of descend on the town. Won't this add to the problem? People are a bit worried about this, aren't they?
7: Yeah, there's lots of concern from residents around this. So around 1.5 million people are expected to come for the event, and it lasts for 13 days. And local people are asking how that's going to work. But the same Water Authority officials who've been warning us about drinking water running out are reassuring residents that there will be enough to sustain the crowds that come for the Route du Rhum. Jean-Francis Richaud, the president of the Eau du Pays de Saint-Malo syndicat, told France 3 the total water consumed across the entire 13 days of the Route du Rhum village only equals 1.5 days of water, of normal water consumption, in the month of August. He also said most visitors are day trippers, meaning they won't be showering or doing laundry, etc., and they've put some backup plans in place. So to avoid draining local dams, Saint-Malo will have the option to pipe in water from the neighbouring Côte d'Amour department. Apparently, cancelling the event isn't an option because, as local leaders have openly stated, the city relies too heavily on the event's revenue to cancel it, and they're confident they can manage the resources for it.
8: Right. Okay. Thanks, Katie. We really need some rain in Brittany. We never thought we'd ever really say that. But the western part of France, known for being rainy, really needs some rain right now.
5: Thank you, Katie. We'll be back with you shortly. Now, the crucial 2027 French presidential election is just months away. The vote will have a huge impact on the future of France and could greatly affect the lives of foreign residents here. After 8 years with Emmanuel Macron at the helm, opinion polls suggest far-right candidate Marine Le Pen will finally get her hands on the presidency. As the race for the Élysée heats up, we'll keep you informed of all the policies that will impact you and explain the implications on daily life in France. Needless to say, at the Local France, we'll bring you comprehensive coverage before, during, and after the election and the best analysis there is. So, all that to say, now is a really good time to join the Local and get access to all our dozens of weekly news articles, explainers, and analysis. Listeners can join for half price by clicking on the introductory offer you'll find in the podcast article on thelocal.fr or in the show notes. And thanks to all of you listeners who are currently members. Thanks for your support. On the subject of that election race, then, let's bring in John Litchfield, our politics expert, who joins us on the line from Normandy. John, firstly, your column this week on thelocal.fr is on the anger in rural and suburban France over the sky-high fuel prices and where this anger will lead to. It's been caused by international conflicts, of course, but the French people still look to the government to ease the burden. Is there anything more they can do, John?
9: Well, they have been doing, as you know, there was an announcement last week of an increase in the sort of money you can get back from the government if you're a frequent driver with a sort of medium or low income. Problem is that approach is expensive, 450 million euros just for the last 3 months of the year, but doesn't seem to make much difference to people. You know, the most you can get over 3 months is 100 euros, which works out at a euro a day, which if you're paying the prices people are now paying, 1 euro, €2.40 for diesel, that doesn't seem to be very much. So the anger in rural and suburban France is growing and is likely to continue to grow. I mean, people are talking about possibly petrol and diesel at €3 a litre by Christmas, unless the twin crises that are fueling this problem in Ukraine and the Middle East are eased in some way, which doesn't seem likely.
8: John, in your column this week, you know, you mentioned the possibility of the Gilets jaunes returning. You think it's unlikely in the same form anyway, but this anger will have to be fed into something. You know, what's the impact going to be on the election coming up then next year?
9: I think it's definitely there. You know, if you look at the polls, you can't break down the way people necessarily are saying that they will vote now. But, you know, and despite the problems she's had in launching her campaign this autumn, is continuing to rise slightly in the polls. The centre candidates are becalmed or falling. And I think that they're suffering and Le Pen is gaining from anger towards the government, towards the establishment, towards the elite, which is being fueled by a number of things, but certainly by this boom in fuel prices, which the government seems helpless to do anything about. So yes, I think if this continues, as it may well, for the rest of the year and into the new year, then it will be another factor favouring a vote for the extremes, for the far right and the hard left in the election next April and May.
8: John, just on the subject of Le Pen, the results of the Senate elections on Sunday, where the far right won enough seats to form a bloc, that was another breakthrough for Le Pen and her party on her seemingly relentless march. What did you make of the results?
9: I don't think that of all the different things that are happening in French politics is particularly significant. I mean, the Senate is reasonably important. But, you know, essentially the Senate electorate is people who've already been elected at local level or deputies in the national parliament. And therefore, since Le Pen has, since the last Senate elections, gained a lot of seats in the Assemblée and a lot of local seats around the country, it was inevitable that she would do better and almost kind of correct, you know, that the Senate should reflect the strength of a party like the Rassemblement National, which is now one of the dominant parties in the country. So that in itself, I don't think worries me or surprises me. I think that was a sort of inevitable correction in the sense of the way that the Senate reflects French political landscape.
8: Now, John, not just continuing with Le Pen, her ally Bardella was hit by anti-Semitism claims this week, released by investigative site Mediapart. Now, Bardella's firmly denied the allegations and plans to sue, but what do you make of this, John? Could it harm Le Pen's chances in any way?
9: It's a very interesting one, Ben. I mean, it seems that the far right in this country, as in other countries, has a kind of Teflon ability to deflect almost any attacks against them. And what many people thought was a very, very bad start for Le Pen and quarrels with Bardella at the start of this autumn sort of final stage of the campaign hasn't really affected her in the polls yet so far. Will this do so? I think that there are... there are a number of questions to ask. I think it's quite likely that these comments by Bardella were made when he was 17 or 18 year old. It's known that he was extremely radical when he was younger. I think he has moved into the center, whether tactically or strategically or genuinely changed his view. I think this probably does reflect the way that the young 17 year old, 18 year old Jordan Bardella thought, and the way many people in the Rassemblement National, or Front National as it was then, thought at the time, and maybe still do. So all that is potentially dangerous. I think the real question to ask though is why it came out now and who leaked it. It seems to have come from the files of within the Rassemblement National itself. So who in there wants to damage Bardella? You know, and there are suggestions that it's something that's being used against him by Le Pen herself, you know, because they still want to weaken his strength in the party. I've no reason to believe that's true. I don't know. It's possible, but certainly I think it's part of the internal quarrel that's been going on within the within the French far right, since Le Pen replaced Bardella as a likely candidate next spring. So I don't think that dispute is over yet. And I don't think that the effect of that on the campaign is over yet. And I think that these allegations need to be seen in that context.
8: Do you think that we can see more of these kind of, you know, scandals, things being unearthed from the past during the months to come?
9: Yeah, I hope so. I hope so. I think the more people are reminded where the Rassemblement National comes from, you know, it was founded by Jean Marine's father, but also many of his friends at that time were people who'd previously been very pro-Nazi and had been in the Waffen-SS and so on. You know, it isn't a sort of extreme right party without a very wicked and dubious past. And I think to the extent that it has been changed by Marine Le Pen, yes, a little bit, but the core feelings of the party remain, and the people need to be reminded of that. They can vote in all conscience then. But so I think it's right that these things should be explored now.
5: Thank you, John. And of course, we'll be hearing more analysis from you over the months to come. Right, one of the big topics for our readers in recent months has been the problems of getting their residency permit, known as a carte de séjour, renewed at prefectures, and all the stress that goes with the feeling of, well, pretty much being undocumented. Although the permit renewal process should be fairly straightforward, increasing delays at prefectures and technical problems have meant that for many people it's becoming a nightmare. We've often highlighted the issue, as have charities and various French lawmakers in recent weeks and months. Basically, without a valid residency permit, it can have all kinds of knock-on effects on people's lives. And Emma Albright, the issue is back in the news once again.
6: Yes, because last week, more than 200 elected officials and around 20 associations accused the Hauts-de-Seine prefect of creating a, quote, factory for undocumented migrants by failing to process residency permit renewals quickly enough. The open letter, which was initiated by the local Réseau Éducation Sans Frontières branch, calls for an end to what signatories describe as serious and systematic dysfunction in the renewal of residency permits at the préfecture in Nanterre, to the west of Paris. For his part, the prefect Alexandre Brugère said he would not be intimidated in his efforts to tackle irregular immigration and said his administration was applying the law with firmness. We know this issue affects foreigners legally residing in France who report difficulties securing appointments, lengthy processing times, and a lack of responses. Signatories say these delays can leave people without valid documents while their applications are being processed.
5: This is in the Hauts-de-Seine department, which covers the western suburbs of Paris. Emma, we know this is pretty much a nationwide problem, and you spoke with a few readers this week to hear about the impact on their lives.
6: Yes, I did. And they told me about several issues, from getting their renewed documents on time to having to chase down the préfecture and simply being left in the dark, and how it all results in a fairly stressful situation. Experiences vary depending on where people live and which sous-préfecture or préfecture was handling their application. But a common theme among those waiting was definitely the feeling of uncertainty. The local has previously talked to people about this, and we've reported on the sleepless nights and ongoing stress many foreigners in France experience. experience. But the situation is ongoing. I mean, let's take Eric, for example. He's from the UK and lives near Toulon and told me about a time when he was stopped by the police during a routine check at a péage in Antibes. The police saw his documents were expired, so he told them to check with the immigration office so they could confirm he had applied to renew his permit. They finally let him go after 20 minutes, but the experience made the consequences of the delay very real for him. It was a perfect example of how it can impact you on a day-to-day basis, Eric told me. And he is now wondering whether he'll be able to travel back to the UK at Christmas, and said he was completely in the dark about the status of his permit. An American national who wanted to remain anonymous due to fear of possible repercussions told me that traveling also has been complicated for her. People keep telling her that she can travel on a récépissé, so the paper that confirms you have submitted your application, but she's not comfortable taking that risk. I have no guarantee I won't have an issue coming back into the country, she told me. Another UK national who also wanted to remain anonymous depends on the residency permit for her job. If I don't have these documents, I can't work, so I can't stay in this country, she said. This whole situation has definitely taken a toll on her. She explained how the uncertainty has definitely affected her mental health and her physical health as well.
5: Thanks to those people who shared their stories. In spring, it did appear that French authorities had heard the complaints from our readers and many others. In April, France's Interior Minister Laurent Nunez announced a plan to halve the waiting times for foreigners in getting or renewing their carte de séjour permits. Nunez described the delays as unacceptable and said the target was to reduce the average waiting time for a carte de séjour to 55 days, down from 117. In order to fix the problem, his plan consisted of hiring 500 more staff around various prefectures and to relax some of the tight rules around renewals. He did send an immediate memo to prefectures instructing them on the measures they could take immediately to speed up applications. What happened next then, Emma? Emma, any sign of these 500 extra staff?
6: Well, it's not very clear, and I've contacted the Ministry of Interior to see if the situation has evolved in any way since that plan was announced. I'll follow up with an article as soon as I know more.
5: Okay.
6: But I mean, there are also charities and associations pushing for change, like the movement Bouge ta Préf, Get Your Préfecture Moving, for example, which we've reported on in the past. It's a group of activists, lawyers, and trade unions working with foreigners in France that have come together to highlight the ongoing issues.
5: Also, back in December 2025, a proposal that would make the renewal of some long-term residency permits automatic was actually passed by the National Assembly. The bill was put forward by Socialist MP Colette Capdevielle and would mean that those on certain long-term residency cards wouldn't need to go through the full renewal process. It would be automatic. So it was passed by MPs in the lower house and sent to the Senate. But what happened then, Emma?
6: So I was able to get in touch with Diane Fogelman, an advocacy officer at Amnesty International who championed the bill. And she explained to me that the bill was currently stuck in the Senate. So long story short, with the presidential elections coming up, it's unlikely the proposal would be examined anytime soon. And this means that if the Senate doesn't examine the text before then, it could potentially fall off the agenda as a whole. The Senate has a predominantly right-wing majority with a hard stance on immigration, making support for easing these rules very difficult. And now, with the recent elections and 15 far-right members being elected, the bill is even more unlikely to go through.
5: Okay, thank you, Emma. Now, we hear a lot about data centers being built these days and the opposition they provoke, but what's the situation in France where any rows seem to have gone under the radar? Katie Wright, who joins us again from Brittany, you're going to fill us in. Before we get to the situation in France, let's start with the basics. What is a data center?
7: A data center, or a centre de données, as it's also known in France, is basically a giant warehouse full of computers that store and process data. So every time you send an email or ask an AI chatbot a question, a data center somewhere is whirring away. They need a huge amount of electricity to run and a lot of water to keep the machines cool. And this is often what opposition to them is based on. Many of the new ones being planned in France are specifically AI data centres. These are far bigger and more power hungry than the older ones. And they're often built as campuses with several buildings on one site. Now, those campuses sometimes include what's known as co-location centres or centres de colocation, where some of the space and power is rented to several companies.
8: Right. Okay. Now, I presume there are already some data centres in France.
7: Yeah, France already has around 300 data centres, and together they use about 2% of the country's electricity, according to the national grid operator, RTE. Most of them were built for everyday internet and business use, although some of them do now also support AI use.
8: Right, okay, let's get on to the key question. Are there plans for more, especially given how quickly AI use is increasing?
7: Oh, yes. The grid operator, RTE, has reserved grid capacity for around 80 data center projects. But they're only reservations, so this doesn't necessarily mean every project that reserves capacity will be built. And it's also worth pointing out that although some of these projects do involve building giant AI campuses, many of them are smaller sites, renting space to lots of different companies. And these are the centres de colocation I mentioned earlier. And of course, they're all at different planning stages. The biggest ones being planned or in the early stages of development are the campus IA or AI project at Fuzhou in Seine-et-Marne, east of Paris. At full capacity, it'd need roughly the output of a large nuclear reactor. Three sites in Hauts-de-France, one near Dunkirk, one at Bosquel near Amiens, and one at Bouchon. There's also Google's planned campus at Etrechet near Châteauroux in the Indre. That one is the biggest by land area. It covers around 195 hectares, or it could, and it's arguably the biggest in terms of opposition too. There are also plans for two sites in the Nord Département in Hauts-de-France, one at Cambrai, and that's a former airbase, and one at Escaudain.
8: You mentioned opposition there. We've seen opposition grow in other countries to these data centres and legal challenges. What's happening in France then and where, why exactly?
7: Yeah, it's similar to what's happening in places like the US and the UK, basically. So the campus IR project at Fuzhou seems to have become the main battleground in France. It's a 50 billion euro project, and the plans include an 11-building complex built on 90 hectares with a power demand of 1.4 gigawatts at full capacity. So again, roughly the output of a large nuclear reactor. Fuzhou itself is a small rural village with around 600 inhabitants. So it's a kind of David and Goliath story, although the villagers have got a lot of support. So a petition has been set up objecting to the project's colossal electricity consumption, sacrificed farmland, a devastated rural landscape, depleted resources and pollution that will affect the water, air, soil and health of local residents. And that petition has been signed by almost 70,000 people so far. Other projects being protested include the Google site in Etrechet near Châteauroux. So three deputy mayors and a councillor resigned over that earlier this month, followed by the mayor saying they had no real say over the project. There's also a petition against it with almost 20,000 signatures. And a petition against the one in Le Bourget, north of Paris, has been set up. And there have also been protests against a planned Microsoft data centre in Petit-Landau, near Moulu, and Dadilly, near Lyon. The common themes across all of these are concerns around electricity and water use, farmland, risk to wildlife, noise, and just a sense that locals aren't being listened to.
8: Okay, I mean, that's quite a lot of opposition. But what's the government position on all of this, Katie?
7: Well, the government seems to be in full support of the projects. So in a statement, Minister of the Economy and Finance, Roland Lescure, said France has the means to be a major power in artificial intelligence and the establishment of data centres in our country contributes directly to this. And in January, the junior Minister for Digital Affairs and Artificial Intelligence, Anne Le Hénouf, spoke about the opportunities that data centres represent for local areas in terms of jobs and innovation, and also said that they're crucial for France's digital sovereignty, i.e. not relying on foreign tech companies.
8: Okay, so the government seems to be in support of them. There's plenty of local opposition. What's likely to happen next?
7: Well, a few of the projects that have reserved grid capacity are already going ahead, at least for now. Those ones include the campus IA project in Fuzhou, where the first phase of work has begun already. As I mentioned earlier, legal challenges are now being filed, but in France, unless a judge orders work to be suspended, building can carry on while the case is heard, which can take a year or more. In Dugny, in Seine-Saint-Denis, three data centres are underway. Work has also begun in Dadilly, near Lyon, and construction is underway on the massive AI data centre in Béthune, in Pas-de-Calais. As for the others, there are still plenty of hurdles, so each one needs a grid connection from RTE, and that's not actually as straightforward as it sounds. In fact, there's a bit of a bottleneck, apparently. They also need planning permission and, for most, environmental authorisation from the local prefecture, and these decisions can be challenged in court.
5: Thank you very much, Katie Wright. Now, every now and again, in Paris at least, Emma, a Parisian will say the words, sorry, in French, of course. Now, it's rare, but it does happen. Now, it could be for bumping into you, nearly running you over on by bike or by car, or just queue jumping. Now, in French, when someone says sorry to you, what are the different ways that you can answer to them? For example, I'll give you one, Emma. Someone bumps into you in the street. What do you say?
6: Well, like you said, do they actually say sorry when they bumped into you?
5: It's happened.
6: I mean, I just give people a sideways look. But you can say when this happens, when they do apologize, pas de problème, which means no problem. Mm. It's quick, efficient. Or synonymously, you also have pas de souci, which means the same thing. And I think it all depends on who you're speaking to and in what context.
5: I do say sorry a lot, Emma, and I think it's a sign of my maturity and inner strength, and also a sign that I don't look where I'm going because I'm looking at my phone. But when this has happened, someone has said, y'a pas de quoi to me, and I didn't know what that meant. Y'a pas de quoi.
6: Oh, well, actually, you can use this phrase in two different contexts. You can say this when someone thanks you for something. Okay. It's common to reply with that. But you also can use it to reply to someone who apologizes. It means that the error or mistake is minimal and there's no use making a fuss about it. I mean, clearly, this depends on the context, because if you've accidentally killed your neighbor's cat and you apologize, don't expect them to say, y'a pas de quoi.
5: Y'a pas de quoi. Literally, that means there is no what. If you translate it literally, no?
6: Yeah.
5: Okay, so what about il y a pas de mal? I've heard that as well. There's no bad.
6: Yes, that exists too. I mean, it's similar to y'a pas de quoi, there's no harm done, basically. But just to keep in mind, these two are informal and are okay to use when you're in a rush for a quick response, like someone's bumped into you in the street. Okay. You should definitely use y'a pas de quoi or y'a pas de mal with close family and friends, not in a professional context, for example.
5: Right, what's another one that's quite common for like a small error?
6: One that I use all the time is t'inquiète, which in English is no worries or don't worry about it. For someone you don't know, make sure to use the formula vous, so ne vous inquiétez pas. Or another one is pas grave, translating to it's not a big deal. And there's also ce n'est rien, ne t'en fais pas, it's nothing, don't worry about it, or ce n'est rien, ne vous en faites pas.
5: Okay, good. Now give us a more formal way then, Emma.
6: Well, when someone's done a serious error or has hurt you and apologizes, you can say something like, j'accepte tes excuses, I accept your apology, or j'accepte vos excuses. Mm. Or you can also say, merci pour tes excuses, merci pour vos excuses, thank you for your apology. These are good to use in a more formal context, like a professional situation.
5: Brilliant. Okay, some really useful expressions. Thanks again, Emma Albright. Right, that brings us to the end of this week's episode of Talking France. Thanks to you all for tuning in. We'll be back with more Talking Points next week.

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2: Hello and welcome to So French, le podcast about France. It's crazy politics and life à la française. My name is Sarah Bakelson.
1: My name is Stefan de Vries. And today we'll talk about the high school protests rocking the country. Hundreds of high school students blockaded this week their schools and clashes with police at several places, and hundreds of minors were arrested. But what is it all about?
2: And we'll look ahead at the presidential election of 2032. Yes, because we can, and because Macron did so too.
1: But we start with the schools.
2: Yeah, do you remember, Stefan, those days when suddenly you woke up in the morning and you got a message or someone told you that you don't have to go to school today because for some reason it was closed or someone was sick, whatever?
1: I can't remember that ever happened in my school.
2: Oh, really? I remember it very well. So this is what happened to many high school students in France this week because of a student movement that has actually had hundreds of high schools blockaded. So this is a type of protest that is quite common here in France, where students' organizations decide to actually blockade the entrances to the buildings with trash bins and anything that they can find, and they sit there and they hold the protest and they make sure that no one gets in. This is quite common, but what is unusual, we should say, maybe about this past week's protest is that they've grown fast. They started in the suburb of Paris last week, but then they actually spread then across the country, most of them in Paris. But hundreds of schools closed. And, maybe the most worrying part of this is that it has quite quickly turned into very high tensions with the police forces.
1: Yeah, as demonstrations often do in France, of course. What are their demands exactly? What are the students and the pupils angry about this time?
2: Well, when it started in Créteil, so a suburb outside of Paris, it was about teachers who were not being replaced. So actually students not having any classes. But then when you listen to the students now, it's such a variety of things. It's everything from then teachers, to few teachers, overcrowded classrooms, really scrappy school buildings in many cases, heavy schedules, and also, increasing stress over this university admissions system. So the list is very, very long. And they're sometimes varying from school to school, but you can clearly feel that is something is brewing within the students, and that they are increasingly frustrated with their situation.
1: Yeah. Now, we've seen this before, of course, and it got out of hand with the police violence in one of the suburbs. A teenager was seriously injured in his mouth after being hit by a projectile fired by police last Monday. An investigation by France's police internal affairs body, the IGPN, has been opened. Do we already know what happened there?
2: This is one of the most serious cases of tensions between police and the students. The authorities immediately after this incident came out and said that the police was attacked by a young student and that they reacted in self-defense. Videos are now circulating online, and the situation is much, much unclearer than was said in the beginning. You can see that there are three policemen and one 14-year-old student. There is some kind of altercation or some kind of, they're up against each other. But then you see the police actually hitting this young man with this grenade launcher in the face or in the head or somewhere on his body. Which then gets the teenager to kick against the police. And that's when this is shot in the boy's face. And I'm going to say, this is a 14-year-old boy. He's been hospitalized. Well, he's been to hospital. He lost a couple of teeth. But the video is, of course, extremely shocking. And, as you said, there is an investigation into this. I think this, is yet another example of where you see that these tense situations, they so quickly go out of hand. They just immediately kick off into something like very, very dangerous.
1: Yeah, absolutely.
2: And what I quite often wonder about in this, that you see in these protest situations, not only with students, but very often in France when it comes to protests, the police that are in charge of the security, they look terrified. They act really as that in front of their biggest enemy. And I think that this is where there is a real issue and a real problem, where these police don't see protesters, students in this case, children in this case, being there. I mean, no matter what is happening, no matter what they're doing, and this boy was unarmed. This is really important to say. He had no arms. He did kick a police, which is very serious. You should never, there is no excuse for violence, violence in general, but especially not against someone in a police uniform. But he was unarmed. But still, you decide to shoot immediately and in someone's face. And it's very, very scary.
1: Yeah, and this violence is, of course, I think, the result, one of the many results of the way the French educational system is organized. But that's my humble opinion. The thing is that students are not alone in this protest. Teachers and their unions have also entered the debate. They have, first of all, called for dialogue with the students. And teachers themselves were on strike on Tuesday as part of a wider public sector mobilization over pay and working conditions. Could this become a broader political question, maybe even something for the presidential election? I also read an article this week somewhere about le retour des gilets jaunes, the return of the yellow vests. Is this once again the hot autumn that is so often arriving in France at the end of the year?
2: I'm not sure that there's, is there connections between the yellow vests and the students' movements?
1: No, not really, not yet. No, but more in general, social unrest.
2: Potentially, yes, but at the same time, I am wondering if this will not be blown over potentially quite quickly. And then we will forget about it and no one is going to talk about it again. What has been interesting is to see, as you mentioned there, the teachers standing actually up for the students. In some schools, teachers actually made lines and stood in between the protesting students and the police to show their support and to sort of then protect the children from the police, which is for democracy, for a developed country in Europe, is something that I don't think we should have to see. Protesting for good education and for having schools that are up to standards should be a right, and it is a right also in France.
1: Yeah, so. Absolutely. So what's the way out? What are the expected developments over the next few weeks? What can the government actually do? And do they want to do anything?
2: Unfortunately, I think there will be more repression and then these protests will die out. And they will say that those kids who don't attend school will not have their grades. So I think that is what is going to happen, and kids are going to have to go back. But it's just so sad to see that the dialogue is not there, that there is no will. I don't see a will to communicate and to try to listen and to try to find a way forward together, because these kids want something. They want something for their future, and they want something for their youth, and they're there to build something. So why not listen and see what actually could be built together with them, and not just say that they should listen, they should just sort of shut up and stand in line.
1: Yeah. Well, very sad images to see, of course, and only about 6 months before the presidential election. It shows that there are many problems to solve for the new president next year.
2: Now, Stefan, the investigative website Mediapart has said that it has obtained and authenticized dozens of private conversations when Jordan Bardella, so the president of the Rassemblement National, the national rally far-right party in France, has been expressing anti-Semitic thoughts and ideas. And this during the time when he was between 13 and 17, I think, but already an activist in what was then the Front National.
1: So what did he say in this time?
2: He was saying that the whole banking system is run by Jews. He was also accusing several members of the then government of Jewish descent to be there to not to protect or to build France, but in the interest of Israel and for money, and these kinds of statements that we very often hear from the extreme right. But that has been something that Marine Le Pen over the past 15 years has been fighting pretty hard to sort of wash away from the surface, at least, of the national rally. Are you surprised? Yeah.
1: Not quite. So Mediapart published these writings. I can almost guess Bardella's reaction. How did he respond to the publication?
2: Well, Jordan Bardella is saying that this is complete fabrication, that this has never happened, that this is just made up. And that, of course, his reaction has been first to file a lawsuit against Mediapart and then also to threaten their journalists quite clearly.
1: Okay. But yeah, is it a possibility that these messages are fake? I mean, you wouldn't expect from Bardella such writings, because his big inspirator was, of course, Jean-Marie Le Pen, who was convicted many times for racist remarks, anti-Semitic remarks. That was his, let's say, his leader, his guru.
2: He has also said at one point that Jean-Marie Le Pen was not anti-Semite.
1: Ah, okay.
2: So,
1: so it is possible that he did these writings and that he himself thinks this is not anti-Semite.
2: We'll see this. But what I find interesting is the strategy that the national rally is choosing in this situation. For those who are not aware, Mediapart is a very serious investigative website. Probably the best investigative journalists in Europe, or some of them at least, and very, very thorough. They are part of, they were the ones who unveiled the scandal with Gaddafi and Sarkozy. They have been at the origin of many, many investigations. They know that they need to have 200% proof when they accuse someone of something. And they also know that anything that would be come out not be true, or that they wouldn't have be able to prove, would actually be the end of their website. So I think we will see more things coming out in the coming days, which is also, to bring me back to what I was saying, I think it's interesting to see the strategy that the national rally is choosing, because they say that this is made up, this is fake. I am sure that Mediapart will in the coming days show the proof that this is not fake. And what will then National Rally do at that point? Had they chosen another strategy? Now, I'm not a political strategist, and I probably should never be, because I would give very bad advice. But had they said, for example, he was very young, he has changed his mind, he had a revelation, he understands now, I mean, some kind of mea culpa, I don't know what. They could then say, well, who cares about what happened 15 years ago? Who hasn't done something stupid when they were a teenager? But with this strategy, what can they do?
1: Yeah. Well, admit and apologize, blame it on youth, and continue their campaign. But the thing
2: but
1: is...
2: But now they're saying that this is made up. I mean, how are they going to be able then to suddenly switch position and say that, well, it wasn't made up, we lied about that, but, you know, how is that going to work? I'm thinking if they maybe they're choosing the more the Trumpian way, And maybe they see that that has been working in the US, where you actually just deny, no matter what someone puts in front of you and no matter what people see. And
1: do you think this could influence their... The Rassemblement National is doing really well in the polls for the presidential election next year. Do you think this could affect their results or their popularity?
2: I think it could, because they have been actually trying to reach also, they've been trying to broaden their supporters lately, and not only going with the hardcore former Father Le Pen voters. They want to go to reach other voters, and also been having this whole campaign of reaching out to the French Jews, for example. Bardella himself went to Israel last year, I think it was. So, and of course, these voters, they are very likely to lose if this is then, you know, proven that it's the truth. And also, I mean, well, and then you can see, is it possible then for Marine Le Pen to then so slowly like sail away on her own and leaving Bardella behind? There've been talks lately about that the relationship between the two is not that great after she announced that she actually will stand in the presidential election, then that he's now only supposed to be the prime minister. So maybe this will be a possibility for her to get sort of rid of him, even though at the same time he has proven to be a real asset to the party. And he is appealing to voters that are not normally very attracted to Marine Le Pen, for example. So I think it will be very interesting to see how this pans out. And I definitely think it could have an impact on the upcoming presidential campaign.
1: Yeah, we will follow, of course, this story closely as part of our coverage of the presidential election in 2027. And from 2027, it's just only 5 years till 2032, the next presidential election. We weren't even thinking about it, but now we are. And one person who was already thinking about it is Emmanuel Macron. He hasn't even left office and he's already threatening or promising. It depends on how you look at the world. He is threatening to come back. He told the American magazine Variety that he's not ruling out to be a candidate in 2032. His second term ends next May, and the French constitution bans a third consecutive term. And the devil is in this detail of the word consecutive, because if there's a pause in between, you can be a new candidate and be a president again. Interesting. Let's listen to what the current French president said about the president in 2032.
3: Serve mandate one day?
4: To be followed. No, but let's be clear. By our constitution, you are entitled to have two mandates and two consecutive mandates. So it's I will finish my term next May, and my people will elect our French people will elect somebody else. This is a mission of life. And I was extremely honored and proud to do it during all these years. And after that, I will have to reinvent something else. But I don't exclude anything, but it's quite unusual to come back. But we will see. Life is inventive, sometimes more than movies.
1: This guy is already thinking about his third term.
2: What do you think? I don't know. Is this a real signal, or is this just Macron enjoying, you know, the sound of his own voice and the sound of the suspense and being at the center of this attention?
1: Yeah, maybe he's just messing with us. That's also a possibility. Yeah? But I think there's a truth in what he says. Maybe a bit of both. He said, Exactly enough to make headlines, and we're talking about it now, and exactly little enough to be held accountable, because maybe, you know, you can see, we'll see, we don't know. And actually that has been his trick for 10 years. Leave the door a little bit open, never shut, never wide open either. Anything is possible, actually.
2: I heard today that, you know, this thing of him being a potential candidate in the future is something that is regularly brought up in his own, you know, closest, in his, you know, his followers.
1: Circles.
2: And that they are, they haven't really heard him saying this himself or, you know, having a plan for this, but with his closest supporters, that they definitely talk about it as a possibility for the future. I guess we
1: do
2: just got to have
1: to. Do you think he actually stands a chance 6 years from now? 5.5?
2: Well, I would say I saw that at his current approval rating is at 16%. So, well, we're going to have to see how well the next president is doing, and if then that will actually, or then, you know, maybe the memory of people is short. He has had 10 years to build his reputation, and for the moment it's not looking like people have a very good image of what he has done so far, so why would they choose him again?
1: If he's coming back, we will probably cover it at So French, because we were there in 2015 already. Quite likely that we're still there, Sarah, in 2032.
2: Right. That's true. We're like Macron, never giving up.
1: Exactly. Sarah, one of the reasons we once moved to France, and I think I can speak for the both of us, is that we both love food. And I don't know about you, Sarah, but of all the wonderful things to eat in France, in the French restaurants, I think fries are probably my favorite.
2: Just to make one thing clear, I think I came for the wine, the cigarettes and the coffee, but sure, food is a...
1: Well, you know, that wine and coffee are also food for the brain. Sure, I don't know. Sure.
2: Fries, I love fries, definitely. I love how fries has this very like high position in France, while in Sweden, where I grew up, it was considered something like not very like bad food. And when you got it in like the school canteen, it was very, like, very rare. My kids, they get it all the time in the canteen. It's considered like a proper food.
1: Vegetable.
2: Yes. So, yeah,
1: vitamin
2: definitely
1: F,
2: love the
1: very
2: the
1: important. Yeah.
2: Absolutely. Well, we're not the only ones who enjoy the fries. No. 70,000 people, I think it was, who turned up in the French city of Arras in the north part of France this weekend for World Fries Championships.
1: Yeah,
2: seven
1: crazy
2: categories.
1: Wonderful. Yeah.
2: A battle of champions and an actual world title. But I thought that, you know, French fries were actually Belgium, or how was it?
1: Yeah, that's the historical discussion that I think will never be finished. I must say that the fries in Belgium are far more superior to the French fries in France, but nevertheless,
2: be careful.
1: Arras, yeah, well, you know, I go to Belgium.
2: You're in exile, so that's fine.
1: Yeah. But the interesting thing is that the French will, of course, say, yeah, they're called French fries, so they're ours. And the Belgians say, yeah, that's just a mistake. Fries are Belgian. And interestingly, Arras is a former Flemish town. It was in the Netherlands, the Belgian Netherlands. It's now France, of course. But so if there's one city that can claim the title of Frites Capitale des Frites, then it's Arras. And this year's winner, it must hurt the French, has Belgium roots. Because actually nobody in the crowd cared who invented it. They just enjoyed it. And they wanted to have the best one in a paper cone. So that's what they got. And there was a winner.
2: But this year he wasn't even from there, right? He was somewhere from the south. La Vendée.
1: Yeah, but he has Belgian roots, apparently. But he has a shop
2: in his veins.
1: Yeah. Oil fry. To fry in his veins. Yeah.
2: Okay, yeah, he's from La Vendée at the Atlantic coast.
1: Yeah.
2: In France. But you know, I actually was close to visiting the Musée de la Frite when I went to Belgium not too long ago. There are two of them, at least. There might be more. I know there's one in Bruges and there's one in the Belgian capital of Brussels. I decided to go for a coffee when the rest of my family went to for the Musée de la Frite. But yes, you know, we have a very close relationship to French fries. The thing is, though, there's a serious angle to this as well. Potatoes the harvest this year is down by 20%. So why go and throw this massive party for French fries when, you know, we're going to have to pay much higher prices for potatoes this year than last?
1: Yeah. Yeah, well, maybe that was actually the point of this festival. A country that's short on potatoes still finds 70,000 people willing to queue for it for hours for just one cone of French fries. It gives you an idea of the importance of frites in daily life, of the French, of the Belgians, and in our lives. It also shows that the potatoes are really important in the culture. And it is, of course, a small disaster that this year's potato harvest is so low due to the very apocalyptic summer we had. But on the upside, there's still a small van in the Vendée that gets to call itself a world champion. And maybe that's the best news of the week. Let's put the link to the van. I don't know if the guy has a website, but if he does, we'll put it in our show notes so you can go there and enjoy apparently the best fries in the world yourself.
2: Wow. Bon appétit.
1: Merci.
2: And Stéphane, before we go today, I have an update on the Christmas tree. Remember we spoke about Charles Sapin?
1: Yes, of course. In the last episode.
2: Far right. Yeah. In our last episode, this far right publisher who was invited to the French public broadcaster to have a mini chronic on Sundays. This caused, protests and strikes with the employees at the public radio stations who said that, you know, we don't want to have far right publishers on our airwaves. And they won. What happened was that the management of France Inter, so the public radio station, realized that they had to do something. So they proposed that instead of this 2-minute talking and editorial from Charles Sapin, it would be turned into some kind of debate format, something that the employees were against as well. And they didn't want that either. But most importantly, Charles Sapin said that he was not interested in that. So he actually turned that offer down. And Charles Sapin has now left the building.
1: So okay,
2: that's how it
1: good
2: go.
1: To know.
2: So, some
1: so
2: protests.
1: We can listen to France Inter again.
2: We'll see until next one, maybe.
1: Absolutely.
2: What comes up next. They seem to have some interesting ideas up their sleeve lately.
1: Apparently. Well, that ends this episode. I'm a bit hungry. I think I'm going to eat some fries later. You can now listen to us every 2 weeks on Thursday afternoon. And you can find all our episodes where you usually get your podcasts, of course. And also on YouTube. Just search for @SoFrenchShow and you should find us. And to not miss any of our shows, make sure to follow us on YouTube or on Instagram.
2: And we have a wonderful, sparkling new website. The address is sofrench.show, and the latest show will be there as well. But if you are a real So French fan, you can listen to all our episodes all the way back to season 2, very long time ago.
1: Yes.
2: And also, there is this newsfeed about the presidential election, so that you can keep up with what's happening in France ahead of next year's very, very important. We'll be back in 2 weeks with a new show. Until then, take care, and thanks for listening. Au revoir.
1: Au revoir.

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1: Up to 500 schools across France will be partially or totally closed on Monday after clashes between riot police and student protesters in recent days. Lessons will be totally or partly suspended in between 400 and 500 high schools as security conditions have not been fulfilled, according to the French Education Minister Edouard Geffray. He also said 24 schools have been burned or ransacked since the start of the protests. Thousands of students have been demonstrating over education standards, and the protests, which started last week, have spread from Paris to other cities, including Montpellier, Nantes and Marseille. High school pupils and others have objected to a lack of teachers, overcrowded classrooms and rundown buildings. And Zinedine Zidane's first home game in charge of France ended with a 1-1 draw against Italy in the Nations League. Visiting keeper Gianluigi Donnarumma produced a string of saves to frustrate fans at the Stade de France, while the hosts ended the game with 10 men after Dayo Upamecano's late dismissal. WRP News, I'm Paul McNally.
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0: This is Join Us in France, episode 617. 617. Bonjour, I'm Annie Sargent, and Join Us in France is the podcast where we take a conversational journey through the beauty, culture, and flavors of France. 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For the magazine part of the podcast, after my chat with Jennifer today, I'll discuss 3 topics. The Paris Seine swimming season, a very interesting project to track what elevators are working in public transport in Paris, and Rue du Louvre and the joys of walking in Paris. Bonjour, Jennifer Grandquet, and welcome to Join Us in France, or I should say welcome back.
1: Bonjour, Annie, and thank you very much. It's good to be back.
0: Lovely to have you. We want to talk about your camping experience and your hiking experience in Brittany. You've done this a couple of times, right?
1: Yes. So the first summer I was in France, I did part of the Grand Randonnée 34 in Finistère. So the Grand Randonnée 34 is a hiking trail around the coast of Brittany. And Finistère is kind of the far west part of Brittany. It's the most isolated, the most wild. And so I wanted an adventure. And I enjoyed it so much that I wanted to do another one. The whole Grand Randonnée 34 can be done in like 2 to 3 months, but I'm only doing it in little sections of like 5 to 7 days, because that's about the right amount of wilderness for me.
0: Yes. You live in Paris normally. Yes. So yes. So it's a big change. Yes. And I was just in the Finistère, and it is beautiful and wild. Yes. Indeed. I loved it. Loved it. Loved it. But today we're going to talk about another section that you did just recently, right? It was just this summer, 2026.
1: Yeah, last month, in between the second and third canicules here in France.
0: Yeah, the heat waves. We've had 5 of them this year, this summer. So I'm surprised you could go at all, because it almost never stopped being between 30 and 40 degrees.
1: Well, in Brittany, it's cooler.
0: Yeah.
1: So I watched the forecast very carefully and planned my trip around the weather, and I had fantastic weather. It was, you know, high of 65, which is perfect for hiking.
0: Yes. Well, sometimes in Brittany, the opposite problem could be true. Rainy weather is kind of common in Brittany. This summer was the exception, I suppose.
1: Absolutely.
0: Yeah, yeah. And I would expect that the least rainy time of Brittany would be like, you know, late summer to October. But that,
1: yeah, I think that in the fall, Brittany could be a really interesting place for people who aren't tied to the school schedule.
0: Right, right. All right. So what did you do on this trip? How did things go?
1: Okay. So I started at a town city called Saint-Brieuc. It has a C at the end, but you don't pronounce the C.
0: Mm-hmm.
1: And I went eastwards towards Saint-Malo and took a train home to Paris from Saint-Malo. So those are the two like cities at each end. This is the northern coast facing towards the English Channel, or the sleeve, as they say in French.
0: La Manche.
1: La Manche. Doesn't that mean sleeve?
0: Yes, it does.
1: Okay.
0: Yes.
1: So I want to talk a little bit about the Grand Randonnée Network. And this, I guess I've already talked about this specific one around Brittany.
0: Right.
1: There are a series of long distance hiking trails all over France. This is the Grand Randonnée Network.
0: GR. So we call them the GR. French people will say the GR 34 or GR,
1: yes,
0: whatever. Yeah.
1: Yes. And this was started by a guy named Jean Loiseau. And after World War One, he was really interested in hiking. And there was sort of this cultural shift where in 1936, there were labor reforms where everybody got more vacation and they were, you know, working fewer hours. You had the Industrial Revolution prior to this so that people were working more office jobs and were interested in getting out and hiking for their vacations that they now had.
0: Mm-hmm.
1: So he started this system of marked trails. And so there is a white and red blaze that marks these trails. If you've ever been around and seen these, once you know what they are, they're all over the place.
0: Yes.
1: There are now over 200,000 kilometers of these marked trails, and they're adding new ones all the time. Some of them are more sort of trafficked than others. I've done a trail in Normandy and it was kind of neglected, but all of the ones I've done in Brittany have been really well marked, really well maintained. Particular in Brittany, there are campgrounds along this GR 34, and the campground system in France has a starred system just like the hotels.
0: Mm-hmm.
1: It's the same organization that like awards these stars to hotels also will give them to campgrounds. So you can stay at a 1-star to 5-star campground. I stayed at 1 to 4. There were not any 5-star ones along the path that I took, but I looked it up to see what those were like. And they have kind of, a lot of them have a water park going on where there's like water slides or a lazy river and a, you know, multiple swimming pools. I think that the higher starred levels tend to be good for families with kids who are, you know, old enough that they don't have to like watched every second, but you can like let them run freely around this campground and there's all sorts of things for them to do.
0: Yeah.
1: So for a higher, you know, the more points you have and the higher level you go in the star system, they're going to have things like playgrounds, swimming pools.
0: Yeah, they're kind of like a resort.
1: Yes.
0: Not a luxurious resort that you'd find in some places, but kind of a basic resort with pools and equipment for kids. And some of them even have like kids camp.
1: Yes, I did see some of that.
0: You know, so they have people to watch the kids, which parents tend to like that.
1: Yes. And there's lots of other kids running around so your kids can play with other kids.
0: Yeah.
1: It seems to be popular with families. And I also saw a lot of retired people who just wanted to like park their camper van someplace and chill. And all the places I went were close to the beach. And so you could have a place to stay that's cheaper than a hotel for sure and is within walking distance to the beach. A lot of these are in like a small town. There's lots of small towns along the coast.
0: Are they usually fenced?
1: Yeah. So one of the things you can get points for in the point system is having a security gate. So whenever you check in, they'll give you the code. If you're out past like 10 p.m. or something, you'll have to use the code to get back into this fenced area. So mm-hmm. That's very common, which is nice. You know, if you're out there hiking as a single woman, I felt safe the whole time.
0: Yeah. Yeah.
1: The vibe is pretty chill.
0: Yeah. Did you look into like whether you could camp in nature wherever you wanted to?
1: I don't think you're allowed to camp right. Like on the beach.
0: No, never on the beach. Sometimes there's a parking lot near the beach. In the Finistère, I saw this. Like they would have a big parking area where campers, vans, you know, the little camper vans yeah. were pretty common. And they usually have restrictions on how long you can stay and, you know, that sort of thing. But yeah, there are also places that have zero development and they're essentially free, but there's restrictions. So you can't set up for a week. Maybe it's one night and that's it.
1: Right. So for me, I like the amenities. French campsites are pretty nice that you'll have, you know.
0: Of course, yeah.
1: Not just hot showers and a bathroom, but whenever you check in, they ask if you would like a croissant or pain au chocolat in the morning. So you can pay an extra euro whenever you check in. And then whenever you leave in the morning, you can pick up your croissant.
0: How nice.
1: Which is very nice to take with you if you're going on a long hike.
0: Yes, yes. And some of these places also have a little store, right? Some of these campgrounds. Yeah.
1: Very civilized. Yes. Most of them did, especially if they were not already in a town. Sometimes they'll be within a 5-minute walking distance of a Carrefour or whatever. And so those are less likely to have a store. But the ones that are more isolated will usually have like a little mini grocery store inside the reception area.
0: Yeah, yeah. Which is really handy if you're hiking. That's great.
1: Right, right. Yeah. I found that the lower starred ones were actually better for hikers like me because they tended to have like a common space for hikers to, you know, they would have a common refrigerator where you could put your stuff. They would have, you know, places to sit and recharge your phone so you didn't have to give your phone to the reception desk to charge it, that kind of thing, or charge it in the bathroom. You could sit in a chair and scroll while you're charging your phone, which is kind of nice.
0: Yeah.
1: The higher up you went on the stars, the more the assumption was that you're going to be staying in one of their little cabins.
0: Yeah.
1: I did not stay in one of the cabins, but I looked it up, and a 2-bedroom cabin cost around $600 to $700 per week high season, and about half that once school starts.
0: Yeah.
1: So it's cheaper than a hotel, especially if you've got a whole family, because you could put 4 people in that 2-bedroom cabin.
0: Yeah. Yeah.
1: And if you've got a camper van, it's more like $300 a week high season, again, half that once school starts.
0: Yes. And they do tend to get booked solid, like in the high season, they are full. So this is something you have to plan on a little bit, because there are people who go back to the same campground year after year.
1: Yes.
0: I actually know people who just booked the same one for next summer.
1: Yes.
0: Yes.
1: Now, I didn't have to book anything as a through hiker, which was really nice because I didn't plan exactly where I was going to stay each night. Only once did I have to like pay a little extra to get one of the more expensive pitches that I didn't really need. But overall, it was fine just as a through hiker, not planning in advance.
0: Yeah.
1: Several people have asked me, could I do the hiking part and not stay at a campground and go for a hotel instead? And really, I think you could, but you'd have to book all that in advance and plan each day we're going to stay here. Because I looked while I was out there on Airbnb, on Booking, to see if there were any availabilities, and there was almost nothing.
0: Yeah.
1: So you got to plan if you're doing this during the summer, because everybody else wants to go to Brittany where it's beautiful.
0: Right. So, yeah. Yeah. If you go off season a little bit, it might be a tad easier to wing it.
1: Yes.
0: But if you're hiking, winging it might not be such a good idea. I don't know. I wouldn't.
1: Well, for me, it was fine just winging it.
0: Well, because you knew that the campgrounds could always add a person.
1: Yes. And there were actually, most of these towns I was going to had more than one campground. So if one was full, I could go to the other one. So I paid between 8 and 20 euros per night at these campgrounds, which is a pretty budget vacation.
0: Yeah.
1: And I thought overall they were pretty nice, you know, well worth the money.
0: Excellent.
1: Okay. So my itinerary, day one was traveling by train from Paris to Saint-Brieuc. Originally, I had purchased a train ticket like a week in advance that was direct, and that ticket got canceled along with about 10% of the tickets for that day, because this was the very end of that very hot week, 10 days, the second canicule.
0: Uh-huh.
1: And apparently the heat damages or causes problems with the tracks, and that last bit of track into Saint-Brieuc was not, it had no trains. So I had to go to Rennes and take another TER to Saint-Brieuc.
0: Ah.
1: And I booked it last minute and it was more expensive, but I was like, I'm not going to miss my vacation because of this.
0: What happens with the trains is that they have to slow down considerably to reduce the friction on the tracks. The dilation is always a problem with tracks.
1: Right.
0: So they have to just manage it really, really well to avoid friction and bending and stuff like that. So yeah.
1: That makes sense. Yeah, physics. So I had originally planned to, you know, arrive in the morning, but I ended up arriving in the afternoon on my new itinerary, which was fine because this town was not very interesting and I just needed a place to stay until the next day so I could hike in the morning. So they have a municipal campground. These are pretty common in places where people like to go on vacation. The municipal campgrounds are usually not starred and they're more basic, but, you know, you'll have a full bathroom and, you know, place to pitch your tent. And that's really all I needed.
0: Yeah.
1: And they did have the croissants, even though it was basic. You got to have your croissants.
0: We are not savages.
1: Absolutely. So the town of Saint-Brieuc is on the Bay of Saint-Brieuc. And I didn't know this when I went there, but they are a main site of farming of mussels, which are mussels, which are one of my favorite things to eat while I'm on vacation in France.
0: Uh-huh.
1: The next morning, I hiked to Plage Bon Abri, Good Shelter,
0: yeah,
1: which is near a little town, very little town called Ilion? I don't know if you pronounce the H or not.
0: No, you wouldn't. Ilion, I would say Ilion.
1: Okay, good. It feels like you're in the middle of nowhere right on the bay. The tides in this area are enormous. So when the tide is out, you can just barely see the water way out there. And I sat on the beach waiting for the campground to open. And there were these vehicles, and I Googled it. The vehicles were going to harvest the mussels.
0: Ah.
1: So they're like boats with wheels, because you need the wheels to like get you out to where the water starts when the tide is out.
0: Yeah.
1: There's a picture that I shared that you can put on the website.
0: Yeah.
1: And they have like this big claw device, and there are these poles stuck into the water. So when the tide is low, the pole is sticking out of the water. And when the tide comes in, the poles go under the water. The poles are seeded with baby mussels. And then they wait like a year, year and a half, and they come harvest them. And this claw just like scrapes them all off and puts them into the boat. And then they like drive the boat back up. And I just sat there and watched them come in with their mussels, and I waved and they waved back. So that was a, you know, nice afternoon. That campground there was called Camping or Camping Village Nature d'O, D'O. This was a one-star campground, but I actually really liked it because, like, I could see the bay from the campground.
0: Nice.
1: So beautiful view. It was kind of rustic feeling, but they had, you know, a camping space, a space for campers.
0: How far apart are campers usually in these setups?
1: It's not.
0: Did you hear your neighbor snoring?
1: No. I mean, it's not as big as like a neighborhood lot. I'm not real good with sizes. You have enough space that somebody could park a car and put a big tent next to it.
0: Mm-hmm.
1: And it was like not so crowded that there were every pitch was full.
0: Okay. Did you have shade sometimes?
1: That one did not have a lot of shade. I kind of didn't want shade because it tends to get damp whenever there's shade and you pitch your tent, you wake up the next morning and the damp has gotten into your tent and you've got condensation. So I kind of look for places that are sunny. I pitch my tent in the sun and it dries out really well.
0: And okay.
1: Then in the evening when the sun goes down, it stays a little warm. I found that if I pitch my tent in a place that was shady all day, it's kind of cold at night.
0: Mm-hmm, mm-hmm. Okay. Good to know. You're a pro at this.
1: You live and you learn.
0: Yes, you do.
1: So the next day I had a decision to make because the hike along the coast had a lot of ups and downs and there was no place to stop for about 6.5 hours. So my choice was I do the 6.5 hour up and down hike, which my hiking app told me was difficult, or I could take the bus around it. And I decided to do the hard hike. And I was glad I did because it was gorgeous and I got lots of beautiful pictures. But if somebody was not feeling up to doing the difficult hike, there is a bus. And I kind of picked this section of the whole Grand Rondon A34 because there's a bus. And if I got tired, I could bail and take the bus. So I want to talk about the bus system a little bit there.
0: Yes.
1: Okay, so the transit network in Brittany is called Brége Go. So Brége is the Breton word for Breton.
0: So it's B-R-E-I-T-Z.
1: No, T, I don't think. B-R-E-I-Z-H. Oh, they,
0: okay. So they don't put the T in this, but normally it's got a T.
1: Oh, okay.
0: Yeah.
1: Well, so it's B-R-E-I-Z-H-G-O is the website.
0: Oh, no, you're right. There's no T. It's Z-H. You're right. No, sorry.
1: Brain okay, fart. Good. The network, they have a great website, and I was able to access the website from my phone. They also have an app where you can like load tickets with a credit card and you can activate a ticket whenever you get on the bus. I used that. It worked great. So that app is also called Brége Go. Years ago, whenever I did this, there was no way to download the app onto an American cell phone, but now there is. So it's a lot easier.
0: Cool.
1: So it's €3 per trip. And you can also, if you don't want to use the app, you can just give them €3 in cash.
0: Yeah. Always advisable with a bus to have some cash.
1: Yeah, just in case there's a problem with
0: that. Don't show up with a 50-year-old banknote.
1: Correct. Have some change in your pocket.
0: Yeah.
1: Okay, so the bus lines in the section that I hiked was the 202 and the 214. So this is the 202, and the bus stops would be Morieux, M-O-R-I-E-U-X. To the city of Pléneuf-Val-André, which is a pretty big resort town.
0: Mm.
1: So there are multiple stops there. It's about an hour and a half walk from where I was in the boonies with the harvesting the mules to the bus stop, but it's flat.
0: Mm.
1: And that's better than the 6.5 hour up and down hike.
0: Yeah.
1: If you are not able to do lots of hills. Something that I was confused about and finally figured out is if you want to find a particular bus stop, they're not on Google Maps. You have to look at the website on Brége Go. You click on horaire or hours. And then it...
0: Yeah, that's the schedule. Horaire is the schedule.
1: That's the schedule, and it'll show you a map of the network of the buses that are in your area, and you can like zoom in and find the bus stop you want, and you can click on it. And then on that map at the upper right corner, there's a little arrow, and that arrow, if you click it, gives the website permission to see your location. And if you give the permission to see your location, you can see where you are in relation to that bus stop. And you can use it like Google Maps to walk to the bus stop.
0: All right.
1: So once I figured out that, that worked just fine. But it's good to figure that out probably before you go.
0: Yes. Yes. Was this a busy bus system? Were there just a few people, younger people, hikers, older people? Who was on the bus?
1: It was almost all hikers. There was a group of young people who had bikes, and that's probably also something to talk about, is you can, on certain routes, take your bike on the bus. They load it onto the back. And so if you want to, like, bike for part of the way and take the bus stop to the place that you want to bike, you can do that as well.
0: Cool.
1: I would say it's not super crowded the time I went, because I started in late June, and so I could tell a difference between late June and early July, even of how crowded it was. But August is going to be the most crowded. The buses are different in the summer, so make sure whenever you're downloading the schedule, which is good to do because you don't always have cell phone service, download the bus schedule and save it on your phone. Make sure you have the bus schedule for the time that you're going to be there.
0: Bus schedules change anywhere in France. They change during school vacation. So they have more buses during the school year to take kids to school. Because there are plenty of... We don't have like the yellow bus system that you have in the US. You know, the school buses. So kids usually... There are exceptions to this, but usually French kids take the normal public transportation to get to school. And that's why there's more buses during the school year, and they remove a few when kids are on vacation.
1: Well, here in Brittany, there were actually more buses in the summer because of the tourists.
2: Ah, okay. Well, there you go. Where I live, it's like in the summer, there's very few buses.
1: That makes sense.
2: No tourists.
1: No tourists.
2: No.
1: Okay, so I did the long 6.5 hour hike to Val, what is it?
2: It was called
1: Pléneuf Val André.
2: Pléneuf Val André, yeah.
1: I really liked this place. I stayed at Camping du Minihi. I think if I had to pick one that I was going to stay at for a long time, it would be this one. It was just the people there were very friendly. They lived there, so they had their house, and then they also had the campground that they managed. And that was their family business. And it was in this cute little resort town. So, you know, you could stay at the campground and walk into town and go to a restaurant or take pictures, wander around lots of little shops for tourists, that kind of thing.
2: Do they have bike locks at those campgrounds? Like if you came on a bike, could you lock your bike at night?
1: I didn't see that, but I wouldn't be surprised if they had it and I just didn't see it.
2: Yeah, or maybe you were on the tree or something.
1: Could be.
2: Yeah. Okay.
1: Probably they would have something for you to do if you asked.
2: Yeah. Okay.
1: Let's see. So for dinner that night, also a highlight, they had moules at a place called Le Best Of. So it's English, but the Le is French.
2: If a restaurant has bad English, you know it's French people running it.
1: Yes. But this one, it was like had a view of the pier. The food was really good. I forgot to say that at the previous place when I was watching the moules like come in on the amphibious boats, there's a place there. If you walk up to where they're bringing the moules, it looks really industrial. But at the very back, there's a restaurant that is just fantastic.
2: Ah.
1: Let's see. And of course, you buy the moules cooked.
2: I used to eat raw moules when I was a kid.
1: Yeah?
2: I can't do that anymore. I tried.
1: Probably not good for you.
2: Probably. Maybe not. I lived.
1: The first place with the moules was called La Cabane de Mitoulouse. Mitoulouse is the Latin name of the moules.
2: Oh, nice.
1: So they were both excellent moules frites.
2: Mitoulouse. La Cabane de Mitoulouse. You wrote excellent notes, so I'm going to have a section, guest notes. So if we fumbled any names, you can see them there.
1: Yes, go look at my outline to see the names of all these places.
2: On the guest notes.
1: Okay, so next day, I walked to the next town called Erquy, E-R-Q-U-Y. This was a fairly short hike along the beach. I like walking on the beach because it's easy. Let's see, then the camping site was called Camping Duval. The place had kind of a family vibe where they had, you know, a playground with a bouncy house for the kids. They also had a very nice lounge restaurant area to sit, which I always like. They had an indoor pool, which is kind of a thing in this area because it's kind of too cold most of the time to be in an outdoor pool. So they have these indoor heated pools. And Erquy is also a small little resort town that's nice, but smaller than Pléneuf Val André. The next day was a very short hike, partially because I was tired, but partially because there was something I wanted to see. It's a tidal island like Mont Saint-Michel. It's also named after Saint-Michel. It's called Îlot Saint-Michel, which is like islet or a mini island.
2: Mm-hmm.
1: So it has the same thing where when the tides are in, it's an island. When the tides go out, you can walk up there. And there is a lovely little chapel to Saint Michael at the top of this little island. And this was really a highlight of the trip. I took lots of pictures and I'm planning on turning one of them into a painting because I was just so inspired by the beauty of this place. And they're just really interesting colors. Rocks are red and they have this bright yellow lichen growing on them. And then also bright green, I guess it's algae or seaweed or something. And then there are moules growing on these rocks that are blue.
2: Ah.
1: So a different species than the ones that you eat, apparently.
2: Okay.
1: So it's just really beautiful. They will open the chapel at certain times when the tide is low. And I think I forgot to send you the picture of the time tide. Well, I guess it was going to be different every year. Whenever you hike up there, they have a posting, a schedule of when, like what day it's going to be open at what time. You definitely want to have at least one hiking pole if you want to hike out to this island, because it's really rocky and you're going to twist an ankle if you don't have that.
2: Mm-hmm, mm-hmm.
1: So I spent most of the day like sort of hiking around that area and then up to the island and then hiking back. There is a little restaurant right there on the beach called Le Petit Saint-Michel that I definitely recommend. This is getting away from Moules territory and into Galette territory.
2: Nice.
1: I have a picture of my lovely Galette in the, this is like the buckwheat pancake. And they put, you know, ham and cheese and eggs on top of it. They also have something there called Rege Cola.
2: Let's cola, yes.
1: So it's like the local cola. I also recommend trying that.
2: I often order a Diet Coke at a restaurant.
1: Yeah.
2: And most of these restaurants, they don't have Diet Cokes. They do have sugar-free Brett's cola, which is delicious. And one of the restaurants told me that people who like regular Coke don't typically like Brett's cola, the regular Brett's cola, but they like the diet one. And people who like Diet Coke prefer Brett's cola, which is true. If I could get Brett's cola in Toulouse, I would get that instead of Diet Coke. It's delicious. It's better.
1: I haven't seen it in Paris either. I think it's just something you have to go to Brittany to get. I would say it tastes kind of like Pepsi, but less sweet.
2: Yes. Yes. And I do drink Diet Pepsi if it's an option. But a lot of places in France, you'll just... You know, if you want a diet cola, you know, you take what they have. But the Brett's cola, the sugar-free Brett's cola was excellent. And the galette, sorry, of course.
1: Yes. So this is definitely, that was kind of a chill day, eating, drinking, and seeing the island.
2: Wonderful.
1: So the next day, I hiked to Pléherel Plage. And this is an area where there's really no town. There is a municipal campground there.
2: Ah.
1: This was the most sort of wild, deserted, not deserted. There are people there, but there was no cell phone service.
2: Cell service is not good in Brittany.
1: Yeah, well, I mean, this was the only place I had trouble. My phone kept connecting to the UK and saying, welcome to the UK, which is really not very close. It must have been the Channel Islands. Because if you look at the map, England is really far away. But the best signal my phone could get was Guernsey, apparently, or Jersey.
2: Overall, I found that cell service was not great in Brittany, and the freeways are not great in Brittany either. They're free, like as in you don't pay, but I'd rather pay and have something a little plusher. You know, as far as the service areas and all that, it's pretty basic in Brittany. Anyway,
1: the transit system, though, is pretty good. Like, I was really disappointed when I went to Normandy that the transit system was much weaker. Whereas in Brittany, it's fairly easy to get around most places using our public transit system.
2: Very good.
1: So maybe they've invested more in public transit than in their roads.
2: Which might be a good thing.
1: The campground was right on the beach, which is nice because you can go walk on this beautiful beach. And really, this whole time, I'm walking on these gorgeous beaches and there's hardly anybody there. So it feels like you've got a lot of space to yourself in enjoying the beautiful nature,
2: which
1: I really liked.
2: Were there people boating?
1: Yeah, I did see at one point there was some kind of like historical boat where it had sails and, you know, somebody was doing reenacting of some kind.
2: Yeah.
1: I did see, you know, if the light is just right, you can see like the ferries. I saw people doing like parasailing. That's not a boat.
2: Right. I saw a couple where, so the wife walked, so she walked with her little dog following along with her. She walked onto the beach, which was not allowed. Dogs were not allowed on the beach. So she picked up the dog and a guy met her with a boat. And then they put the little dog and the woman in the boat and they went boating with that. I thought that was lovely. Little dog was very happy to be on the boat. Clearly they do this a lot.
1: I actually saw quite a lot of dogs on this trip. And I think that I saw signs that they were allowed on certain parts of the beach.
2: Sure.
1: Certain
2: yes.
1: times of the year.
2: Yes.
1: But a lot of people do go camping with their dogs. And sometimes they'll charge you a couple of euros extra if you have a dog, sometimes not. But most campgrounds allow it. And so if you like going on vacation with your dog, that's an option.
2: Yes. Well, and also if the dog has been going to campgrounds and is around other dogs a lot like that, they're going to be used to it. It's not going to be like, they're not going to be aggressive or, you know, unpleasant. They do this.
1: Yes. My experience with dogs in France is usually pretty positive. Like, people are pretty good about keeping them trained and contained most of the time.
2: Yeah.
1: So at Pléhara Plage, there was no town to go eat at, but there was a cafe, Café de la Plage, right there on the beach. And it was kind of a beach hut vibe. Again, this was in galette territory. I think the first galette at the other place was better, but it's, you know, it's a galette. It's good. They had a venue there for live music, but nobody was playing while I was there. Okay, so next day, we're up to day 7. Pléhara Plage to Saint-Cast-le-Guildo. I looked it up on Wikipedia and nobody's quite sure who Saint-Cast is. But this is the name of the town.
2: Okay.
1: And this is pretty, getting further away from the train station, it gets sort of more and more rural.
2: Mm-hmm.
1: At this point, I kind of took the bus at least partway. So I specifically wanted to see this ruined chateau that was like halfway. And so I took the bus halfway and stopped at that chateau. That's the end of the 202. Oh, let's see. No, that's not right. It's in the 214 bus, I think. Well, look that up if you...
2: Yeah, if you're going to do this.
1: Look up the bus schedules.
2: Yeah.
1: So the chateau, what is the chateau called? Chateau de Guildo. So they have a nice sort of educational signage when you go around the ruins, and it'll tell you about like what this part used to be. And kind of like half of the chateau is still there and the top half is gone.
2: And there's also a lighthouse.
1: Yes, there's also a lighthouse there.
2: Could you visit the lighthouse?
1: I didn't go in. I just took pictures of the outside.
2: Yeah.
1: And so there's, let's see, I think I'm getting a little confused in my itinerary. Camping Les Miel was 4-star. I think that was the highest star that I stayed at. They had like a sauna and like a massage room, and that gets getting a little more resorty.
2: Yeah.
1: And there's, you know, swimming pool. After that, the next day is to Saint-Jacques-de-la-Mer. Jacques, but it has a T at the end that you don't pronounce. Mm-hmm. This was the one where I took the bus partway. This is like, there's a peninsula, a small peninsula, and this town is at the end of the peninsula. There's another set of tidal islands at the very end of that peninsula, so that when the tide goes out, the people in the town go down, and I think they're digging for oysters. Lots of people had little shovels, and they were trying to find something in the sand. But you can go out there and just walk and walk and walk and be careful to come back before the tides come in. I found that if you just ask Google the tides for your area, it will just pop up a thing that says, you know, high tide and low tide, so you can be careful not to get stuck out there.
2: Right.
1: But that was, you know, fun beach time. I thought there was kind of a weird vibe in this town, Saint-Jacques-de-la-Mer, because every small town I've been in France, if you see like a local walking their dog, they will say bonjour to you. In this town, nobody said bonjour. And whenever I said it first, they would say it back, so they know that it exists. But that just kind of took me off guard. It was more like people in Paris. Maybe that's they were on vacation from Paris and we're not thinking about.
2: They might have been Parisians on vacation. Lots of Parisians go on vacation, yeah.
1: I wouldn't be surprised. Yeah. But I still thought that this was a nice little town. It was pretty isolated. There was one tiny little grocery store that was closed while I was there. So, you know, think about that more than I did. And at this point, the next heat wave was coming. And so I decided to take the bus to Saint-Malo. I skipped over a little section that I would like to go back to at some point, but I didn't want to hike in the heat. So I just took the bus from Saint-Jacques to Saint-Malo. And I took the morning bus so that I had the whole day in Saint-Malo. And then in the afternoon, I took the train back to Paris.
2: Mm-hmm.
1: I think Saint-Malo is a great place to walk around for half a day. I've done that before and enjoyed doing it again.
2: Mm-hmm. Mm-hmm. So, it's a beautiful town.
1: It's a beautiful little town.
2: Yeah.
1: So overall, high.

0: at the entrance of the town, they have a biscuiterie or a cidrerie or something like that.
1: They may have, but I didn't see anything like that.
0: Okay.
1: But I was only in each town for one day, and I had hiked all day to get there, so I was not maybe exploring each town as much as I could have.
0: Well, but that's the beauty of hiking is you just go from one thing to another, and you're not really trying to see all the sights. Whereas when I go by car, the whole point is to see the sights.
1: Right. And you could, I think, do this by car as well. Or I saw a lot of people on bikes. You could go from town to town on bikes. So definitely an area of France worth exploring.
0: Well, and it's great that you told us about camping and using the buses and stuff, because that's something that I think lots of people would like to do. They just don't know how to go about it in France. So you've given them a good primer. And I think a lot of the tips you shared would work in other areas as well.
1: Probably, yeah.
0: You know, France is generally organized that way with a regional bus system. Well, sometimes it's just a department. And they all have a different name. So that's the trick. Start with the name of the local buses, the regional buses, and then explore the options there. Where I live, it's Lio. L-I-O. Why do they call it like that? I don't know. They just call it like that. And so, yeah. Fantastic. Well, we have been talking a good long time, as always. Thank you so much for explaining all of this, Jennifer.
1: You're welcome.
0: And happy trails, literally.
1: Yes. Thank you.
0: See you in Paris soon, I hope.
1: Au revoir.
0: Merci, au revoir. Again, I want to thank my patrons for giving back and supporting the show. Patrons get several exclusive rewards for doing that. 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That's P-A-T-R-E-O-N, join us, no spaces or dashes. And a special shout out this week to my new Join Us in France champions, KJ and Francis Napa. 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But Patreon doesn't. 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Let's talk about the Paris Seine swimming season as it wraps up. Of course, this is for anyone hoping to jump in on a future trip. The Seine swimming season is now over, but Paris just released its 2026 outdoor swimming numbers, and it's a mixed picture. Over 8 weeks, the city counted 216,000 visits across the Seine, the canals, and some temporary pools in sports centers. A third of those days fell during heat waves, so attendance was clearly weather-driven. The Seine did the best, 120,000 swimmers, up 20% from last year, split across three spots, Bras-Marie, Quai de Bercy, and Grenelle. But it closed a day early on Saturday, August 29th, because heavy rain washed runoff into the river and drove up bacterial level. The canals added 63,000 visits, and the sports center pools another 33,000. So swimming in the Seine and around Paris is definitely the thing to do, especially when it gets hot in Paris. A 19-year-old named Sébastien Dominguez just built what people are calling the ways of elevators for the Paris region. Here's the backstory. His older brother uses a wheelchair, and after years of getting around Paris with him, Sébastien saw firsthand how often a broken public elevator turns into a dead end. You don't find out it's out of service until you're already

0: is standing at the bottom of the stairs. So this spring, while also studying full-time in a prep program for France's top engineering and business school, he built a website called Balance Ton Ascenseur, roughly report your elevator. It's a map and it now tracks close to 2,300 public elevators across the Île-de-France, pulling data from the SNCF, Île-de-France Mobilité, and the city of Paris. The twist is that the official numbers don't match reality. He says the data shows around 80 elevators out of service at any given time, but the real number is higher because the official feeds do not update fast enough. So he added a crowdsourced reporting. If users flag the same elevator as broken 3 times, he manually updates its status on the map. He taught himself to build this app using AI tools, since he didn't have time to learn to code properly on top of his coursework. It's web only for now, it's not a full app, because he says, and I think he's correct, that an app needs a much more polished product. He's still making constant tweaks. What's worth noting is that it's not just useful for wheelchair users. Parents with strollers, older travelers, anyone hauling heavy suitcases through the metro, they all have the same problem. At the beginning, the site only got about 10 users a day, but by now, it's September, it's gotten many more people using it. So if you're navigating Paris with mobility needs or heavy luggage, the site is balancetonascenseur.fr, and I'll put a link in the show notes. One of the things I tell people all the time is that you don't have to spend every minute in Paris checking famous sites off a list. Some of my favorite memories are simply from wandering a neighborhood and seeing what I stumble across. And of course, when I write voice map tours of Paris, I do plenty of that. Here's a great example. And I haven't written a voice map of the Louvre yet. I might someday. There's a street called Rue du Louvre that's only about 700 meters long. It runs from Rue de Rivoli toward the Sentier district through the first and second arrondissement. You could walk it in 10 minutes if you were in a hurry, but why would you? Along the way, you'll pass the beautifully renovated Poste du Louvre, the historic central post office that's been transformed into a modern mixed-use building while preserving its remarkable architecture. Just around the corner is the Bourse du Commerce, now home to the Pinault collection. And even if you don't go inside, it's worth stopping to admire how Japanese architect Tadao Ando transformed this old circular commodities exchange into one of Paris's most interesting contemporary art museum. You'll also walk past the Haute École de la Joaillerie, the oldest jewelry school in the world, founded in 1867. You probably won't be taking classes there, but it's fun to know that generations of France's master jewelers have trained in that very building. If you're looking for something a little unexpected, there's an immersive medieval-themed bar called Potions & Co. It's one of those quirky Paris discoveries that you would probably never plan an entire trip around, but if you happen to be walking by, and it's still open because new things like that, you never know, stop in for a drink and let me know how that went. If it's lunchtime, you could try Liquide, the restaurant run by Chef Jarvis Scott, who many French listeners know from Top Chefs. And that's the beauty of Paris. One interesting building leads to another, one museum leads to a cafe, one cafe leads to a quiet little square where you end up sitting for half an hour watching the world go by. So don't feel like every day has to be packed with major attractions. Leave yourself time for a stroll. Sometimes those unplanned walks end up being just the highlight of the trip. One more thing before I let you go. If you like the podcast, the newsletter is worth your inbox. It's short. It comes out around each episode, and it's the place where I actually talk about what's going on behind the scenes, not just the show notes. You can sign up at joinusinfrance.com/newsletter. That's it. That's the pitch. Next week on the podcast, an episode with Elise about Baccarat and the magical world of crystals in the Grand Est of France. Thank you so much for listening, and I hope you join me next time so we can look around France together. 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
1: Jordan Tannehill's breakout novel, The Listeners, was about a woman who hears a low sound and everyone thinks she's crazy. 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
1: Welcome to Q. What was the first concert you really remember? I mean, you might have gone to it with your parents. For the Juno-winning musician Colin James, one of his first concerts ever was Joni Mitchell in Saskatoon. But Colin was a kid, and he fell asleep. Colin James will be here to tell you about his incredible life in music, opening for guitar legend Stevie Ray Vaughan with a band he had never met before, about busking in Winnipeg, and finally getting to hang out with Joni, wide awake, and what she said she and Colin have in common. That's coming up. Plus, James Brian and Jay Levine, the two real-life folks behind the animated characters in the 90s Canadian dance sensation Prozac. All that and so much more coming up on Q.

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1: Up to 500 schools across France will be partially or totally closed on Monday after clashes between riot police and student protesters in recent days. Lessons will be totally or partly suspended in between 400 and 500 high schools as security conditions have not been fulfilled, according to the French Education Minister Edouard Geffray. He also said 24 schools have been burned or ransacked since the start of the protests. Thousands of students have been demonstrating over education standards, and the protest, which started last week, has spread from Paris to other cities, including Montpellier, Nantes and Marseille. High school pupils and others have objected to a lack of teachers, overcrowded classrooms and run-down buildings. And Zinedine Zidane's first home game in charge of France ended with a 1-1 draw against Italy in the Nations League. Visiting keeper Gianluigi Donnarumma produced a string of saves to frustrate fans at the Stade de France, while the hosts ended the game with 10 men after Dayo Upamecano's late dismissal. WRP News, I'm Paul McNally.
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4: 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I'm Tom Power. You might know someone like this. You might even be someone like this. But once you get curious about something, you get obsessed with it. You see like a clip online about the moon landing and all of a sudden you're up until 2 a.m. on Wikipedia reading about Neil Armstrong. Or you decide to buy knitting needles and next thing you know, you've cleared out all your savings and you're making wool hats for all your family for Christmas. That's how Colin James might describe what it was like when he picked up the guitar for the first time. Colin James picked up a guitar when he was just a little kid and he became obsessed with this old blues riff that came from his brother's record player. And really, he hasn't put the guitar down since. Take a listen.

0: So that's a medley of Just Came Back, Why in July, and Voodoo Thing from the Canadian songwriter, guitarist, blues musician Colin James. Colin is one of Canada's greatest ever guitarists. He's won a Juno. He's had several platinum records. He's a member of the Order of British Columbia. And now he's telling you his amazing story in a new book. The book is called Playing the Changes, a Musician's Memoir. And it gets into his early life, growing up in Regina, Saskatchewan in the 60s and 70s, to right before he released his self-titled debut album in the 80s, which changed everything for him. The memoir also is like Forrest Gumpian, like it's about Colin meeting all these people on the road, like Joni Mitchell and Dr. John and Stevie Ray Vaughan. So when Colin James dropped by our Toronto studio to talk about the new memoir, I wanted to talk to him at first about his parents and the kind of music they played for him growing up.
1: Well, they met at the Weyburn Hospital, which was called the Weyburn Mental Hospital at the time. Yeah. And it was where some of the first LSD experiments were going on, you know, with mental health and you know, all kinds of things. So, and mom and dad weren't musicians, but they were huge folk fans. So Sing Out magazine was like all over the house. And now I wish I would have kept them because they were cute little books about, you know, really small little. Yeah. But they loved it. And they were purist folkies. I don't think they loved the electric Bob Dylan. You know, they were definitely Peter, Paul and Mary, Odetta, Pete Seeger, Woody Guthrie. But like everyone else, by the time the late 60s came around, they had capitulated and, and then, of course, I had brothers, so that brought in the Hendrix and the Cream. But
0: were they the ones who took you to the Joni concert when you were eight? Was it your parents who did that?
1: Oh, yeah.
0: What do you remember about, was that in, where was, was that in Saskatchewan?
1: Centennial Auditorium, which is now called TCU Place. It was in Saskatoon, and we drove up to the show, and Court and Spark was the record that was out at the time, so it was this Tom Scott Express. And we had listened to the record already, so I was in heaven. But having said that, I was pretty young. I was 8 years old, so I think I fell asleep. But I was good for two or three. I was good for two or three songs.
0: I'm sure Joni didn't mind. Let me play you some music, and this will certainly not have people fall asleep. Take a listen to this.

0: What is that, and why are we playing it for you?
1: It's Death Don't Have No Mercy is what it is, and it's Hot Tuna, I believe.
0: That's right.
1: Yeah. And that was my brother's favorite record, you know. And you know, when you're that age, all the record covers you see make such an impression on you. And Robbie would play that song. So I think that's the very first song I learned. And I used to play it on my lap. And I would play all upstrokes because I didn't realize you could pick both ways. So it was all upstrokes. And I played with my thumb, you know. And I think it was somewhere around there that my parents thought maybe I should take guitar lessons.
0: Well, like, what went through your mind just then when I played it for you? I could see you had a bit of a reaction.
1: Oh, it was, I haven't heard a lot since those days. And I had to look it up when I was writing the book to make sure I had the right song. It puts me right back. Like the da da da da da da, that was the first string of notes I ever learned on the guitar, for sure.
0: I mean, and it's, you were so dedicated to it that you must have had such a faith in it that you dropped out of high school. Do you remember the day you decided to drop out to play music?
1: I do. I had just gotten to a terrible car accident. Hanging out with people my own age, you know, end over end accident in Indian Head outside of Regina. And I think it just shook me up. And I realized that I was wasting good time trying to pretend I was finishing school. And so the principal called me into the office and said, you know, you have art, English, and music. That's all you're taking. You realize you're not going to graduate this way. And I went, oh my God, you're absolutely right. I should quit. So, and that was it. I moved to Winnipeg soon after. And next thing you know, I was hanging out at the Royal Albert Hotel watching Hound Dog, this great local Winnipeg blues band. And a lot of those guys in Winnipeg really showed me. I mean, Gordy Kidder, my friend from Winnipeg who played in Hound Dog, he would take me to his house and say, I know you know who Howlin' Wolf is, but do you know who Roy Brown is? Do you know who Roscoe Gordon is? Do you know who Chuck Willis is?
0: You get this education on this music, right?
1: Yeah. And if I hadn't heard that, I probably wouldn't have put out the Little Big Band 1 record because...
0: But there's the stuff around, like, I don't want people to get the impression that you dropped out of school and everything opened up. Like, you dropped out of school and all of a sudden you became the Colin James that we know now, this big Canadian legend. Like, it's important to note that it was some hard times in there. I mean, you were busking. I think it was your welfare officer said to you, you might as well sell that guitar if you want to live.
1: Oh yeah, she was not buying it. I went in there and said, listen, I can't pay my rent. I really need some help. I'm trying to become a musician here. She said, do you have anything of value? And I said, I've got a homemade acoustic guitar that my mom and dad bought me. She says, sell it, you know. And so, of course, I did not.
0: But it was hard, man. Those were tough years.
1: Well, I played on the street in Winnipeg. I played on Osborne Village. I would busk. And that lasted for about a year and some. I tried to go to an alternative school in Winnipeg. And I realized pretty soon that, you know, I'm not going to be, because they would just give you a science book and it was your job to finish the assignment.
0: Self-motivate.
1: Not a chance that was gonna happen.
0: What was the song that made you the most money when you were busking?
1: Well, I would play Riding in the Moonlight that I learned off John Hammond Jr. because it was one of those, it was almost like a clawhammer banjo thing. So you'd be whacking at the acoustic, it would kind of create its own rhythm and its own drum. So that would tend to get ears, I found. So on the street, I would do that a lot.
2: Baby, won't you ride with daddy tonight? Ooh, baby, won't you ride with daddy tonight? I want you to ride with me, darling, while the moon is shining bright.
1: Playing it all those years, I played it on the streets in Montreal. I lived in Montreal for about a year and a half, and you'd have to play the subway in Montreal. And you have to get up and put your name down on every subway stop, like 7 o'clock at McGill, you know, 8 o'clock at, you know, the next one. And then I had the indignity of having to have a bunch of change at the Dépanneur in in Montreal with people waiting in line. I'm like, you know, all the coins scattering across the thing. But you know, it's all good experiences. I didn't love busking, to be honest with you. I I didn't love it, but the fact that you could make $40, $50 in a day, you know, tempered that.
0: The thing that strikes me about all, I mean, I think anyone listening up to this point would think, what a brave man. These are all things that a very courageous, brave person does. There's two wild, fearless stories I want to get out of you, both involving the same guy. So you got a gig opening for the legendary late blues guitarist, Stevie Ray Vaughan. And the idea of anyone playing with him is sort of like a coronation for a young guitar player. But let's talk about fearlessness. So first off, I want to hear the story of how you ended up opening for him with a band you had never met before, much less rehearsed with before. And then you know the story I want to hear after that. But can you tell that one first?
1: Well, I was playing in a band in Vancouver with a guy from San Francisco named David Bergen. And I had moved to Vancouver knowing David was there and I wanted that job. So I went there very pointedly to get that job with David and I got it. But he was on Flying Fish Records out of San Francisco and his record company was coming up to catch David. He had a new record, so I didn't play on the record. I was pretty green still, you know. And as the gig approached, he says, listen, I'm so sorry, Colin, but I just don't think you're ready for this. I need to bring someone else in.
0: Yeah.
1: So if you don't mind, you can come back and play with me, but maybe not this week. So I went home to Regina. I'd already been living in Vancouver for, you know, a while. And I got home and my mom says, somebody phoned for you today. A promoter said, there's some gig for you in Saskatoon tomorrow night, if you want it. And they say, could you be in Saskatoon tomorrow at 5:30? Because we need an opening act. Stevie has let his opening act go. And I said, give me 5 minutes. Give me 5 minutes. So I got on the phone, tried to phone all my friends from my old band, the Hoodoo Man, which was named after that Junior Wells record.
0: Yeah.
1: And everyone was gone. People couldn't do it. People weren't there. Nobody could do it. So I phoned my friend Don Freed in Saskatoon, and I said, Don, what do I do? I'm not going to say no to this gig. I can't. I love Steve Ray Vaughan. Are you kidding me? So he said, why don't you phone the Regina Jazz Society? So I did. I phoned the Regina Jazz Society and said, listen,
0: I just want to stop you there. I love how you just phone. Is there anyone here at the Jazz Society who might be able to help me open up for the greatest living guitarist?
1: It's absolutely ridiculous. And
0: yeah.
1: So two guys ended up putting their stuff in the back of a pickup truck, drove to Saskatoon. And I think they thought we were playing a bar mitzvah or a wedding in below, you know. I said, no, we're in the big room, man, you know. And they let us right into a room because I told them, we're going to need to rehearse, you know. So yeah. We walked into this room, started, you know, bright lights, big city. Let's do that. Key of E, sure. Key to the Highway, why not? You know, we just picked like five songs to get us through the night. And Stevie bust in the room. Hat, feather, kimono, I mean, the whole nine yards. And says, is it true y'all just met? And I truthfully just went, yeah, I'm sorry. Yes, we're rehearsing. And to my joy, he laughed. He thought it was hilarious. And he was just, he just got a kick out of it, I guess. And
0: how did you feel in that moment, though? Like, how did you feel when you were like, okay, I got to play with these dudes I've never met before. I don't even know what they're like. And like, and I got to get up and stage in front of these people. Like, how were you feeling inside?
1: Well, super nervous. And you know, beside the fact that I had one guitar, I had no manager. There was no one overseeing us. I mean, you know, nobody. And we didn't have our own sound man, of course. I mean, I had to use his people.
0: Yeah.
1: And, you know, at least as long as I don't break any strings, everything will be fine. Well, two strings, first song. You know, one string.
0: First song.
1: One string you can survive with a Stratocaster in particular. Although I might not have been playing a Strat back then. It might have been an Ibanez. Regardless. The second string went, the guitar went horribly out of tune. I went behind the PA stack. One of Stevie's Strats, and I think the first one I played of his, because I played a few over the years, but I think it was his yellow lipstick tube Strat. It was a custom Strat with lipstick tube style pickups, like three of them. And I got to play his guitar, although no one told me he tuned to E flat. So
0: his guitar was tuned down a half step from the rest of the band.
1: Yeah. So yeah. We did like, you know, the first 20 seconds was just chaos. And then finally somebody at the side of the stage went, E-flat, E-flat. I said to the band, E-flat. But we got through it.
0: What did Stevie say to you about it afterwards?
1: We were both singing because I was singing some of my favorite blues songs and then he'd sing a little bit. And he was just so kind. And he killed it that night. And as the night wound down, he said, do you want to sit in at the end of the night? And my God, you know, yes. And it was just so amazing. And I think he got me up for Pride and Joy and Love Struck Baby and maybe three songs. And then we did the same thing the next night in my hometown of Regina. And now I'm in my hometown with like people I knew in the audience. And we had the same kind of night in Regina, just a wonderful night. And that he asked me if I wanted to go on the road with him at that point and open up some more shows in the States. But I couldn't because I didn't have any money. I didn't have a band. And I was scared of losing my job back in Vancouver, too. So I declined.
0: I'm Tom Power. You're listening to Q. You're in the middle of my conversation with Canadian guitarist Colin James. I've been talking to him about his new book called Playing the Changes, a musician's memoir. Colin was just telling me about his first big break when he was asked to open for the great American blues guitarist Stevie Ray Vaughan after Stevie let his opening act go. So I should say at that point, Colin was successful, but he was playing other people's music. He was playing in other people's bands. Eventually, he decided to write his own music, and I wanted to know more about that. So I played him something from his first record. That's where our conversation picks up.

0: That is Five Long Years by my guest Colin James. His book is called Playing the Changes, a musician's memoir. Talk to me a little bit about where that song came from.
1: I was touring with the band. We were, you know, back then we would be in a van and we'd cross the country over and over and over and over again. This old Econoline van. And we had just gone across the country. We'd ended up in Winnipeg where I lived in Winnipeg for a while and I lived with Sunshine, my girlfriend. So years later, I'm coming through Winnipeg, and now she's got a child. In the words of the song, is your girl's half grown. She sees right through my thin disguise. So that was her child, and you know, it's one of those sliding doors situations. You know, if you'd stayed, if you'd twist of fate. You know, a little twist of fate. And I got back to Vancouver after seeing her and this child, and I went to the park. I lived in East Van at the time, right behind Joe's Cafe on Commercial Avenue, which was my office, by the way, because I think I'd been cut off. My phone had been cut off because I didn't pay my bill. And I just went to a park, and it just, it's the first song. It's not the first song I wrote, but it's the first song that just flowed out.
0: Like, how did it feel when that's, I mean, that on your self-titled debut album, you win a Juno thanks to that record. It goes on to become a multi-platinum record. You end up playing with folks like Keith Richards. I mean, it really kind of blows up your career. And how did it feel after years of playing other people's music to share something of your own and have it resonate the way that it did?
1: Tremendously exciting. I was living in a income subsidized housing in Vancouver. Down in Gastown. And I would go to a confectionery and I'd hear Why July on the radio, and it's like magic. Like, I couldn't believe, I said, that's my song, you know? And it got played, like it got played a lot. And they kept the intro, the guitar intro in, which shocked me. I thought they'd edit that out for sure. So it was tremendously exciting, and it was a beautiful thing. And I wish I could say my first record was a joyful experience. It was a bit fraught. I worked with Tom Dowd, a music legend, you know, and we didn't quite get along.
0: Yeah, there was a lot of push and pull there. There was a lot of that.
1: Yeah, he didn't want me to play blues. He wanted me to play like Eurythmics. That's what he wanted me to do. And I don't blame him. I mean, he'd seen it all come and go. He'd worked with Eric Clapton. He'd worked with, he was producer of Inagata De Vita, for crying out loud. He'd seen everything. And I think he thought he was doing the right thing by suggesting that for me.
0: Yeah, but then the as always happens, when you stick to your own guns, and then when you go for the 1 minute guitar solo to open the song, even though everyone says that's a bad idea, these are the things that ultimately end up paying off, because I think the audience has some awareness that this is of you. They can kind of tell. You know, I opened the interview by talking to you a little bit about going to see Joni Mitchell when you were 8 years old, and you were telling me about Court and Spark, and by the way, falling asleep at the concert.
1: Yeah.
0: You start with the book with this anecdote about hosting Joni Mitchell for dinner all these years later, after you had achieved tremendous success, and there she is at your house. And at one point, after picking up the guitar and playing, she calls you a lifer. Mm-hmm. She says, Colin, you're a lifer. What does she mean by that?
1: Well, Joni is really quite something. Getting to know her, incredibly smart woman. And of course, I was flabbergasted that she's in my house. I mean, come on, it's ridiculous. And it was a tiny little place. It was our first house that we bought, in 1991. I was so glad to meet her, but she did. She said, you're a lifer. Are you a lifer? I just kind of went, I think I'm a lifer.
0: What does it mean?
1: I think she meant, you'll do this no matter what. You will continue doing this no matter what befalls you. I've always known that this is what I would do.
0: I mean, isn't that really the lesson of the book? Like, even when there is, or even the lesson of just me reading so much about you, when things are hard, you continue to play music. When you were very, when your guitar strings break, you get a guitar and you continue to play music. When you're having a lot of success and then grunge takes over and there's no path for you anymore, you figure out Little Big Band and you continue to play music. Like, not to tell you what your book is about, but when I was reading it, Colin, the thing that most came to me is that thing, like the persistence of music over everything else.
1: Yeah, somebody said to me one time, don't do it because you want to, do it because you have to.
0: Yeah.
1: I think it was Tom Wilson, actually, if I'm not mistaken.
0: Yeah.
1: And yeah, that's the thing. So people will tell me, my son's interested in playing, you know, do you have any words of advice? And it's really hard to say because there's no method. And, you know, you really just got to be there when the time is there. Be there for the call. And that means just kind of blind trust and, you know, knowing it's in your heart and that's what you got to do.
0: Did you, last question, did you tell Joni Mitchell you fell asleep at her concert?
1: I did not. But, you know, she came and saw the Little Big Band a few times and came and saw me play with Robert Cray at the in BC one time. And it was just always such a pleasure, you know. And we even got to go up to see her little place up in Seashelt, where as a kid, you know, she had that picture of her naked on the rock, you know. And here I was at the place where that shot was taken with all the moss on the rocks. And it was, you know, a surreal experience. And she truly is a genius.
0: Well, I hope she heard that now. I hope she knows now about the about 8-year-old Colin. Colin, just a lovely experience reading your book and getting to know you a little bit better and as a fan of your music and just hearing some of the stories. I hope people, anyone who's a fan of yours and anyone who's a fan of this music gets a chance to pick it up. Thanks for making the time for us today.
1: Oh, thanks, Tom. Thanks so much. Appreciate that.
0: My conversation with guitarist, songwriter, and Canadian music legend Colin James. His new book, Playing the Changes, A Musician's Memoir, is out now. I'm Tom Power. You're listening to Q. Coming up, my conversation with Jay and James of the animated dance band Prozac.
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0: I'm Tom Power, you're listening to Q. You know, I think getting older looks different for everyone. Maybe for you, it means getting really excited about a good night's sleep. Maybe for you, it means trading out your late nights for school drop-offs. Maybe it means knowing that you can't really have Chinese food at 11:30 at night anymore and feel okay the next morning. Maybe it means realizing you'd rather spend time doing the things that make you happy instead of the things that you're supposed to be doing. James Bryan and Jay Levine know something about that. They spent the late 90s and early 2000s as the Canadian pop duo Prozac. You might have heard this one on the radio or on Much Music.

0: That's a bit of Prozac's song Sucks to Be You off their debut album Hot Show from 1998. That is certified triple platinum here in Canada. If you missed Prozac, here's what you need to know. When you watch them on Much Music or saw their videos, which was all the time, the videos were always on, you never saw James or Jay. You only saw these animated characters that kind of looked like them. James was Milo, kind of this brawny guitarist. Jay was Simon, the sort of awkward, insecure dude with a nondescript British accent. And here's another thing. They were a successful cartoon band before Gorillaz, before that became a normal thing in pop music. So I got to speak with the real musicians, not the animated characters behind Prozac, about getting back on stage together, rediscovering the joy of performing, because they're back on tour this fall with the Venga Boys, speaking of 90s dance throwbacks, and they have a TV show in development. And we talked a little bit about why this tour is more than just blind nostalgia. Here's my conversation with Jay Levine and James Bryan of Prozac. It's so wild to be talking to the two of you again. I'm so happy you're going on tour. James, let me start with you. Take me back to the moment you realized you missed playing with Prozac. Well, what were you missing?
1: I was lying in bed, probably 3 a.m., and tossing and turning, and a single tear ran down my cheek when I thought about the last time Jay and I had been on stage. And at that moment, I knew I had to call Jay up and beg.
0: Tell the truth. Yeah. Tell me the truth, James. What was going on? What's going on?
1: Well, the truth is that, yeah, I think Jay would probably say the same. I'm definitely at a point where we love playing and we kind of really appreciate everything we built so long ago. But from the moment we kind of like reconnected with our fans, I think it was just like, okay, why would we not do this? We did do a farewell tour in 2019, correct, Jay?
2: I think so. It's like all fans that come back, they're like, oh, this is like the last one. And we have to.
1: We do a fake.
2: Let's call it a farewell tour.
1: No, you at that particular moment, you thought that, you know, you're had to focus on your family. You got young kids. And so we said, okay, fine. That was gonna be the last tour. In the middle of COVID, I remember you definitely called me up and said, I really miss playing live. And I was like, of course, come on, dude, let's do it. So I think the fans didn't mind, but we decided we definitely want to be back. And Simon and Milo are, of course, immortal.
0: Yeah, they'll come whenever you guys start calling. So, Jay, I heard a story about you that I was interested in getting you to tell. Something along the lines of when Prozac was going, you were a little bit cynical about its success. You wanted to be taken a little bit more seriously. And then something happened. Is it the Ontario Science Center, some kind of Comic-Con at the Ontario Science Center? Something changed for you there.
2: Well, yeah, I mean, I think what changed is just getting older and looking back. I mean, it was a great project to write, and it was a great like I could really put all my proclivities into it. It was funny, it was sad, I could be honest. Like, to me, hiding behind a character is really like a great way to be honest. I'm not the kind of person who's like gonna go and show myself. But because it was a cartoon and because it was a British accent, I think a lot of people thought, oh, it was like just fun and just happy and whatever, not really getting into the depth of the lyrics, which are true to me and they have a lot of pathos in them. 2 weeks ago, you said you'd never leave me, and here I am alone, and in this world. And also, I kind of wanted to be a rock star, but I had this animated character, so no one really cared about us as rock stars. So I was like, wait, we're going on tour and we got to like be away all the time, but we're not getting any of like the fun perks that are like legendary about touring in your late 20s. So I was fairly cynical. Some of it had to do with not being taken seriously because there's a comic aspect to it. But we had like a 10-year silent period, total hiatus. I don't think we even spoke, James and I. And he just called
1: out of the blue.
2: Yeah, I think so. We were.
1: That's because you never pick up the phone. You only text. No, it's true. We were both producing other things, and it wasn't. Yeah, thank God we had this opportunity, right? Someone called up.
2: Yeah, someone just called and like, oh, we're putting on this Comic-Con type thing at Science Center. And I was like, oh, how many acts? And they're like, just you guys. And I was like, no way that anyone is going to show up to this. No one remembers us. No one cares. But I wasn't going to refuse. And I was just like, all right, this will be like, I'll like scoot up to Toronto, have an embarrassing night, come back to LA, whatever. And there were 4,000 people packed in. People were dressed like us. Everyone knew the lyric. It was crazy. And we just had no idea. And ever since then, we've got, you know, a lot of tour offers. We've done national tours ever since then, basically almost every year.
0: Was it just the crowd, or was it what they were telling you? Were people talking to you about what their music meant to you?
2: Sometimes I'm cynical about that too. Like, you know, people just have fun and whatever. But, you know, there's a song called Biaz that was a little bit ahead of its time, I like to say. When we came right out and said, be as gay as you want to. We get a lot of very heartfelt interactions with fans who say, you know, you made it possible for me to come out. You made it possible for me to like sort of have an identity in high school that I wasn't ashamed of. All this stuff. We get a lot of that. It's very meaningful.
1: That's a huge motivation now, I think, for both of us. It's like we're at a level where it's like, don't take anything for granted. When it happened the first time, it was such a big phenomenon in such a short period of time, and we were removed from it. So I don't think I really got it until we were in front of a crowd. And now coming back to the reunion shows, yeah, like hearing stuff like that, it just hits home.
2: It's almost like I don't remember that I wrote those songs with James, and it's like, so they're other people's songs because they're so long ago. And I'm like, wow, this is really fun, like intricate stuff.

Jay, hold on. Let's stay on that for a second, because you've changed a lot. I mean, the original Prozac songs are often about Simon, like your character, being kind of sad.

0: you're a happy guy now. Like, at least you have a family, and you know, like, what has changed for you when you sit down to write a Prozac song now?
1: Well, first of all, writing tends to be the most productive for me when I'm looking back in the moment of a severe event. I think you're sort of scattered and you're not using your craft. You're almost too passionate about it. So it is very clear to look back on my life of loneliness and debauchery and stuff. And also, you know, I do have official mood disorders, which all I need to do is, you know, skip a Lexapro one day, I'm right back into a great writing phase.
0: Great Prozac song, yeah.
1: Yeah, exactly.
0: Do you guys feel like you may have been ahead of the game here, James? Like, I mean, you guys were making music through animated characters before personas in music was really a thing. I mean, there's Anjine de Poitrine really famously right now are, you know, huge and no one really knows who they really are. There's the virtual musician Hatsune Miku. Like, when you took on your personas, you know, it was largely because you didn't want to show your face in these videos. But when you look at Prozac now, do you think you accidentally saw something about where music was heading?
2: Well, I think, you know, definitely we were before the Gorillaz and before, I don't know if Daft Punk,
1: yeah,
2: was
1: around like
2: the same time.
1: A month
2: before the Gorillaz, 2 months before Daft Punk, or maybe not even. But, you know, we both love both of those projects too. I think at the time, I mean, for like Jay said, a lot of it was born out of necessity, where it was just like, there's no way Jay was going to perform with that accent live at that moment, right?
1: And I mean, if I did it live, it would have been comedy. If we created a...
2: Yeah.
1: Well, a cartoon that had some emotion and, you know, for all anyone knows, it was British. It was sarcastic. It wasn't comedy. That was the main thing.
0: But when you saw Gorillaz and Daft Punk and these bands come out afterwards, disguising their faces and making this music, were you thinking like, oh, yeah, we were kind of ahead of the game on that?
2: Of course.
1: I was thinking, man, we were ahead of the game on that. And why can't Canadian record labels provide the same budgets as they have so we can be international?
2: Yeah, it definitely was. At that moment, like, I mean, the industry has changed so much. So at that moment, being on a Canadian label was very limiting compared to, you know, today's global world. So

0: I didn't expect there to be new Prozac, but I'm awful happy there is. That is Prozac featuring Sam Dahl with a track called FML. I'm Tom Power. You're listening to Q. Coming up, more of my conversation with Jay and James of the animated dance band Prozac.
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2: Bashar al-Assad's reign in Syria was defined by imprisonment, torture, and a 13-year war. The legacy of al-Assad and part four of our series, How to Defeat Authoritarianism, next on Ideas.
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0: You're listening to Q. You're in the middle of my conversation with James Bryan and Jay Levine, aka Prozac. And yeah, they've been talking about being an animated band and going back into the spotlight after stepping away a few years ago. And now they have new music and they're on tour. But I there's this other thing they're doing that seems unbelievable to me. I wanted to ask them about that. Take a listen. I was really curious to find out there's a live action Prozac TV show in the works. Is that right?
4: It is, yes.
5: You've done your homework.
4: This is, I think the thing that Jay and we're excited about the tour we're doing in October and, you know, the festivals and everything we're planning for next year. But as far as a new creative project, yeah, this is something that Jay and I have been like working on in different ways since the band started, right? I think as soon as we came up with the idea of, you know, Simon and Milo and the cartoon, we were like, oh yeah, we should definitely have a show for this or a musical. But
5: it's worth telling that we did have a pilot made by Disney when we were signed to Hollywood Records, and it was just, they really like just thought like cartoon children, and it was never that. It was, you know, our fans were 14-15, strangely liked Rage Against the Machine as at the same time as Prozac, which confuses me to this day, but I'll take it. And they were like, hey, can you change Sucks to Be You to It's Bad to Be You?
4: Literally.
0: And Sucks to Be You to It's Bad to Be You.
4: Yeah. After we had signed the deal, after we were already developing, we had like a meeting. Yeah. Straight face said that to us in a meeting, like, oh, this is over.
0: And so, did you say no? Did you say no? We can't change it.
5: Yeah, anything. We said no. Yeah. But they were like, okay, though, let's choose a different song. But we're like, oh, I don't know if these guys get us.
4: I think the problem from day one is we never connected with a writer like that we chose. And obviously that's a huge part of this show. So,
5: There's also more to Simon and Milo are fairly flat. Like, although it's a music platform for me to express myself and James, there's no, like the backstory is sort of like pasted together. Sure. I feel like I'm someone from a different time living in now, like Ignatius J. Riley, but there's nothing much there. So you need a really clever writer to brainstorm with us and go, okay, how do we expand this into something that's narrative beyond the emotion of it? So, no,
0: but I'm caught on that it's live action, that it's not going to be the,
5: yeah. So we did a bunch of animated shows. They all did not have,
4: they didn't have something.
5: A great ending.
4: Yeah.
5: And so we were like, why don't we just tell our real stories? We're going to play Simon and Milo as if they were real, no accents. And the concept is sort of, you know, a guy that goes to the States and tries to be like a superstar and coming back to Canada with their tail between their legs and all the stuff you have to do in midlife, like being chased by old ecstasy dealers who you still owe like $100,000 to, and et cetera, et cetera.
4: Well, basically it's mirroring a lot where we're at in life.
0: But Jay, when I was doing the introduction, I was talking a little bit about how, you know, things change as you get older, you know, I understand you've experienced some loss in your life, and I've heard that really changed your relationship with time and ambition, and that leads you to approach Prozac differently too.
5: Oh yeah, I think that's true. My dad passed away 3 years ago, and it's funny because like we all know our parents are going to pass away, and we all know that it's a ubiquitous experience, but it's like a rumor until it happens to you. And when it does, you know, there's existential stuff that you face and you go through it big time and you're not the same after that. And one of the, and it, as hard as it is, it's very freeing in a way. Once you get over the initial grief period, let's just say. Music itself, I was very cynical about

0: things while you have them, you know.
1: I mean, I watched a couple of clips before I came in of you guys, and maybe this is the best way to end off, like of you guys performing. I think I saw a video of you guys playing and performing at the Danforth Music Hall, and I did just see such exuberance and such love. As you mentioned, James, like singing from the crowd, man. Like people were so excited to sing "Om Abolish Hooray," and people were so excited to sing "Strange Disease." You know, I could hear them. And you know, I think about the era of pop music that Prozac was born in. Even though there is songs that are like "Strange Disease" and "Sucks to Be You," they are. I do think of optimism, like not this detached coolness, but like pop music being weird and fun and sincere. James, am I on to something? Like, is that sort of even the mission of Prozac today?
2: Well, you're definitely onto something because you're a very smart man. I would say, yeah, like from day one, our music has always been a juxtaposition, right, of really hyper happy music, which is very positive sounding, and then, you know, the lyrics and the story, which were about heartbreak and isolation. So, and that is also it's about Jay and I. It's like our dynamic is polar opposite, and that's why, you know, we create magic when we can write a song together, and why we drive each other crazy when we're in a room together and we're not making
1: that's
2: music.
1: Why we keep you apart, by the way, with the yeah, Zoom. And
2: this is actually in our contract. We can't be in the same studio at the same time. That's not true. I love Jay. He's a brother, but yes, sometimes brothers fight. But yeah, so our music is like, when we play it, it is incredible, like how much fun everyone's having. I personally love to perform, and so anytime I got a guitar around my neck, I'm on a stage with a crowd, like that's my happy place. And the fact that we can see, like Jay said, these songs bring people back. Like there's a nostalgia factor right now, which is fun for everyone. But then, like Jay said, you know, a lot of these people, when they heard it the first time, it actually is attached to something real for them. So, you know, it's got levels, which I love.
1: Jay, last word to you. What are you looking forward to most when you get on stage with Prozac?
0: Oh man, it's so funny because I was just thinking, James just gets lost in the moment of performing like a real performer, whereas I have this dichotomy where I'm like looking at myself so much that I'm almost observing everything that's going on and the songs and just like in a place of appreciation. It's so much fun just to be like, yeah, we wrote this. Like I really love the songs for that. That's it for me.
1: I'm so happy you guys are doing this. I'm so excited to see the shows. Congratulations on everything, boys. And I'm happy to have Simon and Milo here. I tell you that much.
0: Thank you.
2: Thanks so much for having us, Tom. You have to tell us where you're going to be. If you're going to be out east, we aren't coming to Newfoundland this time, unfortunately.
1: Not coming to Newfoundland?
2: I wish. No, we're going as far as we got. Halifax, Moncton,
0: we're going to
2: PEI, Cape Breton.
1: I'll see what I can do about that. I'll see if I can fix that.
2: If you know any promoters that want to have us out in Newfoundland and you want to introduce the show, then hell yes. We would love to come.
1: Count me in. I'll take 10% of the gate. But thank you so much. That was really fun.
2: Thanks, man. Yeah, great to see you.
1: Nice to see you too.

That is Prozac and Sucks to Be You. I know, I know. Before that, you heard my conversation with James Brian and Jay Levine from Prozac. Prozac's going back on tour this fall with the Venga Boys. That's right, the Venga Bus is coming with stops in Hamilton, Charlottetown, and Halifax. Sucks to be you. It is time for one of our favorite segments we do on the show, and we hope you love it too. It's called Add It to the Queue. This is where you, somewhere across Canada, have an artist that you care deeply about, a songwriter, a singer, a musician that you think the rest of the country needs to know about, that maybe they've been sleeping on, and you write in and you let us know about them and we play their song. It's a really amazing way to discover new music. It's been really fun for us, and I hope you enjoy.

0: to you. And here, as always, to tell you what we're going to hear today and to read our listener letter is Q director Glory Amatayo. Hi, Glory.
1: Hello. I'm coming
0: nice
1: to you.
0: Nice to talk to you.
1: Nice to talk to you, too, from across the pond a little bit.
0: I was just about to say, yeah, like this is the first one we've done where I'm in St. John's and you're in Toronto, but it does feel like I'm right next door to you.
1: No, it really does. I can also see you, so it's great. It's very helpful.
0: I know. This might have been more exotic in 1988 when we didn't have cameras and we didn't have videos and all those things, you know?
1: Not in this century. Yeah.
0: No, certainly not. So what do you got for us today?
1: Okay, so I have a letter here. That someone named Maura DeVille, she wrote in. So here's what Maura said. Maura sent in an artist that she wanted us to know. Her name is Kate Stevens. She said, hello, I can't remember what the awkward wording was for Q artist recommendation. So this is kind of a throwback to when we were still trying to figure out what to name the segment.
0: That's right. We had a bunch of names like added to the queue is what we ended up doing. But we experimented for a while. I get it. Okay. Right.
1: Yeah. What was yours again? Q-tip or something?
0: Yeah. Q-tips, as in we're going to give you tips for music. But everyone said that was gross.
1: It's never not gross. Like even as you said it just now, still gross. It's so, so gross. Okay. So anyway, so that's what this is what Maura's referencing. But she did say, she said, Kate Stevens, a Calgary artist and radio host on our amazing CKUA listener supported radio, is who she wanted to kind of bring up. She dropped two songs that she wanted us to listen to. It's hard to pick my favorite song. So she said either Suburbs or It's Real are some of her favorite songs, but she really, really wanted us to play Kate on the show. So I listened to Kate's music and it was actually genuinely difficult to pick one. She is fantastic. And I'm really excited to play it for you, Tom, because I know you haven't heard it yet.
0: Because when you said, I listened to Kate's music and it's genuinely difficult, I was like, oh no, what's about to, okay, no. It's difficult to pick something because all the music is so good.
1: Yeah, she's fantastic. She's fantastic. I kind of went with something from one of her newest records, a new record of hers, one of the, I guess, her most recent one. So neither Suburbs nor It's Real, but she's got a brilliant, beautiful voice. I actually looked her up a bit. She's a huge advocate of like R&B music. She herself makes R&B music. Like she's got a great tone. I kind of wanted to play her for
0: you. So what song did you choose?
1: I chose New Walk Home. This is her song called New Walk Home.
0: Let's get into it. This is Kate Stevens from Calgary, Alberta. This song is called New Walk Home.

0: Oh, what a lovely voice. That is Kate Stevens with a song called New Walk Home. Our listener pick from Maura DeVille from Calgary, Alberta, sent it in to us as part of our Added to the Queue segment, where you send in songs from all across the country that you think Canadians need to hear. Our director, Gloria Matayo, is the one who read the letter. And Gloria, it's a beautiful song.
1: It's a beautiful song. This was just one of many, honestly. I think I could have played anything. You know when they say, like, all hits, no skips? That's like all of Kate's music. I was like, I really could have just picked anything and it would have been great. So yeah, check her out. Add her to the queue if you love her voice.
0: If people have a song they want to send in or an artist from their hometown that they think Canadians need to hear, how do they get it to us, Glory?
1: It is queue@cbc.ca. We are checking, we are listening, we are playing them as we can, and we love doing these. So please keep sending them in.
0: Thanks, Glory. We'll see you soon.
1: Thank you.
0: That is it for Q today. Tomorrow on the show, Jordan Tannehill's breakout novel, The Listeners, was about a woman who hears a low sound and everyone thinks she's crazy. Now, his latest novel is about someone who sees ghosts and no one believes him and everyone thinks he's crazy. So Jordan will be here to talk about his novel and the surprising reason he's interested in what happens when no one believes you. That's tomorrow on Q. As Gloria mentioned, q@cbc.ca is the best way to get in touch with us. On Instagram, I'm @TomJoePower. The show is @CBCQ as well as on TikTok. We'll see you soon, later on. You're my North Star
2: to look to. 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
1: This is WRP's Music Mix with our concert update. The Wallflowers are back in the city. I'm sure you know that band from the 90s. Well, they'll be here November 17 performing One Headlight and all their famous

Looking to travel the world without leaving the French Riviera this October? Here is your ticket. The vibrant colors, rhythms, and flavors of India are taking over Nice for the 4th annual festival Happy Inde. 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
1: Up to 500 schools across France will be partially or totally closed on Monday after clashes between riot police and student protesters in recent days. Lessons will be totally or partly suspended in between 400 and 500 high schools as security conditions have not been fulfilled, according to the French Education Minister Edouard Geffray. He also said 24 schools have been burned or ransacked since the start of the protests. Thousands of students have been demonstrating over education standards, and the protest, which started last week, has spread from Paris to other cities, including Montpellier, Nantes and Marseille. High school pupils and others have objected to a lack of teachers, overcrowded classrooms and run-down buildings. And Zinedine Zidane's first home game in charge of France ended with a 1-1 draw against Italy in the Nations League. Visiting keeper Gianluigi Donnarumma produced a string of saves to frustrate fans at the Stade de France, while the hosts ended the game with 10 men after Dayo Upamecano's late dismissal. WRP News, I'm Paul McNally.
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0: Bashar al-Assad's reign in Syria was defined by imprisonment, torture, and a 13-year war. The legacy of al-Assad and part four of our series, How to Defeat Authoritarianism, next on Ideas.
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0: Here's your weather forecast for this Tuesday. Paris should be partly cloudy and pleasant with 22 degrees. Only 20 in Normandy and mostly cloudy all day. Rain is expected for most of the day on the French Riviera with 23 degrees in Monaco. 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We are still 11,200 euros away from our target. That's the minimum amount we need to raise to guarantee that we will be able to remain on air for the whole of 2027. 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

0: topics that were before in the agenda, like the Ceuta crisis.
1: Okay, so I mean, he's clearly trying to make political capital, as you say, out of the demonstrations around the housing crisis. But I guess the question is, he's been in power for the past 8 years. Why hasn't he done more to solve that housing crisis before it got to this point?
0: Yeah, that's going to be for sure one of the challenges for his campaign. The opposition parties will argue that, in fact, if you look at the prices developments in the housing market for the past 8 years, that has happened in his watch, you could say. At the same time, he will start this campaign fresh from a vote in parliament with a number of housing measures that were very popular in general, and the opposition parties voted them down.
1: But it does seem as if, you know, taking the housing crisis, it has got significantly worse under his rule. I mean, I'm just looking at some of the statistics, and it looks like in 1 year alone, the average increase in rents was up by 8.5%. That was in 2025. And to buy a house increased 12.2% over the course of a year. I mean, those are huge numbers in just 12 months.
0: Yes, that's right. But we have to take into account that, first of all, this is a market failure because it's a free market for housing. It's not in general that the government builds houses for the people in any European country. And then, as you know, Spain is rather a federal system. The major competencies in housing are devolved to the regions, which the majority of them are, you know, run by the right, even allied with the far right.
1: I mean, on that, though, Mr. Sanchez has been ruling with a coalition, hasn't he? And it's very unlikely in this next election, certainly if you believe the polls, that Mr. Sanchez can win a clear majority. So if he can cobble together another government, it's going to be a coalition. But that is problematic, isn't it, in terms of actually delivering on the promises you're giving to the electorate?
0: In every scenario, we are going to have a coalition because no one is predicting an overall majority for any party. Everyone will have to cut deals, and you are not going to see in any scenario a highly stable government coming out after this election.
1: So in the event that the Conservative People's Party is in a position to form a coalition after these elections, do you believe that they would be tempted to go into a coalition with the far-right Vox Party? And does that worry you? What does that mean for Spain and also potentially then for Europe?
0: Yes, I think the natural inclination of Partido Popular at the moment, it appears it's to have Vox, the far-right, as the coalition partner. This will be, I think, bad for Spain in general in terms of minority rights, progressive values in society and so on, but also bad for Europe, obviously, because Vox is a Eurosceptic party and he's part of one of the most Europhobic groups in the European Parliament, which is the Patriots.
1: Dominic Ruiz de Vesa, their former MEP for the Socialist Party of Spain.
2: Well, glad to have you with us here on the BBC World Service, where in 10 minutes after news hour, the interview sits down with the Ugandan politician Olara Otunu.
3: I want to see the UN not of power and privilege, but the UN of service and impact.
2: That's followed by the conversation, and this week, two women turning crime scenes back into homes.
4: It's a whole other level other than good housekeeping. There's dangers, there's risks of infection, there's danger to yourself, to the public, there's special biohazard waste measures, hazardous waste. There's just a whole other world.
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5: Cave art in Sulawesi that changed our understanding of early humans. The strange story of how the Dead Sea Scrolls were discovered in the 1940s and the building of Britain's giant radio telescope at Jodrell Bank.
2: But now it's back to NewsHour and Rebecca Kesby.
1: Our top story this hour, the US has removed its bombers from an English airbase, which was the target of a suspected terror plot. Jim Townsend is a former US Deputy Assistant Secretary of Defense. He told us here on NewsHour that drones are posing a threat to US airbases throughout Europe and the Middle East.
6: We know that we've had quite a wake-up call over the past year that whatever we had at these bases to protect them from drones or from missile strikes, ballistic missile strikes, it wasn't enough.
1: Other headlines from the BBC newsroom this hour.

0: the news on World Radio Paris.
1: Up to 500 schools across France will be partially or totally closed on Monday after clashes between riot police and student protesters in recent days. Lessons will be totally or partly suspended in between 400 and 500 high schools as security conditions have not been fulfilled, according to the French Education Minister Edouard Geffray. He also said 24 schools have been burned or ransacked since the start of the protests. Thousands of students have been demonstrating over education standards, and the protests, which started last week, have spread from Paris to other cities, including Montpellier, Nantes and Marseille. High school pupils and others have objected to a lack of teachers, overcrowded classrooms and rundown buildings. And Zinedine Zidane's first home game in charge of France ended with a 1-1 draw against Italy in the Nations League. Visiting keeper Gianluigi Donnarumma produced a string of saves to frustrate fans at the Stade de France, while the hosts ended the game with 10 men after Dayo Upamecano's late dismissal. WRP News, I'm Paul McNally.
2: This is WRP.
3: Thank you all for being here yet again for our fifth and final installment of Ideas at Stratford Week, the 2026 edition. I always get a bit maudlin when these things are coming to an end, but I hope this session will leave us with a bit of hope that makes up for that.
4: Welcome to Ideas. I'm Nahla Ayed. And yes, this is the final installment in our series, How to Defeat Authoritarianism.
3: And as you all know, of course, sadly, this is not a theoretical conversation. As we stand today, we are watching as one expansionist authoritarian leader attempts to annihilate a neighboring country while repressing opinions about that war and its costs at home. And closer to home, we watch as another leader with authoritarian tendencies fighting his own war of choice while attempting to persuade his fellow citizens that the very electoral system that brought him to power is actually irretrievably flawed on the eve of elections.
4: Throughout the series, we've looked at authoritarian leaders from Mussolini to Pinochet to Amin to al-Assad and tried to zero in on insights that could help navigate our present fraught moment.
3: We look at this moment and the authoritarians already past the gate with one overarching question. What lessons can we learn from past experiences that might help us in confronting today's authoritarians? With us are three scholars with the knowledge and experience to help us come up with some answers, at least today. Marie-Joëlle Zahar is a professor of political science at the Université de Montréal, a 2023-26 Pierre Elliott Trudeau Foundation Fellow. She has served multiple terms as a mediation expert for the United Nations, including a senior expert in the Office of the Special Envoy for Syria in 2017.
4: Marie-Joëlle Zahar was first to offer an illustration that she believes best captures the 21st century brand of authoritarianism.
5: I'm going to take cases from Africa that we don't discuss much, and I will choose Mali. I will choose Mali for a number of reasons. First of all, because this is a country that has, for the longest time actually, been considered as a paragon of democracy in Africa, and which, when it started breaking down in 2012, was presumably a surprise to the world, but not to people who watched what was happening internally. I'll also choose Mali because in Mali, authoritarianism did not start with a military coup of 2022. There were premises prior to that in democratically elected governments who had authoritarian tendencies and practices. And I think that's going to be a recurring theme. I will also choose Mali because in Mali, the role of social media in actually dividing citizens, isolating them, and basically paving the way for authoritarianism was extremely important and, I think, underestimated by the international community when the United Nations were still in country trying to help the Malians pick up the pieces. There are other reasons, but I think, you know, we can get to those later.
3: Absolutely, we will. Thank you for that. Maryam?
6: I focus a lot on Pakistan, and predominantly because Pakistan, compared to its neighboring country, India, has struggled to transition to democracy and consolidate any form of democracy in the country. And one of the reasons I think that it's a compelling case of 21st century authoritarianism is because, well, the democratic institutions are functioning, and yet politics is the domain of an unelected actor. In the case of Pakistan, that unelected actor is the military.
4: Maryam Mufti is an associate professor of political science at the University of Waterloo.
6: Now, what's changed in Pakistan, I think, from the 20th century to the 21st century is that previously the military chose to carry out a number of coups and impose martial law in 1958, in 69, in 77, in 1999. The last one, the last military dictator was ousted only in 2008. So instead of concentrating power in the hands of a military dictator, which would be the chief of army staff, instead what the military is choosing to do now is exercise control from behind the scenes. So you have a functioning judiciary. You have a civilian government in existence. You have elections every 4 or 5 years. And so on the face of it, it looks like democratic institutions are functioning just fine, but the military controls everything. They determine the foreign policy. They control the security narrative of the country. Very recently, you would have seen the chief of armed staff, who has now promoted himself to the rank of field marshal, Sayed Asim Munir, being the one who gets high-level diplomatic audience with presidents around the world instead of the elected prime minister. You will see that he had an outsized role in the negotiation between the United States and Iran very recently as well. So the military is very much in control of the narrative. And one of the ways in which that they're controlling the narrative, which also I think is a hallmark of what's going on in the 21st century in authoritarian regimes, is that it frames the issue of criticism of the military as a national security threat to the country. And also the way that it has gone about persecuting the supporters of ex-Prime Minister Imran Khan, who is still in prison right now. So while there are certain tactics being used by the military, which are old school, like, you know, from the older toolkit, things have somewhat changed. Instead of Sayed Asim Munir being in control, all right, it's now an interconnected network of elites. And I'll speak more about this as we go on.
3: That's a great introduction. Thank you very much. Yeah. Lucan.
7: The person who best exemplifies 21st century authoritarianism, I think, is definitely Viktor Orban in Hungary. So it used to be, in the old days, that if an autocrat suppressed opposition, they would jail them, they would kill them, they would ban parties, all that stuff.
4: Lucan Ahmed Way is the Distinguished Professor of Democracy in the Department of Political Science at the University of Toronto.
7: Viktor Orban was the brilliant genius who discovered that you don't have to engage in violence against opposition to suppress it. Instead, he manipulates the law. He engages in a variety of backroom deals to essentially accomplish the same thing. I just want to give you a short example of Origo. It's a website, news site, that used to be the most, in 2014, was the most popular news site in Hungary. It had did all sorts of embarrassing investigations of the government and the like. In the old days, you could have shut it down. You could have, you know, turned off the internet, blah, blah, blah. Instead, Orban did this. First of all, he used control over licensing to convince Magyar Telecom, that owned Origo, to sell it to one of Orban's allies. And what's interesting, the sale of Origo was through completely open tender. It was totally legal. But in order to ensure that his ally was able to buy the news site, he used illicit bank loans. So they were able to outbid anybody else. So you look at that. The amazing thing is, effectively, he has shut down this news site. But you look at it, and it's really hard to see the authoritarianism in there, even though there has been really important levels of weaponization of the state. And this is very much emblematic of 21st century authoritarianism.
3: Mm-hmm. Thank you, Lucan, for kind of providing the first salvo in what I want to get to next, which is just, you know, we spent the week talking about effectively 20th century authoritarians, or ones that were at least born in that time. And I'm curious, when you look at authoritarianism writ large today, how it's evolved from 20th century versions. So you've just given us an example. Marie-Joëlle, what's another? What else? How else has it evolved?
5: I think that to Lucan and Mariam's point, one of the ways in which it has evolved is that it has now become masterful at using practices which are not openly coercive to maintain itself in control and to actually weaken opposition. It has also learned to use tools that we used to associate with democracy. The media, information flows, controlling them instead of shutting them down, but also liberalism and liberal market tools that are used basically to create an elite beholden to the authoritarians, but which has an interest in maintaining them in power. And that's why in many of these 21st century authoritarian countries, one of the things we can see is that the economy is not going so bad. In fact, it might be improving while control is tightening. And therefore, I think one of the challenges for us as scholars, but also for people who want to actually think about this from an activist point of view, is to go beyond contrasting terms. Mm. Because today, democracy can coexist with authoritarianism, coercion can coexist with smoother practices, and the lines are blurred, which, to a point that Mariam made actually during our earlier little discussion, makes it much more difficult to see the early premises of authoritarianism as it emerges.
3: Kind of this idea of hybrid authoritarianism, democracies. Yeah. Miriam.
6: Yeah, so not only is authoritarianism figured out how to work within the language and the institutions of democracy, certainly. I mean, that's the point that both Lucan and Marie-Joëlle have already made. I think I want to touch on how digital technologies have shaped the way we're consuming information. So in the 20th century, it was important for the leader to establish a cult of personality. Okay, there was centralized propaganda, there were state-led narratives, all right? And the whole point was to make citizens believe a single truth, right? And now that's not what they're trying to do. Now what they want to do is sow seeds of confusion and to erode trust in democratic institutions. And so the tools that they're using now are being used at a scale and a speed that we have never seen before. And what we're seeing is censorship, surveillance. They can flood the zone with disinformation to create that confusion and to prevent people from understanding exactly what is happening or to be able to interpret what exactly is happening. So the point is not so much preference falsification on behalf of the citizens, as was the case in the 20th century. Now it's more about, okay, let's confuse and distort and reshape reality.
3: Mm-hmm. Just kind of building on that, Lucan, when you look at how some of these now what we would call authoritarian regimes come into power, or we could call them millennial autocrats, but when they come into power, how is it, what is the main trend in how they come into power?
7: Well, I mean, the most obvious trend is that it's overwhelmingly through elections. So right after World War II, there were about 10% of autocracies had some form of national multi-party election. Now it's over two-thirds. So that's really the modal form of authoritarianism. And in fact, you know, the most dominant form of authoritarianism, which currently is the United States, is competitive authoritarianism. It's a term that Stephen Levitsky and I came up with, which describes cases in which, you know, there are elections and they're the main means of getting power. They're real elections. They're not facade elections. Opposition can sometimes win, as in Hungary in 2026. But there's sort of vast amounts of abuse of civil liberties, weaponization of the state that really make it no longer a democracy. So I think that's by far the biggest difference. But if I just, one
3: please,
7: more point.
3: Yes.
7: The other point I want to make is that the other difference in authoritarianism is that there's actually a lot less of it than in the 20th century. I know this seems like counterintuitive. We're in this sort of intensely pessimistic zeitgeist, especially in my home country, the United States. It's become authoritarian. I never imagined that. But if you look at global trends, because not everything is the United States, right? Am I right? The number of authoritarian regimes has gone down by 60-70%. The number of democracies has doubled. We are, in fact, still, despite as bad things are, in the most democratic period in human history.
3: I'm going to challenge you on that, Luke.
7: Okay.
3: Because perhaps we may not have pure authoritarian regimes around. Every index that I've looked at, that I've consulted, I mean, you're the scholar, I'm just asking questions. But every index that I've looked at, the Freedom House Index, the Democracy Index, Reporters Without Borders all say that freedoms are on the wane and have been for 20 years, that the democratic index is the lowest it's been in 20 years, that even democratic countries have also slipped on the democratic index. I guess my contention, and I would love to hear your thought on this, is that it actually feels like we perhaps live in the most authoritarian era, but it looks different. And maybe it's just a matter of degree of authoritarianism.
7: Well, first of all, it depends on the baseline. So if you take 10 years ago, you're right, it has gone down. If you take not that long ago, the 1980s, we were all around the 1980s, remember? Like Reagan, all that stuff. We're still like way more democratic than the 1980s. There was apartheid South Africa, military rule in South Korea. All of Eastern Europe was a totalitarian dictatorship. Right? You just have to remember, you have to think back. So right now, I mean, as bad as Hungary was under Orban, it was infinitely better than it was under communist rule. So yeah, in general, I think I mean, it doesn't mean that we should be complacent, but we also have to be realistic, right? We can't get fatalistic to think that this is, you know, it's worse than it actually is.
3: Miriam, do you want to weigh in?
6: I just want to say that authoritarianism is just more adaptive, but it's also a lot less visible, right? It's the point that Lucan made right in the beginning, which was that Orban did not go out and like shoot down a bunch of people. All right. Instead, he chose to do it in a very, I would say, strategic and clever way, which was to like control the media narrative by, you know, buying off that company or allowing his friend to buy it. So I think it's a lot less visibly repressive. And that is why we might feel like, OK, you know, different type of authoritarianism. But, you know, the data is the data.
7: But he still lost power.
6: And then he did lose power. Yeah. Exactly. Yeah.
3: And there are more democratic countries. So I think all those truths can sit in the same bowl. Go ahead, Mère Joëlle.
5: I think I'd add something else. In our focus on the countries that have slipped, particularly democratic countries where freedoms have waned, we also tend to forget that there continue to be very 20th century style authoritarianism in parts of the world that we don't worry as much about because they're not in our media or because they haven't exploded yet. And one thing which is important in terms of, you know, thinking about the big picture is that in those places, actually, the coercion today is much less controlled and limited by an international system which has become much more permissive. And so the kind of coercion that we see in countries in Africa or in some countries in the Middle East is actually worsening and it's becoming more unbounded. And that, I think, is something that we also need to worry about. Countries learn from one another. And while the slippage might be minimal in some places, it may have huge consequences on the ability and willingness of leaders to go all the way in others.
3: I want to pick up on that, Mère Joëlle, because I find it fascinating, this concept of the permissiveness in the international sphere. The American journalist and historian Anne Applebaum has written about autocracy as kind of like this worldwide loose franchise of autocrats that basically stay out of each other's way, but they also are mutually reinforcing, kind of this model in which they all benefit. What is it about this era that allows this kind of autocratic brotherhood to expand? Mère Joëlle, you can answer
5: maybe,
3: that, but if you...
5: Maybe I'll start with one element.
3: Yeah.
5: The one element I see which allows this is the disenchantment of populations, large swath of populations in democratic and in non-democratic countries with democratic institutions and their performance. There are increasingly people who feel either left out or disappointed by democracy and who therefore become easier to mobilize by leaders who use populism to establish more authoritarian kinds of systems. I think there are other reasons as well, but I'm sure my colleagues will.
7: Yeah, so first of all, I think you're absolutely right. If you look at, you know, the way Orban very much influenced the Republican Party in the United States, and also the way MAGA is basically being imitated by everyone, like in South Korea, Brazil, they all have their own MAGAs. That hat has been, you know, I was just in South Korea. I saw people protesting with the sort of Korean MAGA hat. I mean, it's really remarkable. But I think you're right, absolutely, that it's the anger, which I don't really understand where it comes from. People are just really angry right now. And I think that's what's really driving a lot of the authoritarianism.
6: I mean, the anger could potentially be coming from the way social media has created echo chambers within our society and polarized populations, certainly. So there is a lot of rage. But I also think that traditionally the institutions that we would consider as being the ones promoting democracy are no longer doing that. And in fact, I think that double standard has become very clearly evident to the international community.
3: So what is an example of an institution?
6: So for example, I think the double standards of US foreign policy, for example, are now more evident to countries around the world. And I think that has happened because of the digital revolution, certainly, because of social media and the echo chambers that have been created. And I think, not speaking to the US case, because I think Lucan can speak to it a lot better than I can, but certainly internationally, I think it has allowed for more blatant but insidious forms of authoritarian control.
3: Yeah. Since we're talking about kind of how populations are reacting to what is going on or not going on in our democracies, Lucan, earlier in this series, we spoke about how the Italian establishment essentially abdicated power to Mussolini and how that helped entrench his hold on power, and that this is kind of a repetitive model that we've seen elsewhere. What comes to mind for you when you think about abdication in our own time?
7: I think that's very true. In the Italian case, which I've been studying a little bit, the interesting thing is that Mussolini came to power. He's pretty weak, but the liberal establishment in Italy basically opened the door for him and actually voted overwhelmingly to give him emergency powers when they were not in any way coerced to do that. And I think you've seen something very similar in the United States in early 2025 when, you know, the Congress has not presented any pushback on Trump, when you've seen, you know, people like Jeff Bezos, the owner of the Washington Post, sort of, you know, basically taking the knee. And basically, I mean, what's interesting about the American case is that from an objective social science perspective, the society is incredibly well-resourced to resist authoritarianism. So in Russia, in 2001 or 2002, they arrest one rich guy, Mikhail Khodorkovsky. The opposition has no source of financing after that. That is simply not possible in the United States. You know, or society, civil, there are like 1.5 million NGOs in the United States. There's an incredibly robust civil society. And yet, in early 2025, Trump just imposed authoritarianism with astonishing speed. So in Hungary, it took about a year for Orban to establish authoritarianism in 2010. In Turkey, it took about 7 years. I've done the calculation. In the United States, it took literally 45 days. I can give more detail, but you know, it's a
3: Give us a snapshot. How do you calculate that?
7: Okay. Well, I'm glad you asked. Do you have a couple hours? No, I'm joking.
3: No, we want the one minute version.
7: I can tell you. Yeah. So the date of the beginning of competitive authoritarianism began, I forget the date, in early March when he issued these executive orders against law firms, and their only sin was that they had represented members of the Democratic Party. This was clear weaponization of the state in an authoritarian manner in an effort to dissuade opposition. So that is the beginning of a very soft but still clear competitive authoritarianism.
3: Okay. I want to pick up on something you said, Miriam. We're sort of getting into the discussion of the tools that are at the disposal of authoritarian regimes right now. But it used to be that Radio Uganda was enough to give someone like Idi Amin control of the masses and a way to communicate directly to them. How has that evolved in today's media landscape?
6: Right. So, as I mentioned earlier, the point is not to control the media or to just have a state narrative that's been put out there. So yes, Idi Amin needed Radio Uganda, right? Putin, of course, controls the internet. China has the Great Firewall. Of course, there are these state-led initiatives as well. But the more important thing right now is to distort reality by creating confusion. So flood the information space with so much disinformation that folks can't figure out what is the truth and what is not. What is reality? What is not? What is correct? What is not? Right? Donald Trump's United States does that remarkably well. The entire right-wing media space in the U.S. is putting out so much misinformation, and it is being consumed by the population. And that's the goal. The goal is not the 20th century goal, which was to present a state narrative. The goal is confusion and distrust in democratic institutions.
3: Please look at
7: that. Yeah, so I just want to actually make a quick point about the media. So I've just been looking back at the Nixon era when there were all sorts of attacks on the media. At that point, the media, television, was incredibly profitable and powerful. So people like Katharine Graham, the head of the Washington Post, who made, you know, a decent amount of money, she was able to push back. But right now, as we all know, the media is much more vulnerable to manipulation. Mm-hmm. So, you know, one of the ways that in Hungary that they controlled the media was simply through selective distribution of state advertising, yeah. Right? Because you know, no newspaper can get normal advertising through private sector, they relied entirely on. And so even that very subtle move, like which no normal, like, doesn't look authoritarian to me, right? But in fact, it was a way of exercising authoritarian control. And it's really because the media is much weaker than it has been in past eras.
3: Yeah, and a much more fractured environment, right. Of course. And the media, the funding model for most, but you know, almost public broadcasters are really strugging. I kind of want to touch a little bit on this idea of resistance to to autocratic tendencies, if not in full-blown authoritarian countries. Of course, every single context is different, as you've already all kind of highlighted. But could you each provide an example of what effective resistance looks like in the 21st century, starting with Marie-Joëlle?
5: I would have difficulty talking about extremely effective resistance because the parts of the world that I'm interested in are the parts of the world where 21st century and 20th century styles of authoritarianism actually merge into a very lethal combination. So if you look, for example, at many of the countries that have gone through military coups in Africa, or the ones where there have been constitutional amendments that have given basically lifelong power to sitting presidents, in those countries, political parties have been defanged. In many of them, NGOs have been limited. And therefore, what remains is often either activism in the diaspora, which has its own set of problems because diasporas are often associated with the West, and therefore there are issues of sovereignty that are very deftly used by authoritarian
3: leaders. And they're not plugged in on the ground.
5: And or actually economic interests, but to Mariam's point, those leaders have also now made it very clear that strategic sectors such as mining or whatever are going to be under their control. Now, it's much more open in the countries of the Sahel than it is in Pakistan. But and that basically any foreign investor has to go through them, which limits the range of options. So I would say that in many of these countries, if I think about the Middle East, arts and artistic communities remain one of the places where there is effective resistance. The problem is how to amp up the impact of individual acts of resistance into something more sustainable.
4: Marie-Joëlle Zahar, professor of political science at the Université de Montréal. She has served multiple terms as a mediation expert for the United Nations. This is the final episode in our five-part series, How to Defeat Authoritarianism, recorded in July at the 2026 Stratford Festival in Ontario. This is Ideas. I'm Nahla Ayed. Over the course of our series, we heard case studies from around the world where authoritarian leaders rose and then fell. You can listen to each of those episodes by finding Ideas on your favorite podcast app. This final episode examines our present moment, identifying the ways authoritarian politics has returned in the 21st century and the tools to resist them. Mariam Mufti is a professor of political science at the University of Waterloo.
3: Mariam, you brought up Pakistan at the very beginning. What are some examples of what's happening there to resist autocratic tendencies?
6: And not very much. Not very much, right? So in a country like Pakistan, I mean, one of the things that's changed also is that outrage doesn't express itself in the same way as it used to. So in the 20th century, the most successful cases of democratization that we would have seen would be South Korea and Taiwan, right? Where in both cases, there was mass democratic movements, pro-democracy movements that brought about the end of dictatorship. They're also classic examples of modernization, but that's not what I'm. That's not the point that I'm making. In the 21st century, where you have a pro-democracy movement, say, the Arab Spring. Okay. You know, Hosni Mubarak steps down. Okay, success. All right. Tunisia, which was seen as the most successful case, ended up not being the most successful case because just a few years later, parliament is shut down and political parties are persecuted, and that's the end of that. But I will say where we have had some success, okay, take the example of Brazil or Bolsonaro, where electoral management institutions and the judiciary have clapped back on executive action. Now, that is success. Another example of success would be where you've been, where countries have been able, where opposition elites have been able to overlook their differences in political ideology and actually come together and form a broad coalition to hit back at a dictatorial government. I'm going to let Lucan talk about Hungary. Because that to me, I think, is the most successful and most recent case.
8: So please, actually, I'm going to talk about South Korea.
6: Okay.
8: Sorry.
3: Go for it. No shortage of examples.
8: Gotcha. Yeah. So the important thing to remember is that the vast majority of authoritarian regimes are not imposed at gunpoint. They succeed, they emerge because people with the power to resist the judges, the politicians,
7: choose not to. Mm-hmm. Under Biden, the Attorney General, Merrick Garland, slow-walked prosecution of Trump. That was a huge mistake. Mm-hmm. South Korea, they've developed something, and in Brazil as well, that we, you know, it could be called democratic hardball, which is you respond to existential threats to democracy in a manner that is rapid, forceful, and legal. So in December 3rd of 2024, President Yoon at 10:30 at night declares martial law and prepares to arrest hundreds of opposition leaders. He's going to shut down the legislature.
3: Yeah.
7: Within an hour, you had politicians, you know, opposition members of the Democratic Party out there protesting. You had hundreds of thousands of people in the street. And literally, that dictatorship, it's got to be the shortest in history, lasted 6 hours. Okay? But they didn't stop there. A week later, they impeached Yoon, and in a fair trial, they sentenced him to life to make sure it does not happen again. And I think that rapid, forceful, and legal is what we, democratic hardball, we need to sort of think about that.
3: Wonderful example. Marie-Joëlle, you want to say something?
5: Yeah.
3: I can tell.
5: I wanted to add something to what Lucan said, which I think is very important. It's not just that those who could resist chose not to resist or adopted the wrong strategies. It's also something else that I think that we need to pay more attention to. Authoritarian leaders do have bases of support, and we need to interrogate why it is that people would prefer them to their democratic opponents. What is it that makes people vote, for example, for Putin? Initially, it was economic uncertainty, fear of disorder that got a lot of Russians slightly backward looking and thinking about the good old days of the Soviet Union. So we need to understand that. I'm no specialist of Russia. I think, you know, Lucan can say much more interesting things about that. Mm-hmm. But we need to think about what it is. In the parts of the world where I work, there is a lot of anti-colonial ideology and rhetoric, which is based on real hard historical experiences. It doesn't grow out of nowhere, but it's being used very successfully for these authoritarian leaders to actually muster support. So much so that when the military coups happened in the Sahel, a number of people actually wanted to argue that these were democratic coups because they were restoring national sovereignty. Wow. I do think that we need to think about that, and we should not be fooled into thinking that these regimes only come to power with the support of the few.
3: It's a really, really good point, yeah. Miriam, and Lucan too, just harkening back to the idea of what happened in South Korea, should we take comfort then from that example, 6 hours, as you say, that the presence of a robust court system, the presence of a robust legal system and journalism, that that is protection enough for us from the next authoritarian-minded leader?
6: I mean, certainly resilient democratic institutions, I mean, that is what we're looking for, that democratic institutions are actually going to hold their own when they're going to be threatened by an authoritarian-minded leader. Mm-hmm. Certainly, right? I mean, that's what we've seen happen in Brazil, for example. But that's what that's the insidiousness of authoritarianism today. It's the erosion of democratic institutions in ways that make it less appealing for your general population to resist in ways that we've seen before. So I do like the South Korean example because I think legal, for me, that's the most important word. It's legal, it's legitimate in the eyes of the people, and therefore it actually holds weight.
3: I want to just be honest here and just say that there's a part of me that wants to take comfort in just thinking, oh, well, we have a strong media and strong courts and we're going to be okay. But then I look south and I wonder, is that really true? And then the other thing that really haunts me is whether the forms of resistance we're seeing, whether it's like the No Kings protests or the, you know, exceptional journalism that's being done south of the border, is simply a waning establishment, kind of an attempt at pushing back at what is inevitable. I'm looking for some hope here because that sounds very cynical and worried, but how do we know? How do we know that there is actually a status quo that's correct, that's going to prevail in the end?
7: Well, because if you look at, think of it from the point of view of the autocrat's perspective. If you're in Russia and there's a teeny private sector and you can just jail one rich guy and then the game's up, then it's easy. in the United States, it's very hard to monopolize power in a context in Canada as well as the United States where resources are so distributed, even in levels of inequality. We're like, it's just implausible that opposition could be starved of resources. This does not prevent an autocrat from being elected. But it does mean that they're going to have a much harder time monopolizing control and staying in power.
3: Marie-Joëlle?
5: So, I'm sorry, this is not going to be optimistic, Nahla. but I do think that one of the things that we need to think about, which we don't right now because the lines are drawn so starkly, is how to engage with those with whom we differ, mm-hmm. fundamentally.
3: Talking across differences,
5: breaking the chambers of echo are, I think, important ways in which we can build resilience. Mm-hmm. And that is not happening. And I would like to suggest that as long as we don't do that, as long as whether it is politicians on all sides of a divide or, you know, concerned citizens, as long as we dismiss those with whom we disagree, whether it was Hillary Clinton calling some people deplorables or, you know, us in Quebec, for example, making fun of the people of Hérouville when they displayed their ignorance and their fear about, you know, Islam and Muslims in our society. As long as we don't deal with that, mm-hmm. we're not going to be able to build the resilience at the societal level. And institutions are fine, but institutions are embedded in the society. Institutions cannot survive if the society is divided. And to me, a non-specialist, that is one of the lessons of the USA, where institutions were really strong, but the society became so divided that they could not withstand, basically, the pressure.
3: Yeah. So there is the polarization, which, as you say, is fundamental to having people being on the same side, you know. But the other one, which we talked about a bit in the hallway, which is anger. And the anger doesn't come out of nowhere. Mm-hmm. And it stands in the way of people agreeing on things and opens the way for certain kinds of leaders to build on it and to gain power that way. Miriam, it's a very unique challenge of the 21st century to deal with, but it's a very real one. I mean, can you explain where to begin in terms of dealing with that?
6: I mean, for me, the first step is let's name and recognize the problem. I think the general struggle for me right now is that people are not willing to come together and actually name the problem and recognize it as being a problem, right? I mean, you've got countries like the United States where, yes, there's folks who can see what the problem is and maybe like have the messaging to counter it. In countries like Pakistan, there is no such messaging, primarily because the messaging has been repressed, right? The ex-prime minister, the face of the opposition, Imran Khan, is in jail because, you know, certain authoritarian practices are still afoot. Okay. But more importantly, I think the problem is that there are some willing authoritarians who are helping the dictatorial regimes to continue to maintain their informal and tutelary domination of the political system.
3: Marie-Joëlle, I wanted to come back to you one last minute before we get into kind of this idea of how do we dismantle or combat authoritarianism in our day. And just address the situation here in Canada. You know, we do not have an authoritarian government, but we can talk about authoritarian tendencies in almost mm-hmm. any country.
6: Exactly.
3: Do you see authoritarian concerns in a place like Canada?
5: Absolutely. Absolutely.
3: Where?
5: All over. I mean, this is not a criticism of our current government, but sometimes conditions are conducive to authoritarian tendencies. I see the way in which we have elevated security issues mm-hmm. and basically closed the door to discussions about how we address those security issues as something that is very reminiscent of the way in which authoritarianism started elsewhere. So not to say that we have authoritarian problems in Canada. But I think that if we are not aware, if we let the echo chambers continue, we do have authoritarian tendencies, for example, in the way in which identity is being closed off in parts of the country. And if that is not tended to, which is why I think dialogue is so important, I do think that we are at risk of a slippery slope. I do think that we need to be careful and engaged.
3: Okay. We started this series by looking at a scholar's work, Robert Paxton, and what he described as the stages of fascism. And we thought we could maybe try to build a mirror image of that list of stages that are necessary to dismantle autocratic regimes or autocratic tendencies. Again, using your favorite example, what do you think might be a first stage that to you indicates a regime could be dismantled or defeated?
8: I think the first stage is obviously, are elections, do elections remain competitive? And how do you know that? Are opposition candidates allowed to campaign openly? Is there vast amounts of centrally coordinated electoral fraud? But as long as elections are still the primary means of gaining and keeping power, then we're more or less okay. In Russia, elections are just simply, you know, there are elections, but all the so-called quote-unquote opposition candidates support Putin. You know, so it's really, and that's a really dangerous point where it becomes much harder. So I think that's the, I don't know if that's the first stage.
3: A stage. Miriam.
6: Yeah, so if we're holding elections, I think opposition political parties have to overcome their political differences and come together and maybe try to defeat, right? Which is what we saw happen in Hungary. And that's how Orban suffered his electoral defeat. And I think that's important as well. So I would name that stage as the development or the evolution of a broad-based coalition group and opposition that can actually carry out its work. It's very difficult, though, to establish that broad-based coalition because there is a lot of identity politics in the context that Marie-Joëlle and I look at in the Middle East and in North Africa and South Asia.
3: Mariam, I know we were chatting earlier that you've sort of come up with more than one possible stage that could kind of lead to the fall of a regime. What other things
6: right,
3: have
6: so
3: you thought
6: my
3: about?
6: Third yeah. stage would then be the resilience of democratic institutions. Mm-hmm. And then the fourth one for me would be some kind of accountability and transitional justice. Very often when we talk about authoritarianism, we don't think about transitional justice, so we don't have a conversation about it, but it's so necessary and so important because I think what needs to also happen is the erasure of memory, you know, as such that we don't normalize authoritarian tendencies and we do not normalize authoritarian ways of ruling. And for that, I think, that would be my fourth stage.
3: Marie-Joëlle and then Lucan, is that okay?
5: Yeah. Well,
3: what's one stage that you think is would be kind of a harbinger of change?
5: So it's not a stage per se, but I think the ability to develop a unifying narrative, to Mariam's point, identity politics are not just limited to the Middle East or, sure. you know, there's a lot of very bad identity politics happening south of the border and here as well. Mm-hmm. But often when we vote for or against one party. We see that, for example, in France, where people vote against the Front National, which is the far-right party, but they don't necessarily vote in favor of whoever ends up being the president. It's by default. But that is because there are no narratives that are unifying and provide alternatives to the narratives that are being provided by the authoritarian leaders. What are these narratives? They are narratives often of order, stability, you know, a certain vision of the we. And I think that one of the challenges is to be able to actually give people another vision of the society worth not just voting for, but also fighting for.
3: Excellent.
8: I just want to make the point that in established democracies, the real forces on the front lines of democracy is the independent bureaucracy. That are the government, career civil servants, the bureaucrats who we deride as being bureaucrats, you know, they are the real, they are the ones who are preserving our democracy, who are preventing the weaponization of the state. So the first, if you look at Hungary, Turkey, the United States, Poland, the first stage of towards competitive authoritarianism is the purging and packing of the career civil service. And we have to defend our bureaucrats.
3: The so-called, derogatorily called, the deep state.
8: Yes. And the deep state is actually what keeps our democracy, you know, makes it so that the prime minister can't simply arrest his, you know, his political enemy.
3: Mm-hmm. But, you know, we talked about examples of countries that began to weaken the regimes after an adventure in war in a neighboring country. I mean, are we kind of watching that with Russia? Is that a possibility?
8: I think that's too optimistic. I mean, I just, there is no opposition in Russia. That, I mean, it's got, this is really extreme case. It's, you know,
7: it really began in the 2000s, and Russia used to be sort of this, you know, you could go there, you know, everything on the internet, blah, blah, blah. It's now become quasi-totalitarian. I mean, people are put in jail for 5 years for the most teeny protest. I mean, that's a case where, you know, the only kind of ray of hope is insane, which is like a military coup.
6: Right.
7: You know, that, and that's, and that's, you know, I hope I'll be proven wrong, but I don't think that's why. But the other thing I do think is important, I don't know if this is a stage, is something is democratic solidarity. Yeah. So the ways that, that authoritarians stay in power is they keep the opposition divided. And you see this very much in the United States. So Trump attacks Columbia, Harvard, total silence. Yeah. Because they're afraid, right? The law firms, they attack one law firm, the others, total silence. And that's what allows authoritarianism to establish itself. But what you saw in Minnesota was a really powerful example of democratic solidarity, where they were going after, you know, this is, Minnesota is a predominantly white place, right? And Trump was, with his ICE, was going after Somalis and Hispanics, people who were not white. And he didn't think it was

0: think of some kind of exogenous shock, right? Something like a military coup, something completely unbelievable that we can't conceive of right now. But in some of the other regimes that we've talked about, like Hungary, Brazil, in the case of Bolsonaro, Duterte in Philippines, Pakistan, and so on, there are openings because these countries have had competitive elections. And so if we're defending bureaucrats, I say let's defend the bureaucrats who manage your electoral system. Your election management offices need to work independently, right? Yeah, yeah. And the second arm of the, I mean, they're not an arm of the bureaucracy, they're an arm of the state. The judiciary needs to remain independent in the case of the United States. I mean, you mentioned Merrick Garland. And then the mess that we've seen under Donald Trump. I mean, the Department of Justice serves Donald Trump, it does not serve the United States. Mm-hmm. So if we're talking about like protecting our institutions, that's what's necessary. So if you're thinking about that, then okay, we need to have an opening first. And the opening, I think, is the naming and recognition of the problem. If you're not going to recognize the problem, then we're not even kickstarting the process.
1: I just want to wrap this up with one remark, Annette, from someone, one of you who I'm not going to name, but someone who's been here all week told me yesterday that they actually found some hope in the undeniable fact that all the regimes that we spoke about throughout the week are now gone, maybe imperfectly, but gone. And so I want to end off with each of you a small statement on what advice you would give to ordinary people who may be newly understanding that they too are living in the shadow of authoritarianism. So Lucan, and then we'll work our way back.
2: So I think the first thing is to stay engaged and neither be too complacent, because there's dangers of too much overconfidence, complacency on one side and fatalism on the other. It's the it's the middle, you know, this sort of sense of realistic hope and engagement. And it doesn't matter what you do, essentially. You know, there's no magic thing. You know, just do all of the above.
1: Okay, Miriam?
0: Yeah, participate. However that participation looks, I mean, participate, read, learn. Try to access good sources of information, essentially.
3: Same thing. I'm going to sound like a broken record
1: Okay.
3: here, right? You know, engage. There's no small act. And don't just engage with the people that you agree with. Seek out the people that you disagree with and talk. We have lost the art of talking across differences. And that is actually what authoritarians thrive upon.
1: Before we ended our discussion, we took some rapid-fire questions from the audience. Do you observe any strongman tendencies in Mark Carney? Who wants to take that one? Marie Joëlle.
3: Ooh, being put on the spot for the Canadian questions here.
1: If you'd like, you know, obligation.
3: I mean, there's definitely a resolve. There's consultation, more limited than I would have liked, but still. Mm-hmm. So I would say no, because for me, a strongman is also someone who tends to decide rather than, you know, consult before he does. Okay. So I would say for the time being, no, but yeah.
2: So I think there's a bit of authoritarianism in every democratically elected leader. I think if you're hubristic enough to think that you can lead a whole country, you're not going to want to give up. I mean, that is simply, and so it's all about the constraints. And the constraints come from institutions, they come from the opposition parties, they come from you. So, you know, I think we can't rely too much on that sort of democratic mindedness of leaders.
1: Great. The second part of this question, you know, we don't want to get super political here, but anyway, this question is, where do you see Pierre Poilievre on the authoritarian scale?
2: I think, first of all, he is no Trump in the good sense. And the Conservative Party is a multiracial coalition, which, you know, is definitely much better than the sort of Christian white nationalism in the United States. But, you know, his treatment of the media, again, was, and his dismissiveness of opposition ideas as woke, as in this sort of derogatory way, so kind of dehumanizing of the opposition, was very kind of American in an uncomfortable way.
1: Okay. Given the intensity and lethality of authoritarian regimes, at what point would you say political violence could be justified? Mariam, is there ever a point at which it's justified?
2: No.
0: No.
2: Okay. Sorry.
0: You didn't make my mind up, but no, it isn't.
3: Okay. Allows me to add something that I wanted to add.
1: Sure.
3: Beyond bureaucrats and in places where the military has not been politicized, also maintaining civilian command over the military is one of the important guardrails.
0: Absolutely.
1: Absolutely. the status quo isn't

0: working for a lot of people. How do you defend democracy without defending the status quo?
1: We were just discussing that.
0: You're hired, that, yeah. Whoever you are.
1: We were just discussing that.
0: Yeah. Go ahead.
2: So yeah, I think that the biggest challenge I think we have in defending democracy is that those who want to preserve our really good institutions we have in Canada that we, you know, still, I guess, have in the United States, is that you end up coming across as defending the status quo. Mm-hmm. And I think that's politically, that's completely toxic. And, you know, it really kind of provides an opening for populist right. I think it's really hard to defend the institutions without seeming to say that every part of the status quo, the inequality, everything else is okay.
3: There's also a certain self-righteousness that I think needs to be avoided in the preservation. If you don't want to come off as sounding as though you're preserving the status quo, then I think there's a certain amount of self-righteousness that you've got to let go of as well, which I think the Democratic Party in the United States hasn't quite figured out just yet.
1: And I would say a certain amount of honesty and self-criticism. So you can defend democracy while acknowledging that there are areas that need to be attended to and improved upon. So it shouldn't be black or white. Mm-hmm. Unfortunately, you all know that the way in which, you know, our electoral systems work and whatever, even our debates do not provide the opportunity for the kind of in-depth engagement with the nuance. Mm-hmm.

I want to thank the three people sitting on this stage right now, Luke Conway, Miriam Mufti, Marie-Joëlle Zahar. Thank you very, very much for your insights and for all the answers you've provided to us today.

Maria Mufti is an associate professor of political science at the University of Waterloo. She's the author of Pathways to Power, Recruitment and Regime Stability in Pakistan. Marie-Joëlle Zahar is a professor of political science at Université de Montréal. She's served multiple terms as a mediation expert for the United Nations. Lucan Ahmed Way is the Distinguished Professor of Democracy in the Political Science Department at the University of Toronto and co-author of Revolution and Dictatorship, The Violent Origins of Durable Authoritarianism. This is the final installment in our series, How to Defeat Authoritarianism. It was produced by Pauline Holdsworth. A big thank you to Julie Miles and all our colleagues at the Stratford Festival who support this series. Technical production on-site by Harper Charlton and post-production by Danielle Duval. Our web producer is Lisa Ayuso. Senior producer, Nicola Lukšić. Greg Kelly is the executive producer of Ideas. And I'm Nala Ayed.

0: Looking to travel the world without leaving the French Riviera this October? Here is your ticket. The vibrant colors, rhythms, and flavors of India are taking over Nice for the 4th annual festival Happy Inde. Running from October 3rd to October 10th, 2026, this week-long celebration brings the rich heritage of Indian traditions right to the Mediterranean coast. 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
1: Looking to travel the world without leaving the French Riviera this October? Here is your ticket. The vibrant colors, rhythms, and flavors of India are taking over Nice for the fourth annual festival Happy Inde. 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
3: Monaco is one of the wealthiest places on earth. It is also one of the loneliest to run out of money. Today's guest lived both sides of that truth, and she talks about it here with a courage and an honesty that is rare. Hello, and a warm welcome to Living the Dream, Women, Work and Relocation. I'm your host, Cécile Liconet. Gabrielle, thank you so much for being here today. Your journey is a fascinating one because it brings together so many themes we often explore on Living the Dream, relocation, professional reinvention, resilience and finding purpose in unexpected places. Like many women who settle on the Riviera, your path hasn't been a straight line. You've built businesses, navigated financial challenges, launched a new career and dedicated many years to helping others both here and abroad. Today, I'd love to explore the realities behind that journey, what it took to build a life here, the challenges you faced along the way, and how those experiences ultimately shaped the woman and professional you are today. Let's start at the beginning.
4: So I was born in Grasse and I grew up in the centre of London until I was 11 years old. And then I moved to Northamptonshire in the UK. And then I moved to the south of France when I was 17. My parents were very much of the opinion that you need to follow your dreams and do what you love, even if that's not necessarily what would be the conventional path. So I was very much brought up in a family that encouraged me to follow my dreams and do what brought me joy, as opposed to following the crowd. I was 17 then. My parents sold their business and they got in a large caravan with their chickens that they had decided that my mother wouldn't leave behind. And they bought a very large old stone house up behind Nice, which needed huge amounts of renovation. My mother was 50 at this point, and she decided that even if she wasn't at retiring age yet, she was going to build a new life. So they left the UK and they set off to start renovating this house, which in hindsight was a complete disaster because they never ended up finishing it and they sold it way before the renovation was over. But at that point, the resilience and the persistence in my life had already started to kick in because we were living in a caravan with no running water, pulling our water out of a well with a generator, with a giant Irish wolfhound bounding around and chickens around us. So that was the beginning of my life in France. Because I didn't have any friends, I didn't know where to turn. I actually set up a group called 20-somethings International in order to make friends, and I advertised it on Riviera Radio. And that was how I've made my first friends in the south of France. In the beginning, I felt very lonely because I didn't know anybody. And I spent a lot of time writing letters back in the time when everyone was writing letters and emails to my old school friends. And then I eventually applied for a job in Beausoleil, actually. I got it, and it was working in a very small yacht charter and villa rentals and apartment, seasonal apartment rentals. So I got a job, and I slowly start to build a life for myself here.
5: What does success look like to you at that period of your life?
4: I think success looked like no longer living with my parents and starting some sort of business quite soon. I went through several different jobs at that point. I didn't stay for very long in the first job, and I realized that I would rather be my own boss. I'm not particularly good at taking instructions from other people. A few years afterwards, after having had some experience working for other people, I then ended up setting up a business with my partner, my boyfriend. The company grew quite fast. We were selling off planned property to people who were looking to invest from England and Ireland in particular. We grew very quickly. We made the textbook mistake of employing too many people. And then we were hit by the 2009 crash. So we had to make everybody redundant and close the business. And we separated in 2010. Yeah. So it was a very tough lesson for me to learn never to take on a lot of staff too early. And I would never work with my partner again. When I left my then partner, I walked away with 400 euros and a suitcase full of clothes. And I started again. So that was my first adult adventure into the starting again category. I had a very long-standing close friend who I moved in with for a week, who I'd known for a very long time, who is now my husband. I lived in the UK for a few months at one of my oldest friend's houses in Highgate. And I spent so much time on the phone to this guy. His name is Russell. We're now married. And then she said, you might as well just go back and live there because you're just talking to him more than you're talking to me. So I said to my mother, I'm going to come back and help you with some moving some things around, but on the condition that I stay with him. And she knew him as well. So she said, okay, well, that's no problem. That was on the 8th of February 2010. I had a flight booked back to London on the 15th of February 2010, which I never got on. So I decided on the Valentine's Day, very cheesy, we looked at each other and I said, I'm not going back. And he said, no, I don't think you're going to go back. And I stayed, and his original idea was to help me to get on my feet and get myself rent a studio in Nice. But actually, that never came about. And once I was there, that was the end of that. And the rest is history. So we have been together ever since then, and we got married in 2014.
5: That's a beautiful story.
4: Yeah.
5: Really. She stayed. And the next chapter began in Monaco. What were your first impression of Monaco? It probably was different to the rest of the Riviera.
4: It felt more expensive. It felt a lot more glitzy. But because I had friends in the yachting industry, because my husband is also works in the yachting industry, it didn't feel foreign to me. I spoke French. I learned French from when I was 7 years old. So I didn't have any issues with that. What I did really struggle with when I moved into Monaco was that, having lived in France for many years, I had developed a bunch of friendships. And the friendships that I developed and nurtured when I moved into Monaco, 90% of those people disconnected from me because they didn't really look very much further than seeing the way that my life was changing when I got together with somebody who was in an industry that was very glamorous. So they sort of wrote me off as a fancy person that had changed and was no longer the person that they knew. So one of the toughest things was most of my friends were either French or international French, and they stopped communicating with me, and effectively I alienated me, which was a very tough thing to go through because I had to make new friends from scratch. I effectively lost all my friends.
5: How do you make friends in Monaco then?
4: There is an incredible Facebook group called Monaco Mums. And even though I'm not a mother, I was encouraged to join the Monaco Mums Facebook group by a friend of mine, which I did. Somebody suggested that there was a Zumba class. I was looking to do something sporty because I've always been quite outdoorsy. So I went along, and ironically that day she didn't turn up. So I didn't have the person who had encouraged me to go, but I met a whole new bunch of incredible ladies, and they became my new circle of friends in Monaco, all very international, and the teachers also English. So it's been a really beautiful group of ladies that I connected with, and many of them I'm still friends with today.
5: What's your professional occupation at that time?
4: So I decided that I was going to embrace the charity, which we then started to run. And that became my professional occupation, although for a long time, well, forever, because it's a non-profit and we don't pay ourselves. I wasn't paid to do this. So for 7 years, I was doing that more or less full time. That took up a lot of my time and a lot of my energy.
5: Would you say those were the golden years? You were happily married, you were financially stable, you were in a professional occupation that really fulfilled you?
4: It's interesting you ask that, because I think I felt that at the time. But now when I look back, I very much realize that for me it's very, very important for every person, be it man or woman, to be honest, to take take financial responsibility for themselves. And I wasn't earning any money at that point, which meant that I had an incredible life, but I didn't have the power to change anything that I wanted to change when it came to finances. I think as time went on and we started to deal with various struggles financially, it started to become a problem. In the beginning, it was marvelous because I was following my dream, running the charity, which supports 50 orphan children in Uganda, having also done 5 rounds of IVF during the period after I moved into Monaco and after we just got married. It was a way of me being able to nurture children, having not been able to have my own children. And that's a story that I am becoming more and more confident with sharing now. My husband lost his job in 2018, quite brutally, and subsequently struggled with some mental health issues. I would almost say that it became the making of me, because it forced me to create a set of emotional tools that have carried me through since then. It was a very difficult period because I was committed to the children. In 2020, of course, we all went through the COVID crisis. I then had to ensure that medical bills were raised and money was raised to pay for medical bills for many children who were ill in Uganda, as well as dealing with the reality of lockdown and my husband's mental health struggles at that point. That was the point at which I realized that I needed to sit down and write down a list of my skills and figure out how to make a living. Very simply, I went back to the famous and infamous Monaco Mums group. I started to advertise my skills to anybody that wanted to learn French, because my French was fluent, to be an admin angel for people who needed various admin jobs done, which was very ironic because I'm actually really not very good at admin at all, and I really don't enjoy it. At one point, I was juggling 5 jobs in order to be able to bring some money in.
5: How do you deal with this when you live in Monaco? Because I imagine there's pressure in Monaco to appear financially successful, and at that moment, you were not.
4: I think you learn to become vulnerable. You learn to ask for help, and your circle becomes much smaller. I was used to going out for meals quite a lot, and that was no longer a possibility. So I made it clear to the people who were closest to me that I needed emotional support. And I also started at that point, I started cooking for people. And that was the very beginning of the connection with the health coaching work that I do now. But it was a way of me thanking people and being able to give something back to people who were helping me, was to be able to make them a meal. So that was a creative process that I never expected to be embracing. It was really difficult. What I did was I realized that the only way I could handle that was to take one day at a time. And that was the point at which I started journaling. I listened to a lot of podcasts and I did a lot of walking. I started to meditate. We lived very close to a beach. We lived in Lavoto, which is apparently famously one of the most expensive streets in the world, which was very ironic. I would walk down to the beach. I would put my feet in the sand and I would ground myself and I would put my headphones on and I would do guided meditations. That was the very beginning of me building up a toolkit, an emotional toolkit for myself that enabled me to be able to deal with the reality of managing what I could control and letting go of what I could not control. I did something very unorthodox. I took a very large glass jar from the antipasties that we often all buy when we go to Italy. I started to get people to pay me for my work. And as the glass jar got fuller, my confidence started to grow. I realized that I was capable of doing lots of different things. And it was my way of being able to prove to myself that I could start again. Obviously, having already started again when I had left my previous partner. So I just took one day at a time and I really focused on what I could do and really enabled myself to be supported by the people who were the closest to me. Also, I realized that I couldn't be embarrassed or ashamed for the situation that I felt myself in. I think that that is a big point, because there are a lot of women in Monaco who are struggling below the surface, both emotionally and financially.
5: The jar filled slowly. Something else did too.
4: Well, during COVID, as everybody remembers, the walk the walk that they did during COVID. I was walking round and round in circles because in Monaco, there were very strict rules and the walk, the my perimeter was quite small. I was trying to decide, as many people were, what to do with their lives. I had a friend called Naomi who was involved with me running a few events in and around Monaco for the charity. She was making green juices and smoothies and running meditations, and we were doing these Zen days to raise money for the kids. And I said to her, what training did you do to bring these kinds of things together? And she said, I trained with the Institute of Integrative Nutrition in New York. So I went on the internet and I looked up this school. The moment I landed on the website, I knew it was like coming home. I knew exactly what I had to do. It is the original health coaching training school. It brings together a combination of what we call primary and secondary foods. So the idea is whole person health. You can be eating all the broccoli and all the healthy foods in the world, but if you're not surrounded, if your environment is not supporting you, if the people that you're not with, the whatever you're watching, all those other things, they're not supporting your whole person health, then you're never going to thrive. So it was bringing together the mental and spiritual health with the physical health, with the movement, with understanding how important sleep is. And all of these points together, having been brought up in a very, I like to say, brown rice and sandals family, seemed exactly the right thing for me to do. It also gave me the opportunity to nurture people as a career. They do tell you when you start this course that your first client is you. It enabled me to work through a lot of the difficulties that I'd had. And also the part that I really absolutely wasn't expecting was that I have a very close-knit alumni community all over the world. And I'm also one of the board members of the master of a alumni group for health coaches that meets twice a month. So for me, building community and being able to support others, it's what I do. And my why, if we want to call it that, is to lift other people up. So everything that comes together, whether it be the charity or the health coaching or the community-based groups, they all come together for this, that they all have the same reason for me, the same meaning at the end of the day.
6: But she had not forgotten what it felt like to be one of those women. Do you think people hide here the financial hardship or any hardship they're going through?
4: Absolutely. I think a lot of people don't know how to possibly admit that they're struggling because everything seems so glamorous and glossy. And there are a lot of people under the surface that are really going through a difficult time, whether it be financially or struggling with loneliness. And this is why 2.5 years ago, I set up the International Professional Women of Monaco group with a friend of mine. And we then have another friend who joined us. And there's a group of three of us running it. It is a safe place for women to obviously network for their business, whether they work as an employee or as an entrepreneur, but also to meet other like-minded, unpretentious, straightforward women who are in the workplace and want to connect with other ladies in the same boat. Once a month, we have a meeting. Some people come every time. Some people only come once. But everybody feels like they have a safe place to come and land in that group and be themselves.
6: Do you think many women relocate here, imagining freedom and glamour, but eventually discover a far more emotionally complex reality?
4: I do. I think specifically in Monaco, there are a lot of women who arrive because their husbands are relocating for work. And they find that they're in a position where they kind of lost their identity. Either they embrace mothering until the children have finished school, or they want to go and do something else, but they're not quite sure what. And I think that the people who are thriving, the women who are thriving here the most, are often the women that are creating their own opportunities by starting their own businesses. Even if it's more difficult, it creates a lot more freedom, in my opinion.
5: Knowing what you know now, what would you do differently, if anything?
4: I think I would have always kept my own income stream, because it gives every woman the power to make their own choices. Even though I didn't ever have that feeling with my husband that, you know, you can't do this or you can't do that. He was absolutely not like that at all. But looking back, I would have been able to make decisions faster in terms of moving out of Monaco and in terms of changing our situation, definitely. I would have had more agency to do so. Being surrounded by people who had significant means, it sounds really simple, but when you're going out for lunch with a group of friends and you're not sure whether the bill is going to be 30 euros or 70, you often decide not to go because you're too nervous of being in a situation where you can't afford to pay the bill. So you retreat from a lot of situations that you would like to be able to participate in. And I think that that's something that I really wanted to highlight for other women in this situation, where you don't need to put on a brave face, and there has to be somewhere that you can be yourself and people that you can find that become your tribe. I dealt with a lot of shame and guilt around the fact that I had allowed us to get to that situation. I think that it's something that I'm still working through now, because I am now rebuilding financially from scratch. We are rebuilding from scratch. And admitting that I let things get to that point without moving out of Monaco, it's still difficult for me that I didn't take action earlier, which led to the consequences of struggling so much, but then took me on a path which I don't regret.
5: Before we wrap up, I'd love to reflect on what the Riviera means to you today after so many different chapters of life here. Is life on the Riviera as glamorous as it seems?
4: I think it depends on what you'd go looking for. I am able to go out and join in on the glamorous bits when I feel like it. But if you want to dress up and dress up to the nines in Monaco, even if you just want to go for a coffee, that's quite acceptable. And it's really fun. And if you can embrace the fun without feeling unsettled by the glitz and the glamour and the pretentious side of Monaco, then you're going to be fine.
5: How do you think the Riviera and Monaco in particular changes people over time?
4: I think people definitely become more resilient here because they have to. I think also for anybody who's living as an expat outside their home country, you develop a set of friends who become your second family. And when you have to deal with everything in a different country, in a different language, it definitely changes you as a person, and it makes you more resilient and probably more open-minded as well. than you would be otherwise.
6: Gabrielle, thank you so much for sharing your story today. 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Thank you.
4: It's my absolute pleasure.
6: Thank you. That was great. Thank you for listening. 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Thank you to Claire Long for the music that carries each episode. I'm Cecily Connett. 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À bientôt!
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0: I'm Nala Ayed, host of Ideas from the Canadian Broadcasting Corporation. 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